0: Correspondent Bernie Bennett has the story.
1: The five astronauts moved into the SpaceX capsule that is docked at the station while cosmonauts work to fix the leak, which is on the Russian side of the orbiting laboratory. NASA spokesperson Bethany Stevens said via X the decision was made out of an abundance of caution. The crew left the capsule and returned to regular operations after repair work was paused. That part of the space station has suffered from cracks and leaks over the years. NASA and Roscosmos decided to do a more extensive repair after fresh problems were found. Bernie Bennett reporting.
0: President Trump says he'll stay involved with the Kennedy Center, sounding more defiant than last week when a judge blocked his plans for a major restoration.
2: And a lot of people have asked me to stay involved with the Kennedy Center. We had a judge who's totally conflicted, but that's all right. He's a totally conflicted judge, should be ashamed of himself. But they've asked me in the strongest of language to stay involved with the Kennedy Center. We want to see, because the building, well, I mean, it's very dangerous, number one. Number two, it was losing for years tremendous amounts of money. So I'm concerning that. But a lot of people have asked me to get it fixed. We have to fix the Kennedy Center, or we'll come both physically and from the standpoint of attendance.
0: Lebanon's president and prime minister are criticizing Iran for rejecting the latest ceasefire deal between the Lebanese government and Israel. In separate remarks on Friday, they said their country should not be used by Tehran as a bargaining chip in its talks with Washington. On Wall Street, the Dow down by 695 points, the Nasdaq plunged 1,121.
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with SR News. I'm Keith Peters in Washington. The U.S. military says it shot down four Iranian drones that were launched toward the Strait of Hormuz on Friday and then struck some of the Islamic Republic's coastal surveillance radar sites in response, raising the risk

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4: The breezes dial back this evening as we go back through the 70s, hitting lows near 70 around dawn. Tomorrow, a bit less of a breeze, low 90s for the highs by Sunday. Rain back on the radar by Tuesday, then back into the normal rainy season with highs around 90 next week. Your latest Answer forecast, I'm Dave DiRica.
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6: With SRN News, I'm Ron Taylor. Congress is on the verge of providing a massive infusion of cash to the Homeland Security Department. The $70 billion package that was approved overnight by the Senate and now goes to the House will be able to power President Trump's mass deportation agenda for the remainder of his term. Texas Governor Greg Abbott is concerned that a new factory isn't expected to start work for more than a year on mitigating the New World screwworm fly infestation in his state. The factory breeds sterile flies as part of plans to stop the fly's flesh-eating larvae from threatening the $113 billion cattle industry. Abbott has pledged that Texas will help the Department of Agriculture accelerate construction of the $750 million breeding facility. U.S. employers adding a surprising 172,000 jobs last month as the labor market continued to show resilience in the face of rising costs from the Iran war. This is SRN News.
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1: The breezes dial back this evening as we go back through the 70s, hitting lows near 70 around dawn. Tomorrow, a bit less of a breeze, low 90s for the highs by Sunday. Rain back on the radar by Tuesday, then back into the normal rainy season with highs around 90 next week. Your latest Answer Forecast. I'm Dave DiRica.
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0: From the wild world of D.C. politics to America's culture clash, brace yourself for the reality check you've been waiting for. The one and only Mike Gallagher.
1: I hate coming in here angry. I do. I hate being grumpy. I got nothing to be angry about. Look at the great news we can celebrate. Late last night, the Senate passed funding for ICE and Border Patrol through the end of Trump's second term. That's good news. On a personal front, on a show front, for the Mike Gallagher Show, we're about 25 kids away from hitting 900 sponsored children in our Angel Tree summer camp campaign. I think the number now is 874, 26. We just have to find 26 big-hearted members of our audience willing to sponsor a child for $200, and we're going to be at 900 children. My dream is 1,000. If I can go to my grave saying that in the spring of 2026, the Mike Gallagher Show audience donated $200,000 to send kids of prisoners to summer camps, my life will have been worth it. So I'm hoping and praying that you'll take a moment to go to MikeOnline.com. You'll see the counter there, the thermometer. It says 874. I'd love to get to 1,000. If we can get to 900 today, I've got a plan. I've got a scheme. If I can get to 900 today, we're going to get to 1,000. But more on that in a little bit later. So I've got nothing to be grumpy about. They got all kinds of headaches in the Democrat Party. They're falling apart. The New York Times with this supposed bombshell about Graham Plattner, this kook, this screwball, this maniac from Maine. But here's why I'm grumpy. Yes, he should drop out. Yes, the Republican should win. But the Republican is Susan Collins, one of four Senate Republicans to again unite with the Democrats and block Trump's Save America Act. Look at what's going on right now in California. Oh, 24,000 late-night ballots came in, and they were all for the Democrat in California. Spencer Pratt didn't get one vote in the 24,000 mail-ins that we just happened to find overnight. There's nobody that believes that. There's nobody that accepts that. You'd have to be a fool. If we don't fix voter fraud in this country, we don't have a country anymore. And Susan Collins, Lisa Murkowski, that wretched senator from Alaska, Mitch McConnell, and Tom Tillis joined the Democrats last night to again try to block the SAVE Act, the Safeguarding American Voter Eligibility America Act. About 80% of Americans favor the SAVE Act. They favor voter ID. The vast majority of Republicans and Democrats believe in fixing our election system. How long does it take to count up all the votes on American Idol? Isn't that a show out in California? They can tabulate, 75, 100 million votes in an hour? But California can't manage to count the ballots for an election. And yet, these, I'm going to say it, really wicked Republicans, four of them, thwarting Trump and blocking the will of the people. And the only thing you can do is get rid of them. You got to vote them out of office. Tillis is gone. McConnell will be gone. Susan Collins? What, she's better than Graham Plattner? I'm not trying to be a smart aleck here. I'm not sure that the Nazi lover wouldn't be better than her. At least you know where he stands. According to the New York Times, he beats up his girlfriends. The guy's a creep. The guy's an absolute degenerate. Everybody knows he's a degenerate. Ro Khanna, I saw a post on social media where Ro Khanna goes through all of this litany of complaints about Judge Kavanaugh and Trump. You can't make this crap up. Ro Khanna, who is one of the biggest disgraces in the body politic, there's a post they found from X where Ro Khanna, this congressman from California, wrote, this was back in 2018. I believe Dr. Christine Blasey Ford. I believe Deborah Ramirez. I believe Anita Hill. Brett Kavanaugh should not be on the Supreme Court. And now he's traveling to Maine today to actually campaign for this cretin, Graham Plattner. You can't make this up. AOC, the other day, did you see her when she was asked about Graham Plattner? You know, believe all women? Humming. I don't want to weigh in. I can't weigh in. I don't want to weigh in. She was reduced to a babbling idiot, which doesn't take much. But she can't defend this. None of them can. But what do we do about our own? What do we do about the Susan Collinses? Somebody's got to explain Lisa Murkowski to me. Somebody has to explain Lisa Murkowski. I had to have my producer track down. Do you know the ICE funding that was passed overnight? The Senate, the U.S. Senate, finally voted to fund ICE and Border Patrol through the end of Trump's second term. You know the one Republican vote against it? Lisa Murkowski. I said to Tracy, can you find what the reason is that she's against it? And it has something to do with the budget reconciliation process. She's got no reason. She just wants to be a yes vote with the Democrats. She wants to thwart the Trump agenda. That constipated face-looking ninny is against everything that Trump and MAGA and America First and Republicans stand for. And somebody's got to explain this to me. Is Alaska awash in crazy lunatic libs? Didn't Alaska produce Sarah Palin? I've been to Alaska on the Patriots Alaska cruise a bunch of times. Isn't it kind of a conservative state? Or are there a bunch of flaming Berkeley, Portland, Oregon, Birkenstock-wearing libs in Alaska? How does she stay there? How do the voters of Alaska tolerate her? So those are some of the questions I have for a Friday here in the Relief Factor Studios. Sorry for being a little cranky. I don't want to be. I want to be in a great mood. Maybe you can lift my spirits. My number is 800-655-MIKE. I have a question for you. When you hear that Tom Tillis, who's on his way out from North Carolina, Susan Collins, Lisa Murkowski, and Mitch McConnell again unite with Democrats against Trump, what do we do with our own? What do we do with our own swamp? How can they not get rid of Lisa Murkowski by now? What's it going to take for Alaskans to reject this diabolical malcontent? I'm all ears. Let's kick it around for a few minutes here on the Mike Gallagher Show. 800-655-MIKE, 800-655-6453. Your voice. One number does it all, don't forget. You can text or you could call, because we're only just beginning for a Friday. 800-655-MIKE. Join me.
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10: The Supreme Court's decision striking down racial gerrymandering. The Supreme Court said enough is enough. And in this ruling, the justices raised the bar. They said if you want to challenge a map as discriminatory, you now have to prove actual intent, not just point to statistical disparities.
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1: I really feel for the American voter, for the American Republican, for the American common sense citizen. Not only do we have to beat back these lunatic Democrats, but we've got to beat back the rhinos. Lisa Murkowski is the quintessential Republican in name only. I was just reading an article from Matt Margolis over at PJ Media, the real reason Murkowski is undermining election integrity. This is a woman who has no intention of integrity in our elections. She has no intention of getting anything done that would achieve that. And wait till you hear the real reason. I mean, she once invoked, and this is what she hopes you won't, that no one will remember. She voted to advance the John Lewis Voting Rights Advancement Act back in 2021. Had that bill passed, it would have forced states to get federal permission before changing their own voting laws. Her whole argument against the SAVE Act, evidently, is that it would federalize our elections. Well, if what she voted for in 2021, getting the federal government to give permission to states before they could change their own voting laws, if that's not federalizing elections, nothing is. She's a liar. She's a total wolf in sheep's clothing. She's disgusting. And for Alaskans to keep putting up with this miserable, wretched excuse of a senator is beyond me. Maybe somebody in Alaska can explain it. 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Maybe if you're familiar with Alaska. 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And when prompted, say the keyword Mike Gallagher. 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When prompted, say the keyword Mike Gallagher and make the switch to Pure Talk. Here's WJ in Tampa Bay, Florida. WJ, tell me what we do about the problem of these rhinos that continue to thwart the Trump agenda.
11: Well, start off with, Mike, their cash cow, Mitch McConnell, will be leaving. Mitch McConnell put millions and millions of dollars in Murkowski's war chest the last go-around.
1: Yep.
11: Virtually defeated Sarah Palin because they used the percentages over in Alaska, and I believe the Democrats can cross over and vote. That's how she got reelected.
1: Well, exactly, the ranked choice voting and all of that. I mean, she doesn't even have to be in the top.
11: Right.
1: But are you saying we just have to be patient and give it time? And goodbye, Mitch McConnell. Goodbye, Tom Tillis. Goodbye, maybe eventually Lisa Murkowski.
11: Mitch McConnell is not handling the purse strings anymore. Now, if Mr. Thune decides to pour a ton of money in her war chest, since I contribute to the Senate fund, I will be watching this very closely. If he puts a penny in her next war chest, if he's Speaker, I got news for you. They will never get another dime from me again.
1: I got you. All right, WJ, good to hear from you. making me a little better. You're cheering me up a little bit. I need to be cheered up a little bit. Look, we got a couple of kids sponsored now. We're up to 876 kids. Come on, we got to get to 900. It's $200 to send a child of a prisoner to a Christian summer camp. Stacy in Louisville. Come on, Stacy, cheer me up.
12: Well, I can't cheer you up about Alaska, but I am very excited about America's 250th birthday and just living here and being able to see it and all of the decorations. So I was trying to cheer you up by saying, you know.
1: I like that. I like that. I like that. You're right. That does cheer me up, Stacy. That does. That helps a lot. She's right. It's a great point. I mean, here we are getting to experience the 250th birthday of the United States of America. Let that say, we forget that. We've got more good than bad. And I just want to continue to focus on what our challenges are, but I don't want to be miserable about it all. But again, how could I be miserable? Look at what we've done so far with this Angel Tree Summer Camp. Come on, let's help get us to 900 kids. And speaking of celebrating the 250th, don't forget the big Gulf of America cruise in November. November 14th through the 21st. Scott Jennings, Larry O'Connor, our new morning host on many stations around the country. Colonel Kurt Schlichter, Jen Horn, and I, we're all going to be your hosts. We're going to set sail out of Fort Lauderdale. 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Hundreds have signed up. 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
4: There we go. 877 kids. We're creeping up. Come on. We're 23 kids away from getting to 900, which is my unofficial goal on a Friday, to sponsor a child of an American prisoner. 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To spread the good news of Jesus Christ. These are kids that are going to get to go to a Christ-centered camp. This is a big deal. And I know I'm overboard, but I'm excited. Because right now we're at 877 kids. We're 23 children away from hitting 900 today. And if we hit 900 today, we'll get to 1,000 by next week. 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It's the Angel Tree Summer Camp Campaign. And we're pulling out all the stops to get to 1,000. 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You'll see that counter. It says right now, 877 kids. 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We'll get to 900 today. And you'll feel better because you're doing God's work. Come on, let's do it. How could I not be in a good mood? Look, Nancy Pelosi will put a smile on your face. I mean, if Graham Plattner and the terrorist sympathizer in New Jersey isn't a good enough example of the state of today's Democrat Party? How about good old battle axe herself, Nancy Pelosi? Apparently, a reporter from Lindell TV, Mike Lindell's TV network, has had a little bit of a history with Nancy Pelosi. She wants to know why Nancy Pelosi didn't bring in the National Guard on January 6th. And she has asked this question of Mrs. Pelosi before. So she did it again yesterday. And this is great stuff. This is so fun. The way Mediaite puts it, Representative Nancy Pelosi had strong words for Lindell TV reporter Allison Steinberg yesterday. Here was the exchange. Now, you got to picture this. I hope you're able to watch on Salem News Channel. Because if you see the clip, it's even funnier than what you're going to hear on the radio. Because she's walking with great difficulty. Now, I don't want to make fun of her. How old is she? What is she, 90, 95, 98? I forget. She's got the dentures and the facelifts and the, you know, look, we all want to get old and happy. I just want to be retired. I don't want to be 99 and shuffling around the halls of Capitol Hill like she is. So she's walking with great difficulty. And this young, pesky Lindell TV reporter decides to come up to her with a camera and a microphone. Hilarity ensues.
5: Last time I asked you about

0: January 6th, why you turned the National Guard away on January 6th. You told me to shut up and that I was repeating Republican talking.
1: You to shut up again because you're speaking lies. And
0: but you're right here. You're right here on the record saying, I'll admit it.
1: No, I did not admit it. The president never sent, would agree to send the National Guard. Don't waste your time or mine on you.
0: Why was your daughter filming you on January 6th?
1: Why don't you get away?
0: These are just questions the American people want answers to.
1: No, you know what? I don't even think you're a real journalist. Okay. You work for Mike the Pillow Man?
0: Actually, I do, and we're very proud.
1: Don't consider that journalism. Mike the Pillow Man, that's not journalism. I don't have any reason to talk to you.
0: I'd love to give you a free pillow.
1: I want you to record this. I want people to know that you're not a real journalist. You work for Mike the Pillow Man, and all you do is spout untruths.
0: Okay.
1: Get away from me.
0: You can insult me all you want.
1: Get away from me.
2: Thank you, guys.
0: Thank you, Congresswoman. We'll give you a my pillow so you can have a nice sleep tonight, okay? Take care.
3: And she's Mike Pillow Man. Mike Pillow Man, she calls him. And you can see her, and she's huffing, and she's puffing. You get away from me. You get away from me. And your little dog, too. Get away! Be gone! You're with Mike the Pillow Man! Gosh, that's great stuff. How could that not... She is 86 years old, by the way. Now, you know, hey, she's like Donald Trump's elder sister. And I don't mean to make fun of her age, but when she's barely able to walk and she's going down the hall and she's stumbling... When she's having such a hard time, and this young, pretty, you know, vivacious reporter has got this long microphone. Get away from me! You're with Mike, my pillow. You're Mike Pillow Man. Are you Mike Pillow Man? Come on, how good is that? This is today's Democrat Party. Do you get it? Now, look, we've got our own relics. I know that. But bye-bye, Mitch McConnell. You know, bye-bye some of the... And being old in and of itself isn't certainly a disqualifier. But when you're old and cranky, I think I posted last night on X, MyPillow, promo code Cranky Nancy. When you're old and cranky, that's just hilarious. I could play that all day long. Should we play it again? Should we play it one more time? Because the beginning got a little clipped off. I want to play just the very beginning. Well, let's play the whole thing. Hey, come on, it's worth it. In fact, while we're playing it, do me a favor. Look, we got another kid sponsored in the Angel Tree Prison. Come on, we need about 45 people to pop in $100 at MikeOnline.com to sponsor a child to go to a Christian summer camp. The son or daughter of an American prisoner. So while we're playing the clip, as you're laughing along with everybody else, do a little bit of God's work here and sponsor a child at one of the Prison Fellowship Angel Tree summer camps. I think we've got to play this one more time.
0: Hi, Congresswoman Pelosi. Last time I asked you about January 6th, why you turned the National Guard away on January 6th, you told me to shut up and that I was repeating Republican talking.
1: You're not going to shut up again because you're speaking lies. And
0: but
1: I don't
0: you're
1: have
0: right here. You're right
1: it.
0: Here on
1: no,
0: record saying,
1: no,
0: I'll
1: no.
0: admit it.
1: No, I did not admit it. The president never sent, would agree to send the National Guard. Don't waste your time or mine on you.
0: Why was your daughter filming you on January 6th?
1: Why don't you get away?
0: These are just questions the American people want answers to.
1: No, you know what? I don't even think you're a real journalist. You work for Mike the Pillow Man?
0: Actually, I do, and we're very proud.
1: Don't consider that journalism. Mike the Pillow Man, that's not journalism. I don't have any reason to talk to you.
0: I'd love to give you a free pillow.
1: I want you to record this. I want people to know that you're not a real journalist. You work for Mike the Pillow Man, and all you do is... spout untruths.
0: Okay.
1: Get away from me.
0: You can insult me all you want.
1: Get away from me.
2: Thank you, guys.
0: Thank you, Congresswoman. We'll give you a my pillow so you can have a nice sleep tonight, okay? Take care.
3: And And she says, we'll get you a pillow so you get a nice sleep. And you can see she's like licking her, Nancy Pelosi's like chomping her gums. And she's huffing, and through that whole diatribe, she's wagging her finger at this girl's face. She's like sticking her finger in the young woman's face. Get away from me! Get away! Oh, Tracy, we got to get this out on the text line. Because if you haven't seen this, this is sure to put a smile on your face. We'll come up with a keyword. We'll do a keyword here. In fact, I'll tell you right off the bat, the keyword is going to be cranky. But give Tracy like about 3 minutes to get it turned around. But the keyword is cranky, so you can actually see the deliciousness of that exchange. Now, again, this is one of the superstars of the Democrat Party. The party is in shambles. You know it and I know it. What they're doing in California is criminal. And everybody knows how bad it is. I saw something last night that was astounding. Shouldn't surprise anybody. 24,000, a late night ballot drop last night of 24,000 votes. Spencer Pratt in the Los Angeles mayoral race didn't get a single vote out of 24,000. Now, you know that's impossible. You know that can't happen. The odds of that happening have got to be about a gazillion to one. They're cheating. They're cheating. You know it, I know it, and they know it. You know why they're cheating? Because it's the only way they can win. This is the party of Nancy Pelosi. This is the party of Graham Plattner. This is the party of the what's the guy's name in New Jersey who was the driver for the blind sheik? This is the party lining up behind that punk who plunged a knife into the chest of the young football player in Texas. This is the party that celebrates Charlie Kirk's murder. This is the party that downplays physical violence, like the New York Times tried to do with Graham Plattner. That's a doozy, too, the way the New York Times covered this. They have this big bombshell report in the New York Times, came out yesterday, about Graham Plattner. This is classic. This is classic New York Times. I got to find this headline for you. The guy was such a creep, apparently, that he's got ex-girlfriends coming out talking about all the horrific things he did to them. You know, like violent behavior. You know how the New York Times characterized it? I'm not kidding you. I'm going to read you the headline. Several women who dated Graham Plattner recall unsettling behavior. Unsettling behavior. And the behavior? Oh, yeah. Unsettling, all right. They go into details, first of all, about the Nazi tattoo where he fondly called it my Totenkopf. He knew exactly what the Nazi tattoo was. But they go into explaining his behavior. One girlfriend said he regularly grabbed her by the shoulders, sometimes hard enough to leave marks. On one occasion, yanked her out of a cab by her wrist after an argument when she wanted to stay in the car. During one argument, he twisted her arm behind her back, shoved her into a bedroom, held the door closed from the other side so she couldn't get out. Eventually, she fell asleep. She said, it hurt. It didn't break my arm, but it hurt. Now, that's physical abuse, right? That's assault. The New York Times calls it unsettling behavior. Yeah, it's unsettling, all right. And over in California, the guy over on CNN reports, for whatever reason, the late mail-in votes in key races tend to pull Democrats ahead. Yeah, for whatever reason. So that's why the Democrats are in trouble. And everybody knows it. Yeah, the MyPillow, the Mike the MyPillow guy. Is that like the guy, the one on Drury Lane? Oh, that's funny stuff. Yeah, that's the key word, cranky, if you want to see that clip of Nancy Pelosi browbeating the Lindell TV reporter. Just text the keyword cranky to 800-655-6453. You're going to want to see that clip. It is hysterical. Our number, 800-655-MIKE, for you to jump aboard and join us. We'll put your voice front and center here on the Mike Gallagher Show.

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0: Yeah. Mike Gallagher.
7: Oh, come on. We're 20 kids now away from hitting 900. 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Coming up, you know the one thing I like about California, even if Spencer Pratt and Steve Hilton wind up not advancing, the whole country is going to see right through the scam that is the corrupt voting system of California. I think that's pretty important. We'll tackle that and a whole lot more coming up. So many people living with everyday pain think they're just stuck with it. It is what it is. Doesn't have to be that way. 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
11: Use this hour from Town Hall. I'm Ron Taylor. President Trump wants more cuts in the National Intelligence Agency staffing.
12: Trump noted that the size of the office has been
13: way too high for way too long. Yeah, I wouldn't mind. If he cut, I wouldn't mind that.
12: Trump's administration announced last August that the office's budget would be cut by more than $700 million per year, while slashing the size of its workforce by roughly 40%. In an earlier interview with the Wall Street Journal, Trump says there's a lot of people that shouldn't be there. The Journal says that was a reference to intelligence officials who served under former presidents Joe Biden and Barack Obama. I'm Lisa Dwyer.
11: The screwworm fly is detected in Texas decades after the cattle threat was largely eradicated in this country.
14: The U.S. Department of Agriculture confirmed Wednesday that the New World screwworm fly has reached South Texas, the first time in decades that the parasite with flesh-eating larvae has threatened the nation's cattle industry, and only the third time it's appeared in the U.S. in that time. Agriculture Secretary Brooke Rollins said the case was in a three-week-old calf in La Pryor, Texas, about 50 miles from the Mexico border. Rollins said there have been no other detections of the fly in the U.S. Bernie Bennett reporting.
11: Congress is on the verge of providing a massive infusion of cash to the Homeland Security Department. The $70 billion package that was approved by the Senate now goes to the House. The Red Hot Knicks are going home two wins away from an NBA championship that the capital of the world has been waiting to see for generations. Jalen Brunson hit a go-ahead free throw with 9.5 seconds left after a turnover by Victor Wembanyama moments earlier. Then Wembanyama missed a jumper at the end of the New York's 105-104 win over the San Antonio Spurs last night for a 2-0 lead in the NBA Finals. You'll find news and analysis at townhall.com.
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22: From the wild world of D.C. politics to America's culture clash, brace yourself for the reality check you've been waiting for. 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
7: We got nothing but good news today. Honest to gosh, I know there are challenges. We're pulling our hair out over California. They still can't count the ballots out there. And it's not looking great for Spencer Pratt for mayor of Los Angeles. I don't even know about Steve Hilton. If they won't come up with enough votes overnight, you know, late at night with these mail-in ballots. But look at some of the good news that we can celebrate together. The Donald Trump economy, it was just announced moments ago, breaking news, more than doubled the jobs expectations. Last month's revised job numbers, 172,000 jobs. Now, they had estimated about half of that. CNBC is stunned. Where do you hear the guy over at CNBC? The Trump economy is working. Republican leadership is working. And as long as we don't get in the way of it, overnight, the Senate funded ICE and Border Patrol. The Democrats are miserable. Only Lisa Murkowski voted against funding ICE through the end of Trump's term. Here she goes again. back to California for a moment. A 24,000 late night mail-in batch was dropped. Not one vote for Spencer Pratt. Yeah, that's legitimate. Sure. That's going really well. They're a laughingstock. California is a nationwide laughingstock. That's why we need the SAVE Act. But we've got nothing but good things to celebrate. And I am overwhelmed at the generosity of the American people. I want to start right here and right now with our Angel Tree Prison Fellowship campaign. Because I'm going to tell you something. We're going to send 1,000 kids to Christian summer camps because of your love and generosity and support. You know, I've been hitting this real hard this month. Prison Fellowship Ministry ministers to the children of American prisoners. And for $200, you can sponsor a child for an entire week to go to a summer camp. These kids would never get that kind of an opportunity in their lives. A lot of these kids are being raised by their grandparents, their aunts, their uncles. They have a mom or dad, or maybe a mom and dad in prison. And you're going to save their summer. You'll get to deliver them to a Christ-centered summer camp for a week. It's $200, right? I've got this crazy number in my head that I think we can hit. I think we're going to get to 1,000 children. And I said today, if you're willing to make a $2,000 donation to sponsor 10 kids, I'll sponsor the other 10 kids and we'll get over 900 kids. And my invitation was, call the show, make the $2,000 tax-deductible donation. I'll match your $2,000 so we can get over 900. And you can promote your business, your company. Maybe you're a realtor. Maybe you're an insurance agent. Maybe you got a plumbing company. And along comes Steve Walter from Longboat Key, Florida. And Steve Walter, first of all, can I just say God bless you and thank you for helping us get over 900 sponsored kids with your $2,000 donation. Please know how grateful we are to you, sir.
2: Yes, sir. Thank you. And thank you for everything that you do.
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2: 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It's It is not about us getting recognition, but to help you in your efforts to create opportunities for kids to participate in a Christ-centered summer camp that they wouldn't otherwise be able to. It's humbling, and it's not about our business. We're just happy to support the cause that you put so much energy into.
7: It's the proverbial win-win. You know, I get to promote a wonderful company like the Walter Group Real Estate out of Longboat Key, and you and your wife, Janet, and you get to send a bunch of kids to summer camp. And Steve, I'm so gratified. I come to work, I'm a little cranky about the election crap going on in California. I'm cranky about the rhinos. I get mad about Lisa Murkowski and Susan Collins, all this stuff that we're facing. And then along comes Steve Walter, along comes your generosity and a reminder about how many kids are going to be blessed in this campaign, and you make it all worthwhile. So, Steve, from the bottom of my heart, thank you, thank you, thank you. Please thank Janet for me, and I hope one of these days, since I'm not too far from your neck of the woods, we can sit down and break bread together. I'll take you out to dinner and as a thank you for what you just did.
2: Yes, sir. Thank you. We appreciate the opportunity to work with you and your match as well, right?
7: You got it. Oh no, it's already done. Believe me. Believe me. We work fast here at Team Gallagher. Don't worry. I matched your $2,000, and I'll bet you somebody else will come through too. But wow, knocking it out of the park, Steve. Thank you. God bless you.
2: You'll be writing a big check this afternoon, I believe.
7: You're a good man. You're a good man. Thank you, sir.
2: Thank
7: Steve
2: you.
7: Walter, I really appreciate you. And again, if you're, hey, let's make it a win-win. You're looking for waterfront property somewhere in Longboat Key, the Sarasota area, anywhere throughout that region, you look up the Walter Group Real Estate and look for Steve and Janet Walter. You can find them online, I'm sure. Steve and Janet Walter, the Walter Group Real Estate, Longboat Key, Florida, helping us to get over 900 sponsored children. And I'll bet you by next week, we got a couple more days left, we're going to get to 1,000. We're going to get to 1,000. I want you to hear NBC's Steve Kornacki and Tom Yamas. I guess that's how you say it. I don't think it's Lamas. But I got to play this clip, because when I first saw this clip, I thought, yeah, what a coinkydink. Don't you find it amazing that when elections are called on election night, Republicans win? When mail-in ballots are counted late, Democrats win. You got to check out this exchange between NBC's Steve Kornacki and Tom Yamas about the peculiar trend of how Democrats always manage to secure last-minute votes.
3: Why would those votes, we don't know what they're going to be, but why would the mail-in votes, the later votes, break for Rahman, possibly? Because that is the pattern in California with this system. I mean, we've seen this now probably for about a decade out there. It's those votes that get tabulated after Election Day. They tend to be, almost always are, heavily, heavily Democratic. We've seen this in congressional races in California now over the last decade or so, where on election night we've had cases, a number of them, where the Republican candidate is ahead at the end of election night, and then it's a process over days, sometimes even weeks, in these key congressional races, where just with every one of the updates, like you just saw right here in L.A., the Democrats get closer and closer and closer and end up pulling ahead. It's that the Democratic vote, for whatever reason, tends to use the mail a lot more than the Republican voters do, and they tend to send them in much later than the Republican votes do. We've seen this for a long
7: whatever,
3: time in California.
7: For whatever reason. He looks into the camera. For whatever reason, when the mail-in ballots get counted late, it swings Democrat. Now, on election night, the Republicans tend to win here in California. But when they take days and weeks to count the mail-in ballots, for whatever reason, the Democrats, what do you know? They win. Last night it was reported that there was a late-night ballot drop in the Los Angeles mayoral race. Out of 24,000 ballots, are you ready for this? Out of 24,000 votes, Spencer Pratt didn't get a single vote. Now, the odds of that happening are about a gazillion to one. You know it. I know it. They know it. They're cheating. You know they're cheating. They laugh in your face as they cheat. Even the reporter there at NBC, oh, well, for whatever reason, I don't know. It's a phenomenon. It's like Halley's Comet. When the late night ballot drops come in, it always seems to be Democrats winning out here in California. I don't know. Boy, does that sound familiar to you? Do you remember going to bed in 2020 with Trump ahead in a landslide? And you woke up and you said, what? Biden won by a whisker? Wow. Look, yesterday, again, Republicans had a chance, along with some Democrats, to pass the SAVE Act. Four Republicans, Lisa Murkowski, Tom Tillis, Mitch McConnell, who am I missing? Trying to do it by memory. Murkowski, Mitch McConnell, Tom Tillis, oh yeah, of course, Susan Collins. once again, those four Republicans joined with their Democrat friends across the aisle to reject a bill that 80-plus percent of Americans are in favor of, the Save America Act. Last poll I saw was about 82%. And yet Susan Collins, Lisa Murkowski, Mitch McConnell, Tom Tillis said, nope, we're not going to have election integrity in California. We want to let them cheat in California. We want to let them cheat wherever they want to cheat. It's disgusting. It's infuriating. And Alaska, how do you explain Lisa Murkowski? Do you know that last night when they funded ICE through the end of Trump's second term, she was the only Republican to vote against that? She doesn't even want to fund ICE and Border Patrol. That's what a wretched excuse of a senator Lisa Murkowski is. It's hard not to get angry. Look, I'm in a great mood with all the good stuff going on. Jobs report came out. That's good news. A lot of good things to celebrate. But we got a lot of challenges ahead of us as well. 1-800-655-MIKE is our number. 19 past the hour. We're in the Relief Factor studios. Let's put your voice front and center here on a Friday episode of the Mike Gallagher Show. 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
1: Don't look now, but the Trump economy continues to soar. Last month's jobs report just came in. 172,000 jobs added last month, which is a huge revision up from what was forecast, leaving Rick Santelli over at CNBC visibly stunned moments ago.
11: Data is out, the May jobs report. 172,000. Is there any doubt that this anecdotal evidence about a good labor market has been very correct? That is a really strong number. And last month, well, we had a revision from 115,000 to 179,000, which means the two-month revision is got to be over 90,000. That is a good number. Even manufacturing posted a 7,000 job gain. So how strong is 172,000? That would be the best number since 185,000 in March. These are solid numbers. If we look at what's going on with average hourly earnings come in at 3/10 as expected.
1: I mean, here we go. With all the gloom and doom that the Democrats are pretending America is suffering through, this country is got a roaring economy. And it's not just me shouting into the wind here. The legacy media today is going to be forced to acknowledge it. Now, they'll minimize it. They'll try to sugarcoat it. They'll try to focus on something else. But this is America today. And you got to be aware of that. And this is why we got to keep it going. This is why Republicans have to win in November. This is why solid America First Republicans have to succeed. 800-655-MIKE, 27 past the hour. We got to go back to California because I know it's infuriating. There is an upside to it. The upside is that, again, at least we get to see what corruption, what real wicked, gross, desperate power grabs look like. 24,000 late-night ballots come in the Los Angeles mayoral race. Not a single vote cast for Spencer Pratt. You know they're cheating. I know they're cheating. They know they're cheating. And they're laughing at us. 800-655-MIKE. We'll get your reaction to all of it coming up. 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
17: This is John Katzimatidis, the Cat's Corner. Well, I remember the movie Mr. Smith Goes to Washington. What happened? We have too many politicians in Washington that know nothing about business. Why? We need more common sense in Washington. Whether we're talking about the federal government, state government, you need common sense. We need the balance of power in our government. Doctors, lawyers, accountants, professionals, business people, and blue-collar workers. And that's the only way we can come out with common sense. Putting on taxes and regulations without knowledge of what happens. Some of the states are not doing a good job. All they do is raise taxes. And then when they need more money, they tax the taxes. I mean, you got to laugh about it, but it's happening. We need people that have common sense, a balance of power in all our legislative functions to be able to operate our country, our states, our cities more efficiently. This is John Katzimatidis, the Cat's Corner.
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9: You know how I know Rick from Clearwater was a troll? I mean, forget the 24,000 late night ballot drop that everybody knows is absolutely virtually impossible that it occurred. That in a competitive race, Spencer Pratt didn't get a single vote out of 24,000 middle-of-the-night mail-in ballots counted. Now, he knows that. Nobody's that big an idiot. But you know where he exposed himself? When he went to the border and acted like there's no border security. There's no wall. By the way, as we all know, we talked about this earlier in the week, the DHS Secretary Mark Wayne Mullen testified under oath that DHS is on track to have a border wall completed from the Pacific Ocean to the Gulf of America by this time next year. The border wall, they're on track to have the whole primary wall done, completed from the Pacific to the Gulf. Now, he knows that, too. That's why I know he's a troll. Eric, people are begging for the song. Look, I'm pretty good at this. I'm not good at a lot of things. I am a failed, flawed person. I'm impatient. I'm impulsive. I get emotional. I get it. There's a lot of things wrong with me. But you know what I'm pretty good at? I'm pretty good at spotting the trolls. There's no way there's a guy driving around in his car in Clearwater who's going to call a talk show and say, well, sure, it's very legit, 24,000 ballots, and none of them were for the independent Spencer Pratt. And oh, by the way, where's the wall? What about the border security you guys always brag about? No way he's legit. Hit it, Eric.

0: See, I'm not number nine for no reason at all on the Talkers Magazine Heavy 100 list. Come on. I've years of honing this. I don't like to brag. I don't like to be pretentious. But I'm number nine for a reason, okay? I'm not number one. I'm not the best, maybe, but I'm in the top 10. I never get tired of telling you about something that works for me, like PhD weight loss. I was pretty good at losing weight, but I didn't do it. PhD weight loss did it. 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Thomas in New Brunswick, New Jersey, holding patiently. Thomas, welcome aboard. How are you, sir?
1: Hi, Mike. Good morning.
0: You were right, and that was fun because we had Alex knew it. Alex, good for you. Alex nailed that troll from an hour away. Here's Mike in Seattle, Washington. Hey, Mike, how are you?
2: Fine. My banker says he deals with identity theft. And
0: oh, my gosh. I mean, are we smelling burning toast? Let's try Chuck in Portland, Oregon. Chuck, how are you?
3: Good, Mike. Hey, I just wanted to tell you that this exact same thing that's going on in California now in the mayoral race happened in Portland, Oregon for the governor's race back in 2010 when it was Chris Dudley, who was a former Portland Trailblazer in the NBA versus the corrupt John Kitzhaber. I was in the Dudley camp celebrating his win election night when he was ahead by almost 20,000 votes. And the following morning, all of a sudden, it's announced on the radio that they found 20,000 votes, all for Kitzhaber, and that somehow were not counted. And so they
0: 20,000 votes.
3: What?
0: Whoa.
3: Over 20,000. Same thing. Exactly.
0: That's the thing, Chuck. This isn't new. This is an old playbook for them. They do this all the time. And then you got clowns who want to defend it and pretend that it's legitimate. We're all in on it. They know they're cheating. We know they're cheating. Coming up, what do you think would happen in America if a white kid plunged a knife into the heart of a black kid and killed him? But what's happening right now in Texas over this Carmelo Anthony story? Holy cow, wait till you hear how this thing is playing out as the trial gets underway. We'll bring it all to you next on the Mike Gallagher Show. Stay with us. 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
11: This hour from Town Hall, I'm Ron Taylor. President Trump gave a speech and met with farmers in Wisconsin in a preview of what his midterm campaigning might look like.
12: We love the farmers. We love everything about your state.
13: The president described the Republican Party as the only option for farmers.
12: As president, I fought for the American farmer like no one has ever fought before. Nobody's like, I'm up here today. I don't need this. I got elected. I got elected. I'm here because I like the farmer.
13: Trump has scheduled a weekend at his estate in Bedminster, New Jersey, and will then attend game 3 of the NBA Finals in New York Monday night. I'm Jennifer King.
11: The Treasury Department is warning banks about the risks of serving people living in the country illegally.
14: It's part of the Trump administration's efforts to tighten immigration controls. The Financial Crimes Enforcement Network, or FinCEN, issued guidance following an executive order by President Trump in May. That order requires banks to scrutinize customers' citizenship more closely. But it is less aggressive than initially expected, since it doesn't mandate collecting citizenship information. Treasury Secretary Scott Bessent emphasized preventing illegal aliens from exploiting financial institutions. Banks are pushed to watch for red flags like identity theft and payroll fraud. Hiya Pinjwani, Washington.
11: Congress is on the verge of providing a massive infusion of cash to the Homeland Security Department. The $70 billion package approved by the Senate now goes to the House. The Red Hot Knicks are going home two wins away from an NBA championship that the capital of the world has been waiting to see for generations. Jalen Brunson hit a go-ahead free throw with 9.5 seconds left after a turnover by Victor Wembanyama. Moments earlier, then Wembanyama missed a jumper at the end of the New York's 105-104 win over the San Antonio Spurs last night for a 2-0 lead in the NBA Finals. Next game is Monday night. News and analysis at townhall.com.
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0: So be careful if you do it. But it's fun. And I'm not going to show you. But
1: in the next segment.
0: Kevin and my wife approves.
1: We'll take a break. You can grab that. Don't go anywhere, America. The Hillsdale Dialogue and the Wood Whisperer 2.0 continues right after this.

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0: Welcome back, America. I wanted to finish today's Hillsdale Dialogue by talking about Revolutionary America, which is the documentary that's in theaters again on June 5th and I think on June 8th. You said, Dr. Arndt, so that will be tonight and on Tuesday night. And give us just a minute on why people ought to go and see this movie, Revolutionary America. It's a Fathom event, so you got to find the theater, which it is showing, but it's across the United States.
1: It's probably the best representation of Revolutionary America ever made on film. And, you know, I made it indirectly. People working for me made it, and I'm in it. But I mean that for this reason. It shows two things about it. First of all, it encapsulates the history from 1763 until the passage of the Constitution beautifully in 2 hours. And its pace is awesome. And that's one thing. The second thing is you can't miss the sense, because it's told in chronological order, you can't miss the sense that they thought they were going to be killed, let alone fail. And they were driven to it. And they just had adopted some principles, and they couldn't put up with the claim by the Parliament and the King that we may govern you without being elected by you in all cases whatsoever, right? That's just despotism, right? Never mind that what they did is mild compared to 20th century despotism, which is unfair, 21st century, which is, you know, totalitarian. The principle is there, isn't it? We can tax you, and we can regulate your trade, and we can put our troops in your houses, and we can arrest you and put you on a ship taking months to get to England to be tried, not before a jury of your peers. And our delegate, our designate, the governor's general, they can interfere with the legislature and the operation of the courts. So that's complete, right? That's what, and they were, and then how are we going to fight these guys? One of the points that I personally make in the film is there's no American who had ever moved a large body of troops under his command from one place to another, let alone deployed them in a battle. And the British were good at that, right? They were very experienced and very capable, right? And then they had complete domination of the seas for most of the revolution. And so it looked hopeless. There's a great quote in it. One guy, who was a heavy man, said to a skinny man who was a delegate, who signed, both signed the declaration, "I have the advantage of you. When we are hung, I will go quickly. You may dangle for hours." That's on the morning they went and signed the document.
0: Anyway, well, that is Revolutionary America. It is in theaters tonight near you. Go and find out where it is on Fathom Events. And again, I believe on Tuesday night. And we'll be back with the Hillsdale Dialogues next week. Thank you, Dr. Larry Arndt. Don't go anywhere, America. Stay tuned. I think Larry Elder coming up on the Salem News Channel, most of these radio stations, all of our affiliates. Stay with us.
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7: News this hour from Town Hall. I'm Ron Taylor. Six more states held primary elections this week, and the top Republican in Congress is concerned about many of the results. On the Salem News program this week on Capitol Hill with Tony Perkins, House Speaker Mike Johnson says the Democrats seem intent on nominating far-left radicals for the House and Senate.
8: The farther and farther left candidates are making their way through these primaries, and some of them are prevailing, heading down to runoffs. Really dangerous people with really dangerous ideologies. They're Marxists, and they want to turn America into that. So we have to defeat them. This is a battle of ideologies. We say it often, the widening chasm between the two parties, it's, you know, in terms of our philosophy, has never been as great as it is, and that's where the stakes are so high.
7: Speaker Johnson's full interview will be heard when This Week on Capitol Hill is broadcast beginning at 10 a.m. Eastern Time this morning on the Salem News Channel. Astronauts on the International Space Station take shelter in SpaceX Dragon as cosmonauts try to fix an air leak.
9: Out of an abundance of caution, five astronauts aboard the International Space Station had to temporarily take shelter in the SpaceX capsule that is docked at the station, while cosmonauts worked to fix a new leak on the Russian side of the orbiting space station. That part of the space station has suffered from cracks and leaks over the years. NASA says Roscosmos decided to do a more extensive repair after fresh problems were found. The crew was able to return to regular operations after the repair work was paused. I'm Lisa Dwyer.
7: Congress is on the verge of providing a massive infusion of cash to the Homeland Security Department. The $70 billion package that was approved by the Senate and now goes to the House will be able to power President Trump's mass deportation agenda for the remainder of his term. News and analysis at townhall.com.
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0: Morning, glory, and evening, grace, America. I'm Hugh Hewitt. The weekend is upon us, and I'm so happy to welcome back Ben Domenech. Ben, of course, is the host of the Big Ben Pod, which is really, really excellent this week. And we'll talk about Graham Plattner fairly quickly and about the Democratic Party. But, Ben, I want to begin. I also want to let people know you're the opinion editor of the Daily Signal. How's the new gig working out? Do you like doing that?
13: The Daily Wire. Got it.
0: Daily Wire. Daily Wire. Yeah. Ben Shapiro will shoot
13: great.
0: Me.
13: We've had some great pieces this week from Senator Josh Hawley, familiar to your readers. We have a great interview tomorrow that'll come out on the threat that AI poses from Nate Saris, who is one of the heads of sort of the Silicon Valley AI skeptic groups. And then next week we have an interview with Ted Cruz about his plans for college sports. So I hope that people will come to the Daily Wire and read some smart opinions from all our folks, including those people.
0: I want to read the Josh Hawley piece. Mike Pence was my guest yesterday for his new book, What Do Conservatives Believe? It's a good book, by the way. It's a fine book. Mike Pence is my age, so we are Reaganauts, and we are older than the younger rising generation, which hang out over at the Daily Wire, etc. But Mike Pence says Josh Hawley is a populist conservative, not a Reaganaut. What do you make of that?
13: You know, here's the thing. Let me ask you this as a Reaganaut. And with all due respect, isn't Reagan an incredible populist? If you look at especially the formation of his political beliefs, Reagan in His Own Hand, which is a book that I recommend to virtually everybody that I speak in front of, especially college kids, is kind of a way to see his own process. It's these radio scripts that he made as he was traveling around America, and you can see the edits that he made in different pieces, the way he would pull stories from local experience, and he would apply it in ways that spoke to great principles. Look, obviously Josh Hawley did his thesis and has written extensively about Teddy Roosevelt. He has a lot of, affinity for things that I think are a little bit more pro-government in terms of the use of governmental power. But I also think that, when it comes right down to it, the principles of what he's trying to achieve is an America that is strong, that is good, that secures our liberties, that has an actual impact on the world, that is not just looking inside its borders. And to me, kind of the end state of populism is when they basically say we need to turn into an island and cut ourselves off from the rest of the world, which is just a backwards and ridiculous statement at this point.
0: Well, it's almost a distinction without a difference to me, because David Trullio introduced me to Josh Hawley. David Trullio, until recently, the president of the Reagan Foundation out in California, and a member, led a young group of young conservatives in D.C., and Josh Hawley wasn't anybody then. He'd just written this book on TR, but he was a John Roberts clerk, as was his wife, yeah. And I've known the Chief Justice since we worked together in the White House 40 years ago. And I thought, well, you can clerk for John Roberts. You're a smart guy. So I've always thought when he speaks about the family, about faith, about masculinity. Yeah. I don't think that's in tension with Reaganism. Reaganism is really about individual liberty and a strong defense and being an anti-communist. That's it.
13: Here's the thing. There's this whole. There was a meme that kind of came around in the about 10 years ago. People who were criticizing zombie Reaganism, and I think the idea there was people who were critical of Trump because of the defections that he had from conservative orthodoxy. But I think there's two ways to view that. One is to say, what did Reagan believe it needs to be in amber, and we always need to sort of adopt policy approaches that are exactly the same as that we would in 1984. There's another approach that says, what would Ronald Reagan think about the situation today? And I think that's the healthy response. It's the same way that we look at the founders, which is to say, I'm really curious. What would Thomas Jefferson and John Adams argue about when they were talking about AI? That's the kind of thing that I'm interested in. And I just think that we should think about these, people as not just stuck in the time that they are in. When in the case of Reagan, look, I was alive during Reagan. So from my perspective, he's the greatest president of my lifetime. He won the Cold War. He battled the bear. There is no one better, in my opinion. And so, I am not going to reject him. At the same time, we have different problems today than we had then.
0: Oh, yeah.
13: Immigration situation that we have now compared to where we were when he was trying to figure out an immigration deal. It's a completely different situation. So why would you just say, automatically he would favor some? I mean, this is the kind of game the left plays where they say, Reagan was in favor of this, this, and that. Why aren't you in favor of it today? Well, I don't think Reagan applying his principles would be in favor of what you're advocating for today.
0: Yeah, and in fact, going way back to 76, my first presidential campaign, I was with Ford. Mark Levin was with Reagan. So Mark always chides me as being a rhino because I was a Ford man in 76. And I ran youth for Ford in Massachusetts. And I
13: you
0: was
13: can be forgiven for that.
0: Levin doesn't blame. Mark and I get along just fine. But Mark always gigs me on that because I was with Ford. You know what the big difference between them was? The Panama Canal in 78.
13: Yes, and one of the greatest debates that has ever happened. And I was happy to see when I was once in George Will's office, he showed me the pictures that he had from the debate that played out that William F. Buckley arranged, which is one of the most iconic moments in conservative history. And obviously, not to get into the back rooms of this, and gosh, we're going on a tangent, but the fact is, William F. Buckley, in my opinion, set that up entirely to create a basis for Reagan as a serious thinker about foreign policy. And
0: yes,
13: again, that's a populist position. We built it, we paid for it, it's ours, and we're going to keep
0: That's
13: it.
0: That's a very populist position. So the Vice President Pence is a friend of mine. I think what he's really getting at, really, really, Ronald Reagan was a gentleman's gentleman, Gerald Ford was a gentleman's gentleman, Mike Pence is a gentleman's gentleman, and the new generation of conservatives are much more combative, and Newt Gingrich changed it. It goes back to Newt Gingrich in the debate when he went after John King.
13: Maybe I can show my cards here and say that I am more of a new generation person.
0: Yes.
13: I believe that we had to discard a lot of these kind of these past definitions of civility and confront the left for what they had done, which is taken over the institutions of American life and call them out for it and confront them in ways that challenge them that were far more aggressive than perhaps sat well with a class of republicanism that really is more respectable of authority, when it comes to things, and I do not, I don't dismiss that. How can I? I grew up going to an Episcopal church, but at the same time, it's one of these things where that is actually a healthy development, I believe, because it recognizes reality. And I mean, we're about to talk about Graham Platner.
0: Yep.
13: That recognizes the reality of what the New York Times does now versus what the New York Times may have done in the past, or the respect that we have may have shown to institutions like 60 Minutes in the past that we should no longer, view as being sacrosanct, as being protected from the reality of what they are today.
0: And it's converging, and we're going to take three segments on this, so let me set it up this way. Graham Platner's on the table. So the New York Times. So is 60 Minutes. The backdrop of this is Anita Hill, where Anita Hill made up stuff and tried to gig Justice Thomas. Christine Ford Blasey made up stuff, tried to gig Brett Kavanaugh. I do not believe
13: You do not know this, but I watched the Clarence Thomas hearings as a kid.
0: When that's
13: on,
0: weird.
13: On, they broadcast it on PBS. That's the degree to which my parents were interested in us learning about politics as it happened, and it is still a formative moment for me in terms of
0: how
13: my
0: old were you?
13: Of the way
0: because I mean
13: worked.
0: They're talking about pubic hair on Coke cans. I mean,
13: yeah,
0: I know.
13: I guess I was 8 years old.
0: Oh my gosh!
13: It was,
0: all right.
13: But so it was a little yeah. But hey, I also lived through I remember downloading the Star Report from AOL.com.
0: Oh well, that's even worse. All right, so then we've got all these standards, and the New York Times and the 60 Minutes people are on high horses, and the Me Too movement comes along. Now comes Graham Plattner, and every totem, every shibboleth that we were told by all of the left and all the legacy media has been put aside for Graham Plattner, who is a deeply troubled man. I'm not going to characterize how he's troubled, but is that not a fair statement? He's just troubled.
13: Here's what I think about Graham Plattner, and this is probably going to break with the general conservative mantra about things. I recognize Graham Plattner. Graham Plattner is kind of he is the dark side of the coin for people like J.D. Vance and Pete Hegseth. He's someone who came out of his experience militarily with a lot of darkness with it. I know guys who are like Graham Plattner. They're intelligent people, actually. They're students of history. They clearly, one of the funniest things about Plattner is that he pretends to be this kind of populist rising up guy. You know, he went to Hotchkiss, at least for a year, I guess.
0: Right, hold it right there. But, he went to Hotchkiss, which is a $70,000 a year high school, so he's not really a working class kid. Stay tuned. Ben will talk to me during the break.
13: He's not an oyster farmer either.
0: No, he's not, unless you count one restaurant owned by his mom. Stay tuned, America. Ben will be back on the other side of the break. We're not going anywhere.
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2: 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Hugh Hewitt, The Answer.
13: As a girlfriend and a spouse, but I've not been married 10 years, but effectively I have, yes.
0: All right, so I've been giving birthday presents for almost 50 years, and I got to give one on Monday to my wonderful wife, the fashion Mrs. Hewitt. And you can't see this, Ben, but I've got a sea bag here that the people on the Salem News Channel can see. It's a beautiful red, white, and blue 250 sea bag. It's a gorgeous thing. I bought that.
13: You tweet this. It looks gorgeous. Can I get one of those?
0: Yes, you can go to sea bags, but here's the Cleveland Browns sea bags. Now, I can give her this one, too. Now, you've been married 10 years. Which one should I give her, the Browns sea bag or the America 250?
13: No, the American 250.
0: All right, I'll go. Now, about the Spurs. I'm rooting for the Knicks, because if the Knicks win, that means the Cavs lost to the best team in the NBA. Are you rooting for the Knicks?
13: I'm rooting for the Knicks, but it's for entirely financial reasons. I have a future on the Knicks that was placed before this playoffs began because I thought they were the best team.
0: Oh, you did?
13: Yes, and so, to be quite honest, look, I love Wemby. I think Wemby is going to be a great. I hope that Wemby.
0: He's an alien. He's an alien.
13: He is a creature from a different universe. I mean, it's just like watching this guy is insane. I was trying to explain to my daughter, literally, she was watching me watch highlights from the game. She was like, that man is very tall. I said, yes, he's very tall. He would hit our
0: very good.
13: So, but I love that, but I think it's a little too early for him, and I think Jalen Brunson, I mean, just the way what he did in the fourth quarter there. I know they started slow. I know they had problems. They didn't play a great game, but they won anyway. And I look, my colleague and technically, I guess, boss Ben Shapiro is emphatically opposed to the Knicks. But I actually think that it's kind of good in a certain way to have a fan base that has been so long suffering.
0: Yeah, that's exactly it. That's exactly.
13: The other thing is, I thought you were going to go in a different direction here. What do you think about the trade?
0: I love the trade. It's good for everyone.
13: I love the trade.
0: I do love the trade.
13: For you.
0: I love Jason Verse. I love the draft capital. We'll get a QB if Shador can't do it, and Miles deserves a Super Bowl run. And so everybody wins.
13: I completely agree. I think it's a win-win all around, and I think that you guys just sort of set yourself up. I mean, the truth is the fan base there is so dedicated. And I was watching an interview with Terry McLaurin was on with Rich Eisen this week, and he was talking about it. And he said, this is one of the most dedicated, hardcore fan bases in the entirety of football. They deserve to have a team that, lives up to their expectations. And I think that you could actually build that with this draft capital is insane. So, yeah. It's all about the people who make the decisions now. So.
0: You need a QB. Now, a question for you, though. I've been a season ticket holder for 27 years since they built the new stadium. I had to buy seat licenses when we went in there in 1999. Do you think I should have to buy seat licenses for the new stadium when it gets built again?
13: No, of course not. You've been suffering enough.
0: I know, but they're going to say, oh, hi there, Hugh. Time for you to pony, and I'm not going to do it.
13: By the way, can you believe this deal with the Bears, by the way? They're gonna move to a dome in Indiana?
0: I did not know that. I did not. Well, the Browns are moving to a dome, and the Cleveland people kind of like it. They're moving off the lakefront, so I don't care.
13: I will say the Browns are built more for a dome, perhaps, than other teams. But I will say the Bears moving to Indiana and moving to a dome, I just think that's an insult. I think I know Roger Goodell is like an evil creature and that kind of stuff, but like, please stop this. You know,
0: it's just about the money. And the NFL is just about, it's like the California elections. Where does the money come from and who does it go to?
13: You hired the money. That's all that matters.
0: Hired the money. All right, let me ask you about Hawami, because this, I want to go back to Sirius. Hawami is adjacent to the blind sheikh. He is an anti-Semite. He is an Islamist. He is a radical. And, yes, he's also a medical missionary. You can be both of those things. He didn't go to Gaza to shoot Israelis. He went to Gaza to fix people. But he's a jihadist. He's hanging out with the blind sheikh. What's wrong with the Democrats?
13: You said the exact right thing the other day, which is that this is a poison that has absolutely infected the Democratic Party. And they seem to have no interest in finding the cure for it, which disturbs me. It's more like... You get what I'm saying? Like it's one thing if you got the poison and you're trying to find the cure. The other one is if you got the poison and you're like, no, actually, this feels okay for me.
0: Let it run. You know? I'm addicted. Yeah.
13: Exactly. And that, I think, is extremely disturbing. Not as disturbing, by the way, as, I personally am more disturbed by the fact that people like Chuck Schumer, who have for so long stood on these pedestals and said, you know, various things about how they represented the defense of democracy, you know, Sheldon Whitehouse defending the Republic, you know, that kind of thing, with their pompous and sanctimonious attitude, you know, are basically willing to sort of go out there and sacrifice everything that they've ever said in order to back someone who had a literal Nazi tattoo on him. You know, I have to admit to you, Hugh, I don't think I would ever date someone with a Nazi tattoo.
0: Nope.
13: And, like, especially without telling them, that's a Nazi tattoo, and I'm uncomfortable with that. So look, you know, the situation that they're in right now, they're embracing the furthest left people. They're embracing actual anti-Semites. They're actual terrorist supporters in the case of Hanoi. And it's one of these things that, I mean, I don't know, Hugh. I want a healthy Democratic Party. I want the Democratic Party of Bill Clinton back. I want a Democratic Party that's arguing with us about how protectionist should we be? What should our attitude be towards China? What should our attitude be toward, you know, the way that we do welfare and the way that we do Medicare? We don't have that argument anymore. That doesn't exist.
0: You know, I did an event on Monday night, Ben, with Leon Panetta, Rahm Emanuel, Tim Ryan, Karl Rove, and me. And Rahm Emanuel is formidable because he's an old Democrat. He's a feisty.
13: I still believe. I will stake my claim on this. Rahm Emanuel would have made the second term of Barack Obama a success instead of a failure. He is absolutely intimidating as a foe.
0: Oh, he's also a vicious and fun debater. I mean, he got me a couple of times. I was banged up, but it wasn't bad. Because you got Rove. I got the architect and the ambassador on either side. Tim Ryan and I are a couple of guys from Warren, Ohio, and we're wondering, what are we doing here? And Rahm Emanuel said, we were wondering the same thing. So he's that kind of quick. Do you think he has a prayer?
13: I think that the problem with Rahm is that he's too honest about everything that's going on in the Democratic coalition, and they don't want honesty right now. They want either illusion, which is offered to them by kind of a fake neoliberal like Gavin Newsom, or they want passion, which is offered to them by a youngster, you know, TikTok, social media person like AOC. I think they want one of those two things.
0: I hope you get Rahm for an interview for the Daily Wire. I'd pay money to watch that interview.
13: I'd love to do that. I would absolutely love to sit down with Rahm because, to be honest, I think we would agree a lot about the history of politics and disagree, of course, about aims and things like that. And, of course, ideologies. But he is formidable. So.
0: All right. Ben Domenech, follow him at B. Domenech. Listen to the Big Ben podcast. Read him over at the Daily Wire, where he's the opinion editor. And stay right here on the Salem News Channel, the Salem Radio Network, and all of our wonderful radio affiliates. I'll be right back on the other side of the Hugh Hewitt Show.

0: with SRN News. I'm Ron Taylor. Democrat Xavier Becerra has advanced to the general election for California governor after pitching himself as an experienced choice to lead the nation's most populous state. Becerra leaned on his more than 35 years in public office, including as state attorney general and U.S. health secretary. Ugandan authorities have tightened border controls with Congo to prevent Ebola spread. Traders are frustrated as their goods, including plantains and fish, risk spoiling in long truck queues. The border closure, effective since May 28th, followed Congo's Ebola outbreak in Ituri province. Officials aim to reduce cross-border movement, fearing contagion. The Red Hot Knicks are going home, two wins away from an NBA championship that the capital of the world has been waiting to see for generations. Jalen Brunson hit a go-ahead free throw with 9.5 seconds left after a turnover by Victor Wembanyama. And they will, of course, win 105-104.
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0: 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I took it in hour number one. I remind you in hour number two. I take it every day, especially on the weekend. Car trip this weekend. Never been to Vermont. I'm going to Vermont for the first time. Why? Because the Fetching Mrs. Hewitt said she'd like that for her birthday. Her birthday is on Monday. We'll play her birthday song on Monday. But I'll do whatever she wants. But that means I hope Vermont's flat, and I don't think it's flat. She likes to hike. So I got to go hiking. It's her birthday, right? I'm a good husband. I do what she wants to do. Going to go to Vermont, but I got my Relief Factor. I already took it. No matter if I go up hill and dale, might be hard on the hammies. I did my 10K this morning, but that's flat. And it's sort of like the implacable hill, but it's going to be greener and probably wetter. I kind of hope it rains like cats and dogs. She doesn't like to walk in the rain. So I got that going for me if it rains. But Relief Factor, call 1-800, the number 4 and the word relief. If you're watching on the Salem News Channel, looks like this. This is a three-week starter pack. 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
1: My dad was never in my life. It was kind of hard, him not being there, because it was just me and my mom. If you're thinking about donating to Angel Tree, it's a really good thing to do, to contribute to us kids, because it'll make us feel special and make us feel like we're important in life, and it'll make us feel loved, you know? And everyone wants to feel loved. Thank you, Angel Tree.
0: Thank you, Angel Tree. Everyone wants to go to camp. Everyone wants mosquito bites and sunburns. Everyone wants to ride horses and go rafting. Everybody loves jumping on the blob. If you're watching on Salem News Channel, we got tape of that. So please go over to HughHewitt.com. There's a banner at the top. You can't miss it. And thank you in advance for doing that. Let me go now to the president, who was giving chatter earlier today in the Oval Gaggle, talking about Lebanon cut number 3.
2: They wouldn't reject me. They didn't reject us. And they're looking. I think Hezbollah, I will tell you, they called us and they said, how about stopping? And I think you're going to see things happen over there. That's been like a little bit of a different world, but it's interconnected with Iran. And it would be really nice if Lebanon could have some peace. Lebanon's been under attack for so many years and always like an underdog. And it would be really nice if it could end. And I spoke to Bibi Netanyahu about that. And I speak to them about it. And I actually spoke to Hezbollah about it. And I think progress is made. That's been going on for a long time. You know, when you look at that for years and years, 48 years, I say...
0: More from the president in the Oval when we come back. Don't go anywhere, America. He has some very interesting things to say, including a red line he put down. Stay tuned on Hugh Hewitt.
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7: Welcome back, America. I'm Hugh Hewitt. President Trump said a very important thing in the Oval today, which I want you to hear. Cut number two.
8: If they killed
9: U.S. troops.
8: What does that mean?
9: That you would restart the war with Iran if they killed U.S. troops.
8: Well, it would be a good reason. I'll be honest with you. If they killed U.S. troops, I think I would do that very quickly. Yeah, that's a very interesting question.
7: All right, red line. Do not kill any American troops, Iran or Hezbollah, or you're in a world of hurt again. So now, back to Graham Platner. I was on Fox News with John Roberts a couple hours ago. This was the subject of the day, cut number one.
10: Let's bring in Hugh Hewitt, Fox News contributor and host of the Hugh Hewitt Show. Hugh, good to see you this Friday afternoon. So the New York Times talked to, I think, six or a few more women than that. Three of them said that they had a pretty normal relationship, but listen to what the New York Times here says. Three other women who had been romantically involved with Mr. Platner offered a far more complicated assessment, describing volatile and toxic relationships that were unsettling and at times emotionally wrenching. Mr. Platner could be charming and charismatic, they recalled in interviews, but also demeaning to women and, in at least one case, even physically threatening. He drank heavily and was regularly unfaithful. What are you thinking about all this?
7: I'm thinking, number one, the New York Times did the New York Times equivalent of catch and kill. They did trap and tame. They got the story. They trapped it in their hands. They misled at least one of those women, Lindsay Byfield, I believe is how you say her name. Mm-hmm. And they misled her about what the story would be about. It's domestic abuse. It's detailed. It's been corroborated. That comes on top of the Totenkopf. That comes on top of the Kick. That comes on top of the Reddit subthreads that are both homophobic and sexist. It comes on top of a lot of baggage that Graham Platner has to deal with. However, Mainers get to vote. I'm not a Maine voter. Mm-hmm. I go back and forth quite a lot. I'm not a Maine voter. They do have Janet Mills on the ballot. She is a well-respected governor on the Democratic side. Chuck Schumer recruited her in. So I do not know why Democrats feel obliged to stick with a deeply troubled and flawed individual who's going to have to go up against. You know, he says his excuse is that was when I was in my dark period. That's years ago. Well, years ago, Susan Collins was in the Senate. Years ago, Susan Collins began voting, and last night, Chuck Schumer stood up and saluted Susan Collins for making 10,000 consecutive votes without missing one. So you've got this moderate Maine legend, Susan Collins, with absolutely no imperfections. She's chair of the Appropriations Committee against this deeply flawed, and who knows what else is going to come out in the next 3 to 5 days, because there are rumblings of more. And we've got the Kick app. We got to find out. If you watch Chris Hayes last night, and I did, that Chris Hayes thing was not persuasive to me. I don't know if it was persuasive to you, John. But I think that the Democrats would be much better off if they vote for Janet Mills on Tuesday. But the left is the left. Who knows?
10: Who knows? In terms of what you were talking about, catch and kill, this is what Lindsay Fifield said after she read the article in the Times. She suggests that the Times played down her allegations by saying, quote, "It dawned on me that this really was a setup all along. The journalists I trusted who convinced me to share a story I never wanted to tell methodically delayed and twisted this into a gift to the Platner campaign, violating the trust of his victims, shattering the trust I placed in them with the most vulnerable story of my life." She suggested there was a lot more to her story that they did not publish.
7: She did suggest that, and she has a very long post on X, which I would recommend to everyone. I find it very persuasive. I also know people who know her who told me this story was coming because she was talking to the New York Times, mm-hmm. but she abided by her agreement with the Times. And so it wasn't catch and kill. It was sanitized. It was, as I say, trap it and tame it. Now we'll see if the other two victims come forward. But what Ms. Fifield demonstrates is domestic abuse. What she detailed was domestic abuse. So for everyone who said, believe all women, they have a great double standard hanging here because they're not believing her. And the New York Times seems to be an accomplice in discrediting her very powerful story.
10: Yeah, she recounts one argument where he twisted her arm behind her back, shoved her into a bedroom, and held the door closed from the other side so she couldn't get out, telling her to remain there until she was calm. I mean, that's a scene right out of The Housemaid.
7: No, I had a daughter. She's married now, happily married. I used to tell her, if anyone ever is violent in any way with you, any kind of use of force, that's it, that's done. In that story, by the way, John, he has also got an AR-15 lying around the house in D.C., which is a weapons violation. It's a felony. So they let that one slip through. This is a very troubled man, and I hope he gets better. But do Maine Democrats want to put their chips on him? Up to them. It's not up to the Republicans, not up to us. But, boy, what a troubling past.
10: Well, there certainly are a lot of Democrats who are putting their chips on him. Ruben Gallego, Martin Heinrich, Chuck Schumer, Bernie Sanders, Elizabeth Warren, and Ro Khanna, who is going to be campaigning with him tonight. And remember, if we get into the Wayback Machine here to September 28th, 2018, Ro Khanna tweeted this about Brett Kavanaugh. I believe Dr. Christine Blasey Ford. I believe Deborah Ramirez. I believe Anita Hill. Brett Kavanaugh should not be on the Supreme Court. Whatever happened to the Democrat mantra of believe all women?
7: Ro is running for president. He's been a guest on my show a number of times. To get along with him very well. He's a very smart guy. He knows better than this. But he's trapped by the fact that the base has rallied to Graham Plattner because he is kind of crazy. And they like crazy, and the DSA, the left wing of the Democratic Party, is holding the rest of the party hostage. Ro is running for president. He cannot abandon Graham Plattner until he's officially been abandoned by the party. So he's going to go down swinging and forget what he said about Brett Kavanaugh's accuser, Christine Blasey Ford. I didn't believe her, by the way. You can believe one woman and not believe another one. It depends on all the evidence. I just don't believe Ford, but I do believe Lindsey Fifield.
10: All right. Well, that primary coming up next Tuesday, the 9th. We'll see if Plattner makes it that far, and if he does, what potentially happens after that. Hugh, great to catch up with you, as always. Thanks.
7: And then Chris Coons, another Democrat who's been on this program before, senator from Delaware. Good guy. Wrong, but good guy. Cut number 12.
11: And, you know, frankly, Mr. Plattner is a four-tour combat veteran. And someone whose conduct as he came home from war, many have questioned. I don't know him and don't know him at all well, but I'm going to give him a measure of grace and wait until I get a chance to hear more about the details of all these different allegations. In my view, the folks who we have here in the Senate and who we might have here in the Senate, we should hold to high standards.
7: That is not the kind of thing you say for someone you want to be your nominee, your party's nominee. Janet Mills on the ballot, Mainers. Janet Mills is on the ballot. You can vote for Janet Mills. You don't have to be represented by this fella. More coming up. A couple more cuts from Donald Trump in the Oval when I come back on The Hugh Hewitt Show.
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7: Hugh Hewitt, time for the Poet Laureate of the Hugh Hewitt Show, Tarzana Joe. Hello, Joe.
18: Hello, Hugh. You know, last week in this segment, both you and I were a little flip about Leo XIV and his positions on social media and IA, so much so that I thought one or the other of us might have gotten a call from the Archbishop. Did you?
7: No, I'm good.
18: Oh, good. Okay. And, you know, Pope Elon is promising AI as the new Eden, and with that in mind, I've lived through 8 pontificates. 7 are now dead. This is the first encyclical that I have ever read. Now, readings in theology are strictly for the nerdy, and pontiffs, to my knowledge, can be just a little wordy. Therefore, upon reflection, I've penned this simple ode to see if we can reconcile the ways of God to code. Before mankind's creation, the brightest angel fell. He wouldn't serve in heaven, but preferred command in hell. Since the human race was made, he's used his low position in effort to convince us to share that same ambition. He's plied us with sweet luxuries as part of his temptation, all the 7 vices and the long summer vacation. And if AI fills all our needs, the even and the odd, man, in his opinion, will have no need for God. Our pride will be enormous. Our faith will be in tatters. Our senses full of everything and empty of what matters. So all early adopters, before you choose this path, we've long tested God's patience. Let's not provoke his wrath. That's Exeunt Omnes by Tarzana Joe.
7: Now, Joe, that's wonderful. It'll be at tarzanajoe.com, but I have no idea what the title means because I haven't been in a Latin class since the end of 1975.
18: That's when all leave the stage at the end of a scene by Shakespeare, Exeunt Omnes. We all leave. And if we don't get our AI house in order, we may be all leaving the stage.
7: What did you make of the encyclical, which you say you read, which I assume you read, which I have not read?
18: Well, there are 2 very, I think, important lines in it. He says the future is imaginable, but not predictable. And therefore, we have to think very carefully and clearly about what's coming. And another thing he says is we don't want our path to be made by a succession of emergency decisions. And so he's basically saying stop and think. And I think it's very important, perhaps. For a nationwide, international group of schmott guys to get together and think about what we're about to do.
7: I wish that the Chinese communists would be with us on this, and I wish Leo realized that they're the problem, we aren't. We'll see if he does. I'm wishing him well. That will be over at tarzanajoe.com, Joe on AI and Leo. And if you need a poem for any occasion, this long summer that yawns ahead of us, or for the 4th of July toast, go to tarzanajoe.com, hit the I Need a Poem button, and Joe will go to work with you right away. Thank you, Joe. Don't go anywhere, America. Dr. Larry Arn is coming up next on the Hillsdale Dialogue, the events of the week. Stay tuned.
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24: News this hour from Town Hall. I'm Ron Taylor. NASA has temporarily ordered astronauts to take shelter during repairs to a fresh leak aboard the International Space Station.
25: The five astronauts moved into the SpaceX capsule that is docked at the station while cosmonauts work to fix the leak, which is on the Russian side of the orbiting laboratory. NASA spokesperson Bethany Stevens said via X the decision was made out of an abundance of caution. The crew left the capsule and returned to regular operations after repair work was paused. That part of the space station has suffered from cracks and leaks over the years. NASA and Roscosmos decided to do a more extensive repair after fresh problems were found. Bernie Bennett reporting.
24: President Trump says he'll stay involved with the Kennedy Center, sounding more defiant than last week when a judge blocked his plans for a major restoration.
26: And a lot of people have asked me to stay involved with the Kennedy Center. We had a judge who's totally conflicted with this already. He's a totally conflicted judge, should be ashamed of himself. But they've asked me in the strongest of language to stay involved with the Kennedy Center. We want to see, because the building will, I mean, it's very dangerous, number one. Number two, it was losing for years tremendous amounts of money. So I'm concerning that. But a lot of people have asked me to get it fixed. We have to fix the Kennedy Center, or we're both physically and from the standpoint of attendance.
24: The president says he wants his new acting director of national intelligence to cut the office, which has already been significantly scaled back during his second term. President Trump noting aboard Air Force One, the size of the office has been way too high for way too long. Lebanon's president and prime minister are criticizing Iran for rejecting the latest ceasefire deal between the Lebanese government and Israel. In separate remarks yesterday, they said their country should not be used by Tehran as a bargaining chip in its talks with Washington. News and analysis at townhall.com.
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28: This is John Katzmatidis, the Cat's Corner. Well, I remember the movie Mr. Smith Goes to Washington. What happened? 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Why? We need more common sense in Washington. Whether we're talking about the federal government, state government, you need common sense. 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Putting on taxes and regulations without knowledge of what happens. Some of the states are not doing a good job. All they do is raise taxes. And then when they need more money, they tax the taxes. I mean, you got to laugh about it, but it's happening. We need people that have common sense, a balance of power in all our legislative functions to be able to operate our country, our states, our cities more efficiently. This is John Katzmatidis, the Cat's Corner.
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1: Morning, Glory and Evening Grace, America. I'm Hugh Hewitt. 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Welcome to the Hillsdale Dialogue. 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Dr. Arnn, Hillsdale's movie did pretty well. I was very pleased to hear that.
2: Yeah, it's rolling. It's pretty good, I think. I was thrilled when I watched it. You know, I mean it, but I didn't watch it until about 3 or 4 days before it came out. And it captures two things that I think are most important: how hard it was, and how they were reduced to risking their lives for matters of principle, and they didn't know how it was going to come out. And so it's lovely.
1: When we come back to talk before the 4th about the founding, we'll talk more about that. But your premiere was at the Detroit Central Station, which I don't think was a go zone when I was in law school in Michigan in the 80s. What's it like now?
2: Well, they apparently spent $2 billion. It's a glorious old Central City railway station, and it was a complete ruin. And they spent a lot of money on it, and they've restored it to pristine glory. It's just a lovely place. And so we're one of the first big events in it. There's a story about the restoration. You know, there's some pride in Detroit. Detroit has been a great city, and there's some comeback going on in Detroit right now. But there's in the Porte Cochere entryway, on one side of it, there was a great gold clock, and it was missing. And so the people who restored it advertised for it. And a man came forward who was born in the neighborhood and still lived in it. And he had always loved that clock. And he had rescued it and put it in his garage. And it was in there for 30 years. Huh. And when they advertised for it to come back, he brought it back. So it's really great. It's a great story. A lot of things like that there.
1: One last question about the premiere. Tom Selleck narrates the Hillsdale movie on the founding, which may or may not still be in theaters. I'm not sure. But the fact is that...
2: Two more Tom nights, the 5th and the 8th.
1: Right.
2: Two more nights, the 5th and the 8th of June.
1: 5th and 8th of June. Great. That is terrific. And yeah. But was Selleck at the opening?
2: He was. Yeah. And I know him a little bit, and he is a marvelous man. He's an excellent human being. You know, he's world famous, and he's not ruined by that at all. He's a listener to your show. He wants you to talk about the fact that he did a really great movie about Eisenhower, and that you should mention it when you mention this new one.
1: Oh, I will. I will. And you just did.
2: I have a quick little story. And his movie is very good. I have a quick little story about him. You know, it's got to be 35 years ago. Our youngest child was a babe in arms, and we went to an event where Tom Selleck was, and we ended up having a drink with him. And then he drove us back to our hotel in his limo, and we talked for an hour and a half. He didn't remember it, but I remember it distinctly. And what my wife remembers is that as we were leaving, we had dropped our Alice's blankie, and he saw it and rescued it and gave it to us. And so I was able to tell the story that while this event was going on at the Michigan Central Station, our Alice was having her first child.
1: Oh, that is connecting. Big circle of light there, but yeah. It's good that he rescued the blankie. That's Magnum PI work right there. Tom Selleck, I will watch the Ike movie because I think you'd make a good Ike. I don't know how Brendan Fraser did in the new Pressure movie, but I will watch it. Let's move then on, and we'll come back and remind people about the Hillsdale film on the week after as well, and hopefully it will come back because people want to see it again. Dwayne really loved it. I want your thoughts on what is exactly going on between the United States and Iran, Israel and Hezbollah, UAE, Kuwait. Last Tuesday night, Iran attacked again. We're taping on Wednesday for playing on Friday. We don't know what's going to happen, but this does not look like a ceasefire to me. Does it look like a ceasefire to you?
2: No. It's easier to talk about the broad strategic implications of all this than what's going on right now, because we don't know. And we don't know how it's going to, this particular thing's going to come out. There are two arguments that I am attracted to. One of them is supportive of Trump's general strategy, and one is critical in one way of how we're going about it in Iraq, in Iran, sorry. The supportive one says that what Trump is interested in is restraining our enemies. He doesn't think he can eliminate them. He doesn't think he can turn them into democracy and friends. He wants to punish their behavior that harms us. And Venezuela is an episode in that. And Midnight Hammer, the earlier strike on Iran, is an episode of that. And this is an episode of that. And it's, Greenland, we have more access to Greenland than we have and China had, and China has less. And he's talking about Cuba. And so that's a strategy that looks to America's interest and is forward-looking and doesn't want us surrounded and cut off. And China gets huge amount of its oil from Venezuela and Iran, and that's in jeopardy for them now. Both are. So that's one thing. And that looks to me like that's, if that's what he's thinking, that's sound thinking. We have to think like that. The negative thing is a comparison of our strategy and tactics in Iran in this war and Israel's. And the claim is that they're better at strategic interdiction. That is to say, go hurt them in their fundamentals as fast as you can. And the claim of this article, and I don't really know for sure, but the claim of this article is that we need to do that harder. We need to take them down in their key elements of power, and that air power can do that. Air power has been growing in importance since the Second World War that we're talking about in our Churchill studies. So there's that. And I'm attracted to that argument. I don't know that I know that Trump is failing in that regard or succeeding in that regard. But I'm attracted to it because in one way, time is very much on our side. In another way, not at all. We've got an election coming. This is going to affect that. It will affect it. How much? Nobody knows. The election will probably be close, whichever way, whoever controls the Congress after it's over. But there's a very powerful impulse to get it done. And if you're a free country fighting wars, when you get all geared up, you can fight them really well. But you can't fight them forever or continuously. So my thoughts are mostly along, and I read the news every morning, trying to peer into the future and see what's coming.
1: Now, the blockade.
2: I'll add something.
1: Go ahead.
2: I think the decisive difference between this and the previous Middle East wars we've been in is that we're not proceeding on the principles of liberal imperialism.
1: Correct.
2: That is to say, we're not saying that we can't be safe until they become democratic, because it's not really in our power to make that happen, or anybody's power outside them, if they have the power. So that I salute very much. And keep my fingers crossed. And as I am always saying, I don't know how the war is going to come out. I just know I'm on our side.
1: No, I am agreed with that. But I like the blockade in it. And we have had success with blockades in Cuba, with breaking them vis-a-vis Berlin. We know about blockades from England and French wars of long ago. We had a minute to the break. Do you like the idea of the blockade as opposed to the active combat operations?
2: I think that was very innovative, and I do think it's long term very good. Apparently, I checked this morning. There's a trickle of ships coming through the
1: right
2: straits. A few of them, of the few, a preponderance are friends of Iran, China, and such. But we've shut them down, and it hurts them. and how fast it hurts them and how much it hurts them, it's, you know, that's to be revealed, because I don't know, and I don't think it, you know, it's very possible. Like, I think the Secretary of War is very capable and did a good job going to talk in Singapore about America's strategic interest and how we'll pursue them. And he's not looking for domination of Asia. He's looking for a balance of power.
1: And that was a good speech. We'll be right back with Dr. Arn. The Singapore Security Conference was a big deal if you missed it. Obviously, Dr. Arn didn't. Stay tuned. I'll be right back.

0: Did you know there's an investment account that's been around since 1888, and most people have never heard about it until recently? It's not stocks, it's not crypto, it's a trust that was created over a century ago, and it's been averaging 29% returns for the past 25 years. To put that into perspective, it beat Apple, it beat Amazon, it beat Microsoft over that same period. BlackRock has over $2 billion parked here. 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
3: This is Hugh Hewitt for townhall.com. The next few months are anniversary heavy for our nation. Before the fireworks of the 250th 4th of July begin, try with family and friends to agree on what we are celebrating. Try as well to articulate how we defend what our country has long been committed to. We're also only 3 months away from the 25th anniversary of the 9/11 terrorist attacks by Al-Qaeda. The great and awful anniversaries are connected by that which the first proclaimed and which the second attempted to end, freedom. We ought to spend the part of this celebration in reflecting on and admiring the courage of not just those who voted yes on the Declaration, but also those who had the courage to actually sign their names to that document on August 2nd, 1776. This brace of anniversaries ahead should remind every American that ours is a unique and enduring commitment to human liberty. May we all renew our commitment to the country's first principles. I'm Hugh Hewitt.
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3: Back in America, the Hillsdale Dialogue is underway. I'm Hugh Hewitt. My guest is Dr. Larry Arnn. We're doing a look at some of the events of the week this week, as I occasionally do with Dr. Arnn. All things Hillsdale, including all their online courses, are collected at hillsdale.edu. You can sign up there for Imprimis as well, the free monthly speech digest that comes from Hillsdale, and all of our dialogues on all sorts of subjects dating back 10 years, are collected at hugh4hillsdale.com. Dr. Arnn, I was trying to remember, and I can't remember, whether or not you and I were introduced by our late friend Tom Fuentes in 1978 or 1989. It was one or the other, and it was at the Coco's at the intersection of El Toro, but the point doesn't really matter about which year. It's just that we've known each other from California for a long time, and we both have very strong opinions on California. I lived there from 1989 to 2016. You had gone to Ron Hillsdale before that, but you lived there a long time and concerned yourself about it. So we both kind of root for the state, and we kind of want Pete Wilson back. And what do you make of the fact that Steve Hilton, we won't know for sure for a while, but looks like he made the runoff, and Spencer Pratt, looks like, we won't know for a while, made the runoff in L.A.?
7: Well, isn't that something, you know? I mean, there's a lot to be said for plain talk, and especially Spencer Pratt. He's so plain that he's almost Trumpian in his candor. And he has arrested the country. And, you know, who is that guy anyway? Somebody's house burned down. And he's articulate. And I was asked by my friend Tunku Varadarajaran, who writes for the Wall Street Journal. He said he was going to interview him. I haven't seen the interview yet. He said, what should I ask him? And I said, I don't know what to ask him. He's just going to talk. I said, but find out if he knows anything. Well, since then, he's been in a couple of debates, and he's learned a lot. He's been impressive, right? So, and, you know, the situation is terrible, right? And it's in California. He describes, Spencer Pratt describes a Los Angeles like, you know, I went to Southern California from Arkansas to go to graduate school in 1974. And it looked like a big old Disneyland to me. And it was pretty and it was clean for the most part. There were pockets that were not so. But most of it was the freeways worked, you know, and it was competently, relatively speaking, managed. And it's decay now all over the place, right? It's visible. And it's not just you're showing the houses that burned down, right? They didn't have water in the reservoirs to fight the fires. And that's just incompetence and ideology that caused that to happen. So if there's a rebellion underway there about that, God bless them, you know.
3: What I raise is the reality check. They were around when we were there, which was the service, the public sector unions. But the California Teachers Association was big. It was joined by the prison guards, by the tribes. And now they are joined at the hip with the Service Employees International Union. And they basically run the state. And they do not run it in the interest of the people of California. It would take quite a remarkable uprising of voters to say, enough with the homelessness and the drugs. That's what's driving Pratt. Hilton is driven by a lot of things. Like in the Central Valley, they've hated Democrats forever. But along the coast, if you can get into one of the coastal enclaves, you're kind of removed from it. But no longer. Now the chaos that is California has invaded Marina Del Rey and Newport Beach and San Diego. And so as a result, I think that it's possible one or both of them, if they get through the counting process, which is suspect in my mind, because it takes ballots will be counted if they arrive within 7 days of the close of voting on Election Day. That's a bad thing. And therefore, there's much mischief to be done or thought is being done. Are you an optimist after Tuesday night?
7: My mental weather remains relatively consistent. I think we're in a great battle for the soul of our country, and it's going to go on for quite a while. And ultimately, we're going to win it. But I don't wake up in the morning thinking today is the day.
3: So in California, it would require breaking these deeply embedded political institutions that are funded by public employees. That is, to me, the greatest impediment. Now, I'll be seeing Pete Wilson in July. And Pete Wilson knew how to be a governor. If Hilton gets through to being the governor and needs to use his powers, you think he will do that? California Constitution gives the governor great power. I mean, an enormous amount of power to act.
7: He's
3: in
7: a strong governor, yeah. See, the reason for optimism is, you know, one of the things you look around in your country is there's plenty of things to worry about, but this is still a vigorous country. right? It's productive. There's a lot of entrepreneurship. There's a lot of fight left in it. And you know, you look at Europe and see that we enjoy some advantages here. And so, and now think about the administrative state and its control of everything and the vast complicated system it has formed that's so expensive and consumes, you know, more than half the economy if you include the entitlement programs and the regulatory costs. Well, public choice theory, that economic principle, right? In the end, the subsidies of the few in California are very heavy, and the cost on the many is great. And, you know, a lot of people are leaving. That's one reason the elections run the way they do. A lot of people who are independent people who raise families and have jobs and do businesses have left California. But the remaining ones are still in a large majority who have no real interest in this mess. And so in potential, there's an electoral revolution possible.
3: All right. We will hope that much. Stay tuned, America. I'll be right back with more of the Hillsdale Dialogue. I hope that much, but I'm not at all certain that that much is going to happen. They're cheating. Not cheating. Shouldn't say cheating. The red shift, meaning towards the blue, is underway right now. 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And then my final ask of all you people, it's the final time I'm going to bring up the Angel Tree Camps for this summer. Thank you. Hundreds and hundreds of kids are going to camp because of my audience, but maybe there's one more. Maybe we have one more kid or two more kids. Out of nowhere, Jan Genera sent me $1,000, five more kids. Maybe someone like you will do that. All you have to do is listen to Camper Cassidy on why they love it so much.
8: My dad was never in my life. It was kind of hard, him not being there, because it was just me and my mom. 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
3: 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I'll be right back with Dr. Ron on the Hillsdale Dialogue. 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
9: With SRN News, I'm Ron Taylor. The Red Hot Knicks are going home two wins away from an NBA championship that the capital of the world has been waiting to see for generations. At the end, New York's 105-104 win over the San Antonio Spurs last night provided a 2-0 lead in the NBA Finals. The series now shifts to New York. Game 3 is at Madison Square Garden Monday night. President Trump, a native New Yorker, plans on attending. And ticket prices on the secondary market for the worst seats at Madison Square Garden were approaching $9,000 each as of last night, with the Knicks fans evidently willing to pay top dollar just to be in the building as the team nears what would be its first championship in 53 years. Democrat Xavier Becerra has advanced to the general election for California governor after pitching himself as an experienced choice to lead the nation's most populous state. He leaned on his more than 35 years in public office as state attorney and U.S. Health Secretary. This is SRN.
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9: Welcome back, America. I'm Hugh Hewitt, turning now with Dr. Larry Arnn, president of Hillsdale College, to a broader electoral map. The Democrats have nominated some interesting people. A congressman who was a character witness for the blind shake in the first World Trade Center bombing tower in Michigan. Couple of DSA congressional candidates in Pennsylvania. It appears that Graham Plattner, the very troubled man in Maine, will be the Democratic nominee in Maine, up in Maine. Although the governor, Janet Mills, remains on the ballot, he could still drop out. I mean, he could. We'll see. And then Mr. Al Sayed in Mission, which is the home of Hillsdale College, and about whom I expect Dr. Arnn will know more than me. And then Peggy

0: cannot be sustained. So I guess I'll say two ways. The other way is there's always been a few extremists present in American politics. A few, right? We've had a Communist Party in America forever. We still have it. We've had a Socialist Party in America. You know, the labor leader, Eugene Debs, you know. All that has been around, and it's a big country, and there's a lot of people in it. And so there's support in pockets for people like that. So that's not going to go away. Is it, you know, the extremes are growing in America, I have the sense, and think it has something to do with social media. The fact that you can just reach a lot of people now, and then we get respect if we get our numbers up on YouTube or something. And that's very different from the quality or truth of the arguments that you're making. So that exaggerates some of this stuff on both the left and the right. Worse on the left, I think, but on both.
1: I also heard Karl Rove, who is a very, very brilliant man, on Tuesday night articulate that one of the worst things to happen to American politics is the rise of a consulting class that will rake in 30-40% of dollars given over the internet, and that therefore they tend to want to nominate radicals because radicals attract the $10 and $15 contributions with which they buy second and third homes. I think there's a lot to that. What do you think?
0: Well, you know, sure. There's got to move them. You know, I've taken up woodworking a little bit, and I've actually cut my fingers.
1: I was going to ask, let's see your fingers.
0: So I'm a real live woodworker now. And, you know, it's not that I'm good, but I bled on the wood. That's a badge of honor. Anyway, if you watch, what I watch on YouTube is almost exclusively woodworking stuff. But you can just see how it's laid out. First of all, people who are good on woodworking on YouTube tend to be very decent people. You learn about them if you watch them. They tell you how to do things, you know. And they tend to be really different, decent people. There's a guy named the Wood Whisperer. I like him a lot. He's a very serious man. And anyway, there's also crazies. And on the headlines on YouTube, to get you to watch, there's always words like game over and this is the end, or everything is different now. The best of them are not so extreme, but some of them are. And then they have all these little tricks. If you stay to the end, you know, they started out saying, because YouTube apparently tracks all that stuff.
1: Oh,
0: right?
1: Yes.
0: So they get rewarded.
1: Oh, yeah.
0: And so rhetoric has always been interested, just read Aristotle, in keeping the attention of the audience. But the techniques here are quick, and they lend themselves in many cases to extremes. And so that's sort of how you do it, right? And that's bad.
1: And that will produce the kind of candidate.
0: You got woodworking.
1: Maybe we should run the Wood Whisperer.
0: Here's a tip.
1: We'll run the Wood Whisperer. Yeah.
0: Table saws are very dangerous. Cut me, and apparently every minute somebody's cut with his table saw. So be careful if you do it. But it's fun, and I'm not going to show you. But
1: in the next segment,
0: approves.
1: We'll take a break. You can grab that. Don't go anywhere, America. The Hillsdale Dialogue and the Wood Whisperer 2.0 continues right after this.

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0: Welcome back, America. I'm Hugh Hewitt with the president of Hillsdale College, and now I'll be teaching woodworking 101 to the freshmen, I think. You know, both of my brothers took that up, Dr. Arndt. I am not going to do that. I like my fingers. I don't want to cut them. And most of my friends would tell me it's too dangerous. Have you got any exhibits of your work there handy that you can show us?
1: No, not that I can show you. But they're right here. I mean, well, let's say this. In a future episode, I will show you my cabinets that I built.
0: And they're you built cabinets.
1: And they're not quite finished yet. But one bank of them is. And my wife walked in and see, like when you start this crazy thing. And by the way, we're teaching carpentry course. I'm not going to teach it, but next term at Hillsdale, we're going to start shop class at Hillsdale College. But and there's huge interest in students with it. But when you start woodworking, you build things for your shop. Because that's how you learn how to do it, and also it doesn't annoy the people in your family who have taste, like my wife in my case. And so then eventually, if you get semi-good, you can invade the house. And in my case, the part of the house that is more or less my domain is this study where I'm sitting right now. And the rest of it is a big industrial place. It's a nice house, but college stuff happens here, and my wife runs it. And her stuff is all over the place, right? So now I've encroached into the study, and then we'll see if I get good enough to go out into the public areas.
0: It's the Normandy of your woodworking. You got to get off the beach, Larry. You got to get off the beach.
1: Yeah, I do. Right.
0: Let me move to the last segment for this and the next segment, the redistricting wars. I've had lots of conversations over the last few weeks with many senior and not-so-senior people, and I think it all work out. It doesn't bother me. There's nothing unconstitutional with drawing lines to win partisan races. In fact, in the earlier republic, they would redraw the lines every time a different party took control of the state. So redistricting does not bother me. But the court ruled, finally, conclusively, you may not use race to award benefits or inflict penalties in the course of redistricting. It's that simple. That's the Calais decision. I am not bothered by this, but I thought I would ask you, a student of political theory as well as American politics, whether rampant redistricting bothers you.
1: Well, yes and no. What's important is it's in the 63rd Federalist. No, it's in the 51st Federalist. Madison says that the government has to represent the great body of the people. And so if we got an oligarchy, I mean, we talked about California earlier, that they got the election system cooked and it can't move with public opinion, that's very bad, right? And right now we're in a divided country and elections are narrow and the Congress is narrow, which is one sign, it's a gross big general sign that it's not completely out of hand. The second thing I'll say about it is hallowed. It's called gerrymandering. Elbridge Gerry, that's how he said his name, Massachusetts politician.
0: Correct.
1: Delegate to the Constitutional Convention, agreed to sign it only after the Bill of Rights was introduced. Important man. He did it first in 1812 in Massachusetts. And he drew this district, and it looked like a salamander. And so they renamed it a Gerry or gerrymander. And it's been going on in America ever since then. And it could become an evil that would prevent representation. And, you know, I read that it's carried so far to its farthest extreme in the blue states, what there's no statewide official or member of Congress from the Republican Party in Massachusetts.
0: Correct.
1: I think that's true. And so it's, you know, that's, so yeah, it's, it, and then there are these attempts to neutralize it, right, to make it nonpartisan. And that, those ones, what they, what I've always suspected, there was a great guy who's an expert on this and sort of made his life around it. Alan Hinslop was his name in Claremont. And he favored either a rules-based system where you start up in one corner of the state and all the districts have to be continuous and contiguous and compact, and you just draw across the state and see what you get. And the other is nonpartisan commissions. The nonpartisan commission way, it's very difficult to actually achieve that because it's partisan effort, right? And so one of their techniques is to pick judges to be on the commission, and like they're all nonpartisan, or to pick academics to be on the commissions, like they're all nonpartisan. So it's a, and see, you don't, you know, I think one abiding idea I have is that I'm against a overall centralized, nationalized system. In other words, spread it around and let the political system move with movements of public opinion. And that's harder now because we have to remember, if you're in 1812 or any time up until 1930, the government is consuming and regulating no more than 12% of the gross domestic product. And now it's more than half. And so the stakes are enormous now, see. And that's why so much effort and energy is poured into it and why the party increases partisan strife.
0: It does increase partisan, but the great sort of red people moving to red states and blue people moving to blue states has been ongoing and does not show to me to be any signs of decelerating. Michigan remains one of the genuine swing states. Has it tilted one way or the other decisively? And then we'll go to a break. 1 minute, Larry.
1: No, it's still a swing state. We don't know how, you know, there's some good candidates for statewide office this year, and we don't know how that's going to go. But yeah, they're competitive. Yeah, it's, and, you know, one of my friends who's the gloomiest friend, and, you know, he's a very good guy, and he's very experienced in politics, and he said, Donald Trump brings 5 million votes into electoral politics, and he's not on the ballot ever again. And so that's sort of a dispositive fact for him. I choose not to know.
0: I choose not to know as well. I'll be right back with Dr. Arnn for the final segment of this week's Hopedale Dialogue. Stay tuned.
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0: Welcome back, America. I wanted to finish today's Hillsdale Dialogue by talking about Revolutionary America, which is the documentary that's in theaters again on June 5th and I think on June 8th. You said, Dr. Arndt, so that will be tonight and on Tuesday night. And give us just a minute on why people ought to go and see this movie, Revolutionary America. It's a Fathom event, so you got to find the theater, which it is showing, but it's across the United States.
1: It's probably the best representation of Revolutionary America ever made on film. And, you know, I made it indirectly. People working for me made it, and I'm in it. But I mean that for this reason. It shows two things about it. First of all, it encapsulates the history from 1763 until the passage of the Constitution beautifully in 2 hours. And its pace is awesome. And that's one thing. The second thing is you can't miss the sense, because it's told in chronological order, you can't miss the sense that they thought they were going to be killed, let alone fail. And they were driven to it. And they just had adopted some principles, and they couldn't put up with the claim by the Parliament and the King that we may govern you without being elected by you in all cases whatsoever, right? That's just despotism, right? Never mind that what they did is mild compared to 20th century despotism, which is unfair, 21st century, which is, you know, totalitarian. The principle is there, isn't it? We can tax you, and we can regulate your trade, and we can put our troops in your houses, and we can arrest you and put you on a ship, taking months to get to England to be tried, not before a jury of your peers. And our delegate, our designate, the governor's general, they can interfere with the legislature and the operation of the courts. So that's complete, right? That's what, and they were, and then how are we going to fight these guys? One of the points that I personally make in the film is there's no American who had ever moved a large body of troops under his command from one place to another, let alone deployed them in a battle. And the British were good at that, right? They were very experienced and very capable, right? And then they had complete domination of the seas for most of the revolution. And so it looked hopeless. There's a great quote in it. One guy, who was a heavy man, said to a skinny man who was a delegate, who both signed the declaration, "I have the advantage of you. When we are hung, I will go quickly. You may dangle for hours." That's on the morning they went and signed the document.
0: Anyway, well, that is Revolutionary America. It is in theaters tonight near you. Go and find out where it is on Fathom Events. And again, I believe on Tuesday night. And we'll be back with the Hillsdale Dialogues next week. Thank you, Dr. Larry Arndt. Don't go anywhere, America. Stay tuned. I think Larry Elder coming up on the Salem News Channel, most of these radio stations, all of our affiliates. Stay with us.
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4: News this hour from Town Hall. I'm Ron Taylor. President Trump wants more cuts in the National Intelligence Agency staffing.
5: Trump noted that the size of the office has been
6: way too high for way too long. Yeah, I wouldn't mind. If he cut, I wouldn't mind that.
5: Trump's administration announced last August that the office's budget would be cut by more than $700 million per year, while slashing the size of its workforce by roughly 40%. In an earlier interview with the Wall Street Journal, Trump says there's a lot of people that shouldn't be there. The Journal says that was a reference to intelligence officials who served under former Presidents Joe Biden and Barack Obama. I'm Lisa Dwyer.
7: The screwworm fly is detected in Texas decades after the cattle threat was largely eradicated in this country.
8: The U.S. Department of Agriculture confirmed Wednesday that the New World screwworm fly has reached South Texas, the first time in decades that the parasite with flesh-eating larvae has threatened the nation's cattle industry, and only the third time it's appeared in the U.S. in that time. Agriculture Secretary Brooke Rollins said the case was in a three-week-old calf in La Pryor, Texas, about 50 miles from the Mexico border. Rollins said there have been no other detections of the fly in the U.S. Bernie Bennett reporting.
7: The New York Knicks are going home two wins away from an NBA championship. That's the capital of the world has been waiting to see for some generations now. At the end of New York's 105-104 win over the Spurs last night, provided a 2-0 lead in the NBA Finals. The series now shifts to New York, Game 3 at Madison Square Garden Monday night with President Trump attending. And ticket prices on the secondary market for the worst seats at the Garden were approaching $9,000 each as of last night, with Knicks fans evidently willing to pay top dollar just to be in the building as the team nears what would be its first championship in 53 years. More news at townhall.com.
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0: This is Hugh Hewitt for townhall.com. The next few months are anniversary heavy for our nation. Before the fireworks of the 250th 4th of July begin, try with family and friends to agree on what we are celebrating. Try as well to articulate how we defend what our country has long been committed to. We're also only 3 months away from the 25th anniversary of the 9/11 terrorist attacks by Al-Qaeda. The great and awful anniversaries are connected by that which the first proclaimed and which the second attempted to end, freedom. We ought to spend the part of this celebration in reflecting on and admiring the courage of not just those who voted yes on the Declaration, but also those who had the courage to actually sign their names to that document on August 2nd, 1776. This brace of anniversaries ahead should remind every American that ours is a unique and enduring commitment to human liberty. May we all renew our commitment to the country's first principles. I'm Hugh Hewitt.
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0: Straight talk without the bluster. When you positively need the truth, this is where you come. 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
1: I'm going to promise you common sense. I'm going to promise you the truth. And I'm going to promise you that I will give you sometimes a little bluster. Scott never does that. But every once in a while, you need a little bluster, especially on a Friday. I'm Jennifer Horn. Happy to be sitting in for my friend Scott Jennings. He will be back with you next week. Follow him in the meantime at Jennings Show. Now, I love the story of a good hypocrite. And you know, guys, everybody has been a little hypocritical in their lives. I have, you have, everybody has. But it's different when you have a public forum. And it's different when you've spent a lot of time clutching your pearls about a certain issue and then you get caught. Seattle, which has turned into a, I mean, it's always been the wild, wild west of liberalism, but now it seems like it's just a lunatic factory up in the Pacific Northwest. The mayor of Seattle, and it's a gorgeous city, one of my favorites, but the Seattle mayor, Katie Wilson, last year urged residents to boycott Starbucks. Now, look, conservatives have boycotted Starbucks before. They were coffee bean and tea leaf all the way. I don't know. I don't get too involved with these boycotts unless they really are offensive. But the mayor wanted her residents of Seattle to boycott Starbucks. A big deal, since Starbucks is from Seattle. And Seattle, like, they're the coffee culture and the coffee capital of the country. Well, she asked her residents to boycott. But then guess what? She got caught walking into Starbucks buying her latte. Now, she hasn't commented on whether or not she thinks the boycott should continue, but she did just admit that she had the pleasure of visiting the Pike Place Market Starbucks, and she ordered a blueberry muffin latte, which was a staff creation. Oh boy, she's a foo-foo drinker. She did an interview that was published this week on a local Fox affiliate there, and the anchor asked if she is still supporting the boycott of Starbucks. She said, quote, "I guess I broke my own boycott, and yeah, but I don't know. What do you want me to say about that?" I want you to say you were thirsty, Katie. That's what I would like you to say, because you ask people to do silly boycotts for silly reasons, and then all of a sudden, you're thirsty, you need a blueberry muffin latte, and you have to go into that Starbucks, and you get caught. So apparently she was upset because Starbucks was not going to do union support. She wanted to support a unionizing of the Starbucks in her area. She declared that the boycott would begin last summer. She saw the barista picket line. She said, "I'm not buying Starbucks. You shouldn't either," to the Seattle Times. Well, now she has changed her mind. Isn't it funny how leftists do this? The hypocrisy can be seen all over the place, not just in Seattle, not just here in California, but in Washington, D.C., where Alexandria Ocasio-Cortez also has shown herself to be a bit of a hypocrite. Cut 19.
2: Behavior reported by Grim Flattner in this New York Times article, trapping a woman in a room for being physically.
3: Yeah, I mean, as you all know, this all kind of just came out. I've been doing legislative business on the floor, so I need to dig into everything further before commenting on it. Yeah, because I think this reporting just recently came out, so I just want to make sure that I am fully read up on it before I comment on it.
4: Generally about Flattner, are you concerned by what you've seen so far? Does he offer voters more of an explanation? Does he need to offer voters more of an explanation?
3: I mean, I think I have to read up on this latest reporting. You know, I think everyone, when we run for office, our responsibilities to our constituents and to the people of, for me, New York 14, in this case, for the people of Maine.
1: Just drink the coffee, AOC. Just like Katie Miller, she just had to go into that Starbucks. The draw was too strong. That's exactly what we're going to see with AOC. AOC is going to have to figure out a way that she votes for Graham Plattner if he is the nominee, because she couldn't dare vote for one of those big bad Republicans, right? All right, now here's how you call out the hypocrisy. One of my favorite cabinet secretaries in the Trump administration, Scott Bessent, well, he went after Senator Wyden. Take a listen. Cut 20.
5: Senator Wyden has mendaciously slandered the Treasury building in an attempt to cover up his son having an investment meeting with Jeffrey Epstein to ask for funding. Thank you.
6: Mr. Chairman?
7: Yes.
6: Let's be clear here. Nobody is interested in the ramblings of a capo in the most corrupt regime in American history.
1: Okay, wait. Actually, yes, we are interested. Does your son have ties to Jeffrey Epstein, Senator? Because that's what I think we want to know. You can't say we don't have interest in Epstein. Everybody's had interest in Epstein. Are you kidding me? Everybody has. You guys were dying for those papers and the reports to be leaked out, and now you don't care because Trump. Ay, ay, ay. This is the hypocrisy of the left. So you know what? Let's call them out for drinking the coffee and for supporting Nazis and being crazy. I'm Jennifer Horn. This is the Scott Jennings Show.
0: Common sense for the American people. This is the Scott Jennings Show. 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
10: Hi, this is Pete Paquette, Director of Operations and Programming here at Salem Media, Orlando. And we've had another incident of a child being left in a hot car. 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Welcome to Focus Orlando, a public affairs presentation of Salem Media Group Orlando. 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It's been about a year. 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It's good to speak with you again.
11: Hi there. Thanks so much for having me.
10: Well, you know, Amber, listeners, Amber is the executive director of Kids and Car Safety, their website, kidsandcarsafety.org, a wonderful organization that is not only is it collecting data and information, but also getting out there about the dangers of leaving our kids in hot cars and also, you know, backovers and a lot of other dangers around automobiles that kids can die from. And but the main topic is always hot cars, and so that's why we're kind of jumping right in there as we get into the hotter season now, hotter weather. Summer's around the corner, and we've got highs in the 80s already, and it doesn't take long for the inside of a car. That's all shut up to warm up really quick. So, Amber, let's talk a little bit about Kids and Car Safety and kidsandcarsafety.org and where we've been the last few years, and how did we get to the space that you're in now?
11: Yeah, so Kids and Car Safety is a national nonprofit organization. So our focus is on keeping children safe in and around vehicles. We also work on keeping pets safe in and around vehicles, mm-hmm. because a lot of the things that impact very young children in vehicles also directly impact pets. There's a pretty strong correlation there. So we actually added pets to our mission in recent years, and all the kind of advancements we've made have also very much protected pets. So that's just a little sidebar, but our main focus is really on children and very young children. Most of the incidents that we work on impact children age 5 and under more frequently. And, you know, these are the kids that can't protect themselves. So we've seen, since 1990, a upward trend in the number of children that are dying in hot cars. We are not moving in the right direction. So this is something that very much deserves everybody's attention, and not just today, but also throughout the entire summer. And, you know, you said it's in the 80s there. So a lot of people don't understand this, but a vehicle is a greenhouse, essentially. And so it allows that solar energy to come in through the windows, and then it traps it inside. It can't get back out once it's in there. And so that is what causes a vehicle to heat up to literally deadly temperatures for a young child or a pet within minutes. Mm-hmm. And children, their low body temperatures rise 3 to 5 times faster than an adult. So when you combine those two factors together, you have a recipe for disaster in a very, very short amount of time. So the rule is, this is a hard rule, no children, no pets alone in the car, not even for a minute. It is way too dangerous, especially in Florida, where that heat and humidity are so strong.
10: Yeah, you're absolutely right. No running in to pay for the gas in advance and leave them sitting at the gas pump or at the convenience store or running back in. A lot of times this happens in our own homes and in areas there as well. You're right. You just can't leave them there for a minute. It's got to be safe.
11: Right. Yep.
10: We're speaking with Amber Rollins. She's the executive director of Kids in Car Safety. Of course, you gather information year-round from incidents from across the country. Where is Florida ranking these days?
11: Unfortunately, Florida ranks in the top 3 states with the most hot car deaths.
10: Okay.
11: You know, no surprise there. Again, it's hot in Florida,
10: yep.
11: And it's hot longer. You know, you guys have a longer warm season. So this is something that really should be top of mind year round. We've actually documented babies that have died in hot cars on days when it was in the low 60s outside, 60. And, you know, just don't underestimate that greenhouse effect. It is very strong. And these little kids, they just can't regulate, especially the younger they are, the more difficult it is for them to regulate their body temperature. So it can happen, you know, very quickly for them.
10: It's usually a parent, a guardian, but also others that have forgotten that there's a baby, a young one in the back seat. Perhaps they fell asleep or something like that. What seems to be the biggest? I know you gather information on events from across the country. What seems to be the number one, I guess, driver that that we run into that this happens to?
11: That's a great question. So, by far and large, the most common scenario is a situation where an otherwise loving, responsible parent, you know, no drug abuse, no alcohol, no child protective services involvement, that kind of person, the good kind, has a change in routine.

0: actually say that I think this has probably happened to most parents in one way or another. Only the right circumstances didn't align for it to lead to, you know, a fatal incident. So what happens is we've got parents who are sleep deprived. Let's be honest, we're all sleep deprived. And it's especially bad when your children are really young. And that truly impacts the way that the memory systems in your brain function. This is a fact. There's science, you know, it's a proven fact. And so when we are sleep deprived, overwhelmed, you know, we've got a lot going on, and something in our routine changes. If we are in autopilot mode, which we all operate in autopilot mode every day of our lives, it's not like something you consciously decide to do. What can happen is that part of your brain that controls autopilot is like the part of your brain that allows you to get in the car and drive from home to work, and you don't have to think about where to turn or how to operate the vehicle because you have habit memories. Your brain has stored those memories because you've done this action so many times. So when you're doing those kind of things, driving to work or, you know, doing something you do regularly, you're in autopilot and your basal ganglia takes over. It's a part of your brain that controls it. Now, the problem with the basal ganglia is that it's not as smart as like the prospective memory system in your brain, and it can't account for a change in that habit memory or that routine that you regularly perform. So if you switch the order that you drop your kids off at daycare, it is very possible, if you're in autopilot mode, that you would get in the car and drive straight to work from what would normally be your second drop-off, not realizing you completely missed dropping one of your children off.
1: Mm-hmm.
0: And, like, these parents believe so strongly that their children are actually at daycare, they go back to get them at the end of the day in many cases.
1: Driving the vehicle for a second time and never seeing the child in the back.
0: Correct.
1: Wow.
0: Yeah.
1: And of course, by that time, unfortunately, the worst has happened. The tragedy has happened. Incredible scenarios. And but you said what we're all thinking. How can anyone forget their child in the back of their vehicle?
0: Right. And the truth is, it could happen to you. As you're thinking this, like, it could literally happen to you. And I tell you a personal story because this just, I think, to me says it all. I've been doing this job for 21 years now. And about 9 years ago, my son was 3 months old. I had been on maternity leave and I was, going back to work. And so he had just started at his very first daycare. And my older daughter had a sleepover with her friend who she had had, 150 sleepovers with. And it was a pretty common practice for me to drive this friend back home to her house. And so that morning, I loaded up her friend and I loaded up my son, who was 3 months old, into his rear-facing car seat. I get in the driver's seat. I was up all night. He was not a sleeper. It was miserable. And I drop the friend off. Now, I know that I had awareness of him when I pulled in the driveway because I said, "Gabriella, give the baby a kiss." And so she gives the baby a kiss. And in about 20 seconds it took me to back out of her driveway and get to the stop sign, I lost awareness of him. And I should have turned left to go to daycare, but I turned right to head to work. And about halfway to work, he made this crazy screeching sound. And immediately I knew I had lost awareness of him.
1: Mm-hmm.
0: Now, had I not had the background knowledge and understanding about this, I probably would have laughed and said, "Oh, Amber, what an idiot. You know, you got mommy brain going on," and maybe laughed about it with my friend. No big deal. No harm, no foul. He was fine. He was never left. But it happened to me. And I pulled over and I was hysterical because after 12 years of doing this job, I never really thought it could happen to me because how much I know about it. And it still did. So you can have all the safety knowledge.

0: college in the entire world and be the most cautious parent, and this could still happen to you.
1: Yeah. Fortunately, a good result there. A good result. But we're speaking with Amber Rollins, Executive Director of Kids and Car Safety. We touch base with her every year as we get into the hot months here in Florida because, as she said, we're number three. The state of Florida is number three in child deaths from hot cars, inside hot cars, here in the state. I think Texas and somebody else is like number one and number two or something like that. But early warning or warning devices for some of the newer vehicles. I know you've had a hand in helping develop some of that over the years. And what's the latest on warning devices in cars?
0: Well, right now, the most common technology, I don't even know if I'd call it a technology, the most common alert that's in vehicles, we call them an end-of-trip reminder. So the way that this works is when you, before you drive your car, if you open the back door and then you start the car and drive somewhere, when you turn the engine off, you're going to see like a little icon on your dash, or there's going to be a message that says check the back seat. And it's not detecting anything in the back seat. Most people believe it's like a weight sensor.
1: Kind of eye looking at it somewhere or something. Yeah,
0: but it's really not detecting anything. The only thing it is detecting is that you opened the back door before you drove somewhere. So you could just open and shut it, not put anything back there, and you're still going to get the alert, which leads to people getting tons of false alerts. And when people get false alerts, this thing called alert fatigue happens. And then what happens when you get alert fatigue is you stop hearing it altogether. I mean, you just don't even realize that an alert has gone off at all.
1: Well, that's not good.
0: Yeah, we've actually already documented 14 babies that have died in vehicles that have that type of reminder alert.
1: Oh, my, really? Gosh, I wouldn't have thought that. 14
0: right.
1: have died in vehicles that had the warning device. Okay.
0: Yeah. Wow. And it's just for that very reason. You know, if you're used to hearing something all the time, it kind of blends in the background. And, you know, I remember, like, the early years when backup sensors were first coming in vehicles. And, like, probably a lot of people can relate to this. You'd be backing out of your driveway, and all of a sudden, you know, your beepers are going off, and you're like, there's nothing back there. What the heck? And you know, that's alert fatigue. You stop listening to it. You stop hearing it altogether when it's always going off. So the good news is that, you know, there are more effective systems out there that can actually detect the presence of a child. So Hyundai and Kia right now have what I kind of refer to as like the mid-level sensing system. So it is a ultrasonic sensing system. Basically, it's detecting motion in your vehicle. So if you turn the car engine off and it detects motion in the back seat, the alarm is going to go off on your car. And, you know, it's pretty loud and obnoxious. The one thing I would say is I think it'd be better if it did something like somebody's detected in the car, you know, something's detected in the car. One of the downsides to it, it can't tell the difference between a child and an adult or even like a pet. So, you know, it goes off if anybody's in the vehicle.
1: Mm-hmm.
0: But it is like one step up for sure from that other technology we talked about, the basic end-of-trip reminder.
1: So you're saying maybe there should be a voice activation type thing, like check your back seat.
0: Like something that differentiates it from just a basic car alarm. You know, you think about walking through a parking lot and you hear a car alarm going off. You're not going to, like, go investigate, right? Because people have their car alarms go off all the time. You know, that it's got to be something distinct that really indicates, hey, we've got a problem here. Somebody's in danger, and not just an alert that can be confused as something else.
1: Yeah. I know that my 2022 Hyundai, it does like a ding ding.
0: Mm-hmm.
1: And it's the same ding ding that tells me whether, you know, and it puts a picture on the dash of the back seats. But it's the same ding-ding that also tells me whether my sunroof is open. or any other thing. It doesn't have its own sound from the back seat for the back seat.
0: And
1: you're right. I've run into that. I don't look at the dash. I hear the ding ding and I say, well, you know, it's just me. So I don't look, but I get that.
0: That's alert fatigue.
1: Man, I've got it. I've got alert fatigue.
0: Got it.
1: How do I fix that?
0: And you didn't even know it. Yeah.
1: My goodness.
0: We've got to have better notifications. And that's easy, you know. That's not like putting in a new, you know, safety system into vehicles. It's a pretty simple change. It's just a sound. So, yeah.
1: What about distracted driving? I mean, isn't that one of those? I mean, we talk about distracted driving all the time and hands-free driving and trying to, you know, come up with all these laws where you can't talk on the phone and all this stuff and can't hold devices. But this is probably like the ultimate distracted driving thing right here.
0: Yeah, and distraction definitely is a part of this. And I always hesitate to talk about it like as distraction because I feel like people tend to have like a very negative connotation to that and say, well, if you weren't distracted, it wouldn't happen. But this is like, we all operate our vehicles under distraction every day. You know, things in life are, you know, the overwhelming amount of meetings that you have at work, your, you know, performance review, like these things are distracting and they're not distractions you can necessarily get rid of. Life in general, kids in the backseat, there's all these distractions in life. And so I do think that like slowing down, being present, you know, not rushing through everything is definitely something that we could all benefit from. And also, I'm so guilty of, like, being the opposite of that because life is life. You know, as a parent, you've got sports, you've got work, you've got, you know, trying to take care of yourself. What's for dinner? Are the animals fed? Have they gone out to go potty? You know, just, like, it's never ending. And really, like, these days, there's so much on parents.
1: Yeah.
0: So many expectations.
1: Yeah, that's true.
0: And you're expected to, you know, respond the second someone reaches out to you. And it's just a lot. And if we could all just slow down a little bit. But, you know, this is an issue that's really all about, like, the right circumstances aligning.
1: Yeah, yeah.
0: It's the perfect storm.
1: Amber Rollins, Executive Director of KidsInCarSafety.org. That website is just fantastic. Full jam-packed with information. Tell us more about the website, and I think it's a really fantastic destination.
0: Well, thank you. So our website is kidsandcars.org. I would highly encourage parents, caregivers, drivers, grandparents to check out the website. We've got tons of safety information, hacks for parents, information on technology you can use to keep your children safer, lots of dangers that people don't even think about in and around vehicles. Just as one example, last week we learned about a little girl that was 2 years old. She was crushed to death by the folding seat, the third row seat in a Hyundai 2026 Palisade.
1: And it was probably one of the power ones.
0: Yep, it's a power seat.
1: Okay.
0: You know, things you don't think, like, everybody's got power seats in newer cars now. No one thinks about that as being dangerous, but these things can be very dangerous. Power windows strangled and very seriously injured thousands of children. Just overall, big picture, vehicles are not a safe environment for children to be unattended for any amount of time. So there's just tons of little nuggets like that that parents aren't getting anywhere else. You know, we've kind of coined ourselves the patron saints of lost causes when it comes to cars and safety for children, because all the things we work on are things that are kind of thought of as freak accidents. But then when you look at the data, it's happening way more than anybody thinks.
1: Yeah, yeah. I mean, I know that you are that destination is just a one-stop destination for all that information. And I know like you said, you track the incidents and you have articles and you have from all across the country. So people can read up on these and really, it just brings it home, I tell you, because you're right. It can happen to anyone.
0: Absolutely. I would also encourage people to check us out on social media. We're on all the usual suspects, TikTok, Facebook, Instagram. We've got tons of just like short little safety nuggets for parents, hacks on, you know, how to keep the car a safe place, and really just digestible stuff that, you know, you can get while you're scrolling.
1: Now, we know that we really concentrate on the hot car thing, and of course, that's super dangerous. But you also cover, like you said, all these safety issues around vehicles that kids lose their lives from. Did I read somewhere that that's the number one death for children is in and around a car from all these different scenarios?
0: Yeah. Yeah, vehicle-related tragedies are the number one cause of death for young children in our country.
1: So it's not just hot cars. It can be rollovers, backovers. Tell us more about that. What's going on with that?
0: Yeah, so years ago, we were successful in getting a safety standard passed such that now you can't purchase a vehicle in the United States that doesn't have a backup camera. And that's because every week, 50 children were being backed over by vehicles. Every week.
1: Every week, 50?
0: Yes.
1: Oh,
0: picture 50 children
1: wow.
0: sitting in front of you right now. I mean, it's just crazy.
1: Oh, wow.
0: And
1: I never knew that.
0: Nobody knew it was such an issue because there was no data. Because anything that happens, like, off the roadway in a driveway or a parking lot, our government and state officials are not collecting data on that because it's not a quote-unquote traffic crash. And so that's kind of one of the reasons our organization exists in the first place, is because we're addressing these issues that are being swept under the rug because of where they're happening. And, you know, I don't know about you, but I think, like, if you're backed over and killed by a car, it shouldn't matter where in the heck it happened.
1: Mm-hmm.
0: That death should count. And so we worked for decades to collect data and bring the issue to the national agenda. And then we were successful at getting this backover, or backup camera rule. So now anything 2018 and newer has a backup camera. And I am so excited to report we have seen a 78% reduction in child backover deaths and nearly 50% reduction in injuries.
1: Wow,
0: according
1: incredible.
0: To some of the initial estimates we've done. So safety features work. They're really important, and making sure that they're standard in vehicles is so important because these little kids don't get a say in what vehicle mom and dad can afford.
1: No, that's true. That's true.
0: You know, but they have to ride in them, and they have to live around them, and they're taking their lives, and that's just not right. These safety features are so important, but I've got to say now we're seeing even more children. So about 60 children every week are being injured or killed in front overs. And
1: a front over, so the same kind of thing, but driving over,
0: yep.
1: having a tragedy of driving over a child going forward. Okay, wow.
0: Yeah. And, you know, this is not surprising given the trend of large trucks and SUVs. So everybody used to drive a sedan, right? Like that was the common vehicle. That has changed drastically. Now 80% of all new car sales are large trucks and SUVs.
1: Yes. Yeah. So all this lack of visibility and now we're relying on cameras and stuff. Luckily I have a vehicle where a front camera will come on, I think, but that would help with that. But most vehicles
0: Absolutely.
1: Don't have that.
0: Right.
1: You know,
0: yeah.
1: Not there yet.
0: You're right.
1: Yeah. Wow. Okay. Kids and car safety, kids and cars .com or .org, right,
0: .org,
1: is the website.
0: Yep.
1: Kids and the word A-N-D, cars with an S, .org. Go there. Amber Rollins, thank you, executive director of this. It's just been, you work from the ground up. It's been grassroots effort on your part and through wonderful organization that has really made a difference in child safety. And I know it's a work in progress, so thank you so much for your continued efforts to keep our kids safe.
0: Thank you so much. We appreciate it. And we, you know, couldn't get the word out without you. So we appreciate you so much.
1: Go visit that website, folks. Thanks a lot for joining us here for Focus Orlando. Have a great week. 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This has been a pre-recorded show. 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
15: This hour from Town Hall, I'm Ron Taylor. President Trump gave a speech and met with farmers in Wisconsin in a preview of what his midterm campaigning might look like.
16: We love the farmers. We love everything about your state.
17: The president described the Republican Party as the only option for farmers.
16: As president, I fought for the American farmer like no one has ever before. Nobody's like, I'm up here today. I don't need this. I got elected. I got elected. I'm here because I like the farmer.
17: Trump has scheduled a weekend at his estate in Bedminster, New Jersey, and will then attend game 3 of the NBA Finals in New York Monday night. I'm Jennifer King.
9: The Treasury Department is warning banks about the risks of serving people living in the country illegally.
11: It's part of the Trump administration's efforts to tighten immigration controls. The Financial Crimes Enforcement Network, or FinCEN, issued guidance following an executive order by President Trump in May. That order requires banks to scrutinize customers' citizenship more closely, but it is less aggressive than initially expected, since it doesn't mandate collecting citizenship information. Treasury Secretary Scott Bessent emphasized preventing illegal aliens from exploiting financial institutions. Banks are pushed to watch for red flags like identity theft and payroll fraud. Haya Pinjwani, Washington.
9: The Red Hot Knicks are going home, two wins away from an NBA championship that the capital of the world has been waiting to see for generations. At the end, New York's 105-104 win over the San Antonio Spurs last night provided a 2-0 lead in the NBA Finals. The series now shifts to New York. Game 3 is at Madison Square Garden Monday night, with President Trump attending. And ticket prices on the secondary market for the worst seats at the Garden were approaching $9,000 each last night, with Knicks fans evidently willing to pay top dollar just to be in the building as the team nears what would be its first championship in 53 years. News and analysis at townhall.com.
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21: Welcome to This Week on Capitol Hill, your insider's guide to the stories shaping Washington and the world. I'm your host, Tony Perkins. Well, this week marked the halfway point of the 2026 primary election season, and if the results are any indication, some long-held political assumptions may be facing a serious challenge. From California's gubernatorial race to debates over America's relationship with Israel to a renewed emphasis on family policy, the transformation of the political landscape appears to be continuing. Well, this past Tuesday was the biggest primary day of the election cycle so far. Nowhere were the results more surprising than California, where a political shift of potential seismic proportions may be underway.
22: We're just getting started. This is the first stage, but the fight really starts tomorrow to bring the change to California that we so desperately need. But I'm very confident we're going to make it happen. Change is coming to California.
21: That was Steve Hilton, Republican candidate for governor in California, who, as we head into the weekend, continues to lead, despite California's notoriously slow ballot counting process. We'll get an analysis of Tuesday's results and examine the trends emerging as we move toward the midterm elections with Andy Walworth of Real Clear Politics. Another longstanding assumption facing a fresh approach is America's military support for Israel. This week, legislation was introduced in Congress that would fundamentally reshape U.S.-Israel relations by ending America's military assistance to Israel. What's remarkable is that the proposal comes from Republicans and reflects a position Israeli Prime Minister Benjamin Netanyahu has publicly embraced.
23: We appreciate the aid that was given. We appreciate what is happening now. We appreciate President Trump's resolute stand. We appreciate all that. But I think it's time that we end it over time, an agreed schedule, American military aid, and move from aid to partnership.
21: The author of the legislation, Indiana Congressman Marlon Stutzman, joins me in studio to explain the proposal and why he believes the time has come for a new chapter in the U.S.-Israel relationship. And is Pride Month losing some of its political momentum? Several governors have moved beyond simply remaining silent this June and are instead actively promoting policies that strengthen marriage, children, and the nuclear family. Nebraska Governor Jim Pillen joins us to discuss why. Also, House Speaker Mike Johnson also will be joining us to talk about Reconciliation 2.0, which passed the Senate in the early hours of Friday morning.
24: On this vote, the yeas are 52, the nays are 47. This bill, as amended, is passed.
21: In addition to the all-night session that the Senate had, we'll discuss with the Speaker what will be included in Reconciliation 3.0, as well as the looming debate over the extension of Section 702 of the Foreign Intelligence Surveillance Act, which failed to gain approval in the Senate this week. All of that and more coming up on This Week on Capitol Hill.
13: Today's edition of This Week on Capitol Hill is being presented by AARP.
21: Well, as I mentioned, this week marks the halfway point of the primary election season. Conventional wisdom says the party in power loses political ground in the midterm elections. And a recent survey of K Street leaders, that's Washington's lobbying class, shows 61% expect Republicans to lose their congressional majority in November. Now, history may support that view, but do the current political trends? California's primary results suggest voters may be more willing to challenge established political patterns than many analysts just expect. So what should we make of this week's results, and what do they tell us about the road ahead? Joining us now to help sort through all the numbers and the trends is Andy Woolworth. He's Chief Content Officer of Real Clear Politics Media. Andy, welcome to This Week on Capitol Hill.
1: Hey, Tony, thanks for having me on. Appreciate it.
21: Well, let's jump right into it. What are the key takeaways? What do you see from this week's primary election results? I mean, we're halfway through the season.
1: Yeah, well, of course, the marquee event was California, so we might as well start there. In some ways, it was surprising. In some ways, it was not surprising. The polls, Real Clear averages, sort of held up pretty much. So it looks like what we're looking at right now, there'll be this runoff between Javier Becerra and Steve Hilton. Hilton's the Republican. You have Tom Steyer in third place. He's the billionaire. He spent more than $200 million of his own money. But it's not that close. So it looks like that will be the runoff. They take a long time to count their votes in California. So that we won't have these certified elections until July 10th, which is more than a month away. But I would be surprised if these numbers change that much. In the mayor's race, which was the other marquee race, it looks like Karen Bass, she's about 35% right now. Spencer Pratt at 29%. Nitya Raman, who was member of the Democratic Socialists of America, she's at 23%. So the good news here for both Hilton and Pratt is that they are very likely to be in the runoff. It looks like that's going to happen. I think the bad news is that it doesn't look like there was sort of a hidden vote for either one of them, because what we saw sort of was roughly in line with the polls before the election. What sometimes you see is that there are voters who get into the polling booth and they pull the lever for a candidate they didn't tell the pollsters about. That happened with Trump. He called it the Trump shy voters, if you remember. Mm-hmm. But I think what you can expect now is that Hilton will pick up all those Chad Bianco voters. There was about 11% of the electorate. He was the other Republican in the race. That only gets into about 38-40%. California, I think, remains a very blue state. So, Tony, I would be it would be a surprise if either of the Republicans made it into office. But I do think it's going to be very interesting. And it does show that there is a general dissatisfaction with the status quo, even in a place like California.
21: So Andy, two questions on that, in particular, mm-hmm. California. We see both in Hilton and Pratt, they're outsiders. They were not political people. They weren't ascending through the ranks. Very much like President Trump. Is this a new trend we're seeing in politics?
1: I think there is, Tony, a real anti-incumbent feeling in the country right now, and you're seeing that on both sides. I think it's a good year to be an outsider and a bad year to be part of an existing administration. I think the Democrats are going to have a lot of problem. All those Democrats who were involved with the Biden administration are going to have a lot of explaining to do. I would think the Democrats are going to be looking for an outsider when it comes to 2028, not so much on the Republican side.
21: One more question on the California trends. Were there voters that, you know, now that there appears to be change, potential change on the horizon with Hilton and Pratt, that maybe set this out, that might be enthused by the results, that may vote in the general election that didn't vote in the primaries?
1: That's entirely possible. And especially with someone like Pratt, who is such an innovative a candidate in so many ways. I think that is a real possibility. I mean, Karen Bass is a singularly bad candidate with a singularly hard record to run on. Javier Becerra on the governor's side, because he hadn't held state office, at least not since he was attorney general, doesn't have the sort of same baggage that she does. So if I were watching the two races, I would think that the L.A. race is going to be the more interesting and more fun. And there is this possibility, too, that you'd have these sort of reverse coattails where the Pratt voters might get in the voting booth and pull it, pull the lever for Hilton, even though he's technically, you know, further up the ballot. So I think you're right. It could happen, but I just caution. Boy, that is a blue state, and they've elected Republicans before, obviously. It could happen again, and I mean that's why we play the game and we wait till November, because you know if it's politics, anything could happen.
21: Yeah, absolutely right. A day is like a lifetime in politics, a lifetime a day. So let me ask you this. When you look at the rest of what happened on Tuesday, any other surprises there that jump out to you?
1: You know, can I just say one other thing about Pratt, and then I'll move on. But, you know, we've gotten to this point where we think that all elections are national, where Trump is such a big player and it's all about Trump. Pratt is very strategically saying that his race is about L.A., and he is very focused on local. And I'll be watching that, because I think that's a curious development as well. I mean, if that sort of is counter to the national trend we're seeing.
21: Yeah.
1: The other thing, I guess, that you know, a lot of people focused on was this race in Iowa where Randy Feenstra lost to Zach Lawn, I guess his name is. You think, and people, because Trump had endorsed Feenstra late, people said, ah, look, you know, Trump is losing his grip on the party. I think people have made way too much of that. Feenstra wasn't that strong a candidate. The results were very close, 37.8 to 37%, so it wasn't really a blowout. And, you know, Lon is sort of, he's MAGA. He's certainly MAGA adjacent if he isn't full MAGA, and he's MAHA. So I think Trump's sway within the Republican Party, if you've been reading those headlines saying, you know, that his you know, this is a rejection of his power, I think that's overblown. He's still the guy.
21: All right, Andy, we've got to leave it there. Thanks so much for joining us. Great to see you. All right, folks, stick with us. On the other side of the break, a historic U.S.-Israel relationship being proposed. 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
12: Welcome back to This Week on Capitol Hill. I'm your host, Tony Perkins. Well, on Wednesday of this week, a resolution was introduced into the House of Representatives that, if passed, would trigger a seismic change in U.S. policy on Israel. The legislation, which has the support of Israeli Prime Minister Benjamin Netanyahu, would shift the framework for the U.S.-Israel relationship from one of traditional foreign assistance to one of partnership. Joining me now in studio is the author of the resolution, Congressman Marlon Stutzman, who is actively engaged in U.S. foreign policy on the Middle East and a very vocal supporter of Israel. He represents the 3rd Congressional District of Indiana. Congressman Stutzman, welcome to This Week on Capitol Hill.
15: Thank you, Tony. Great to be with you.
12: This is a historic shift in the relationship between the United States and Israel that you're proposing.
15: It is. And, you know, as you've been to Israel many times, I've been to Israel many times, and to see how the country just continues to grow and flourish is just remarkable. You know, it reminds me of Nehemiah when he's rebuilding the walls. He's got a sword in one hand and he's building with the other hand. That's what Israel's had to do for so many years. But their economy is strong. The population is growing. And so we've been giving Israel, you know, with support of $3.8 billion roughly a year for their military. And it's a partnership between the United States and Israel. But this is a proposal to stand together as true allies and not have a dependency, what many people see as a dependency on the United States military or government.
12: Now, Congressman Stutzman, some administrations have used that foreign aid with some pretty heavy strings attached.
15: Yes.
12: And that's been put Israel at risk, has it not?
15: It sure has. And that's why Prime Minister Netanyahu, you know, I believe, wants to move a different direction and say we don't need that supplemental given to us directly as aid, but let's have a trade agreement. Let's have a defense agreement. You know, what I often think of is, you know, the relationships that we have through NATO, which aren't as strong as they should be, but our greatest ally in the world, Tony, is Israel. It's no longer Great Britain. It's no longer other countries in Europe. It's the capability that Israel has, the technology that Israel has, they are our true allies.
12: And let me ask you about that, Congressman Stutzman. So what makes them that strong of an ally compared to Great Britain or another country in Europe?
15: Well, I think a lot of it comes down to their values and their capabilities with technology. You know, Israel is becoming known as the Silicon Valley of the Middle East. But I think there's a special blessing on Israel and the fact that they are a more free society. They are a democracy. I think that those values and the fact that they're built on Christian Judeo principles helps them be successful.
12: I know you've probably observed this. I've seen it even in the 20 years that I've been going to Israel, that Israel, starting out as
21: you know, kind of almost Marxist ideology from Europe has moved closer to that Judeo-Christian worldview that you described, going back to their biblical roots as they're rediscovering that.
15: I think it's the relationship with America. You know, there's roughly 10 million Israelis in Israel. I don't know the exact percentage of Jews versus non-Jews, but here in the United States, there's roughly 7 million Jews. And I think it's that relationship between Christians and Jews in America and the country of Israel that has moved them that direction. So I think we've had a positive influence on Israel, and my hope is that Israel will continue to have a positive influence on America.
21: Before we get to the specifics of this resolution and how that would work, now I know it's a framework, and so it'll be a memorandum of understanding will actually hammer out the details of this. This is just creating a new paradigm, really.
15: Right.
21: But, you know, there's some critics on the right about the relationship with Israel, especially among evangelicals, criticizing evangelicals for this relationship. When you state your support for Israel, you're stating, correct me if I'm wrong, but I've spent a lot of time with you.
15: Yeah.
21: You're stating your support for the Jewish state, their right to exist, their right to defend themselves. You're not giving a blank check to every policy that they write or every administration that holds power.
15: No. In fact, I wish other countries would behave like Israel is right now. I mean, you look at what's going on in Europe with the immigration policy. They're taking a very different turn in Europe than what Europe used to be. They're going to be weaker. They used to be dependable allies. They're not. Even though they say Iran is the leading state sponsor of terror, they're not even helping us with the fight with the IRGC. So I think that when this comes back down to the values that America has, and all of those are built on those Christian Judeo principles, Israel has shifted that same direction. And I think that's why they see the growth and the blessings. I mean, the family structure is strong in Israel. And and I think that also affects the economics as well.
21: Okay, let's talk. We just got a little over 3 minutes left. Let's talk about what this framework would provide and what that looks like.
15: Yeah, so a new memorandum of understanding is coming up in 2028. And as Prime Minister Netanyahu said on 60 Minutes, that he wants to end that supplemental that we give to them and be a true partner and be a true friend. And so we're calling it aid to trade and moving from an aid supplemental to trade agreements, defense agreements. And my hope is that even with the Abraham Accords, as those continue to grow, that can maybe even be a part of this, that the Middle East could be a powerhouse economically with the oil and gas industry there, with the technology that's growing there. They could really be a strong economic engine and take advantage of Europe that is going the other direction.
21: It's amazing the technology and the advancements that have been made by Israeli companies.
15: Yes.
21: That the United States benefits from. I mean, if you use Waze, that came from Israel.
15: That's right.
21: A lot of our cybersecurity for our banking infrastructure came from Israel. Cell phone. I mean, there's so much. You go down the list.
15: Yeah, it is. I mean, they're known as startup nation. They have more startups than any other country in the world besides the United States. And so that natural relationship economically makes sense because you have startup techs there and they can come to the United States and develop relationships with our companies.
21: So Congressman Sessions, why would someone be against saying, all right, we're not giving any more aid. We're just going to build a mature partnership and we're going to do trade and we're going to help grow each other's economy. Who would be against that?
15: I think it would be somebody who says, you know, actually we want to control Israel. We want to have leverage over Israel and say, hey, you know what? You take our money. You have to therefore do this.
21: Very similar to what we saw in the Biden administration, slow walking the munitions they needed to defend themselves take on Hamas.
15: Yeah, and you know, this $3.8 billion is about 2% of their budget. So it's not a small number, but it's not a big number
21: but
15: either.
21: Part of that has been controlling in the manufacturing of some of the munitions that they needed. They've been forced to buy that from the United States with the money that the U.S. provided.
15: Yeah, we give them the money, but then they're required to buy back from us.
21: And not manufacture it.
15: Exactly. And so that's where the wrong administration like the Biden administration could put them in a very vulnerable spot, because if they're depending on American equipment and we don't provide it.
21: So my assessment of this, Congressman Sussman, if you support Israel, you would support this because this gives them relationship, but independence. If yes. you don't support Israel, you would support this because it's no longer giving them money
15: yes.
21: as foreign aid.
15: That's right. Yeah, if you're a budget hawk, we're reducing our spending and our foreign aid. And there's a lot of, you know, some members of Congress, they just oppose foreign aid to everybody. But in this case, you know, we've supported it for a long time because we support the growth and the security and safety of Israel. But now the relationship is, it's a mature relationship, and it's time to move forward together, defending one another and growing together.
21: So, bottom line, nobody should be against this.
15: It'll be interesting. I'm sure there'll be some conspiracy theories that come out of all of this. So.
21: Well, I commend you, Congressman Marlon Stutzman, for providing leadership on this. I think it's a very strategic piece of legislation that'll benefit both countries.
15: Yeah, well, I know that, you know, President Trump is a strong leader, strong negotiator. As he and Marco Rubio work through this, I wanted to be able to show their support in Congress for this.
21: All right, thanks so much. Folks, stick with us. We're back with more after this.
2: With SRN News, I'm Bob Agnew in Washington. New polling is raising some questions about the Democrat outlook in Maine's Senate race. Critics of Republican Senator Susan Collins argue she's been in office too long despite a moderate image. Democrat challenger Graham Platner had been leading her but is facing a series of personal controversies, including allegations about past sexual misconduct, explicit messages, and even a Nazi tattoo. Also at SRNews.com, President Trump sought to appeal to farmers at a roundtable in Wisconsin Friday amid skyrocketing fertilizer and energy prices as a result of the U.S. war with Iran. The president said, quote, "We're going to come out and your fertilizer prices are going to go way down, just like they were 4 months ago," the president told farmers in Chippewa Falls Friday. This is SRN News.
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21: Welcome back to This Week on Capitol Hill. I'm your host, Tony Perkins. 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And in that spirit, I invite you to join me in signing the Declaration of Dependence and challenging others to do the same. 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That's America to 67742, and I'll send you a link to the declaration. Well, speaking of declarations, there are signs of a broader cultural shift taking place across the country. Corporate America's celebration of so-called Pride Month has been noticeably more subdued than in recent years. And at the same time, several states are taking steps to affirm and celebrate the family as God's design for society. And one of those states is Nebraska, where Governor Jim Pillen has officially proclaimed June as Marriage and Family Month, recognizing the vital role that strong marriages and families play in the health and future of our nation. Joining us now to discuss that proclamation and the importance of strengthening the family is the governor of Nebraska, Jim Pillen. Governor, thanks so much for joining us. Welcome to This Week on Capitol Hill.
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6: To this week on Capitol Hill, I'm Tony Perkins, your host. Well, both the House and Senate were back in D.C. this week. The Senate managed to finally pass Reconciliation 2.0 in the wee hours of Friday morning. The measure awaits the House when they return this coming week. However, the Senate failed to advance a reauthorization of a key provision of the foreign surveillance law known as FISA. The current provision expires June the 12th. Joining me now for our weekly conversation to discuss this and more is House Speaker Mike Johnson, who represents the 4th Congressional District of Louisiana. Mr. Speaker, welcome back to This Week on Capitol Hill.
7: Hey, Tony. Great to be with you, as always.
6: All right. So the Senate finally advanced Reconciliation 2.0. What are the next steps to seeing immigration and border security fully funded?
7: Well, we've got to do it quickly, and it is a real shame, as we've discussed many times, that the Democrats have chosen to politicize immigration enforcement and border security, two critical functions of the federal government. I'm grateful that the Republicans stuck it out. The final vote, as you saw, was after 5 a.m. They did an around-the-clock voterama, as they call it in the Senate, and the Democrats tried to obstruct that at every turn. But thankfully, we got a majority to get that through, and it is a reconciliation bill, so they only needed Republican votes, and they sent it over to the House. So they get it done first thing next week as soon as we return, and finally, we'll get those two functions, those two agencies, fully funded. They've been effectively unfunded for a long time now because of Democrats' games. And the key point here is, Tony, we'll fund it for 3 straight years, so they won't be able to play these games any longer in the Trump administration.
6: Do you think you'll get any Democratic support in the House?
7: I certainly hope so, but I doubt that it will happen. I mean, they've dug in. Everything is partisan now, and it's a shameful thing that the radical left, the insurgent left, is taking over the Democrat Party. Watch the primaries as they play out. Watch the voices that are being elevated in their party. They're not rational anymore. As we keep saying, and we've discussed many times in the program, the upcoming election this fall is about common sense versus crazy. And I will tell you that we'll stand by common sense every time in the Republican Party. We're going to make sure the American people are safe, we have a secure border, and that our immigration laws are respected and enforced.
6: Speaking of common sense versus crazy, it appears that voters in California are tired of crazy and may be going for common sense.
7: It does. Some good developments out there. You know, the Republican candidate, Steve Hilton, is the, you know, ran first in the jungle primary for governor. We had some good races around the state for our candidates and for the House. And we'll see how it all shakes out. It's shameful that they've not yet finished completing the count of their ballots. But don't get us started on that.
6: Yeah, right, right. And that's surprising. Let me go back to something else coming out of the Senate, or actually, I should say, that did not come out of the Senate. And that is the Foreign Intelligence Surveillance Act, the Section 702 that expires June the 12th. That failed a procedural vote in the Senate. What's next?
7: Yeah, it's a concern. I mean, the expiration date, as you said, is next week, and we must reauthorize FISA. Now, the last time we did it in 2024, Republicans, conservatives, we worked very hard. We got 56 major reforms on the Foreign Intelligence Surveillance Act to ensure that the privacy and the protection of Americans is there. And we haven't had errors since those reforms were made, so they did the desired job. Look, the point of this, Tony, is two-thirds of the president's daily national security briefing comes from intel that is collected with this statute. It is critical. It has prevented another 9/11 on our shores, and we cannot let it go dark.
6: Mr. Speaker, I want to shift gears kind of away from Washington and policy to more principled positions. You know, I know you're very busy, and you don't weigh in on a lot when it comes to the cultural stuff that's happening out there, but you're very passionate about life. We talk about it quite frequently here on this program. We share that among many things in common. But there was a social influencer basically posting on the internet, social media, about choosing abortion for a child that had Down syndrome. And I just want to quote from what you posted. And he said, in 29 days, we'll celebrate the 250th birthday of our exceptional nation, which became the greatest of all because we were the first to declare the self-evident truth that all people are created equal by God, not born equal, but were created equal. Why is it important to have this cultural conversation?
7: Well, it's rather shocking, heartbreaking. I mean, millions of people now have seen the post that we're referring to. There's a famous YouTuber who, you know, creates content and decided to go online and effectively share with the world that he and his wife chose to abort their innocent, precious, unborn child because they got a Down syndrome diagnosis. Now, remember, those are false diagnoses, right, many times, but that child is no less precious than anyone else. And it's been heartening to see a lot of people go on and comment who have Down syndrome children or who truly respect the sanctity of human life. But my point was, this is directly tied to the celebration we'll have of our nation on July 4th. We are dedicated to the proposition that we're all created by God, we're made in his image, we all have inestimable dignity and value, and every unborn child is worth fighting for. And when a culture devolves to the point where that kind of depravity, I mean, it's evil to kill an unborn child, when it becomes the fodder for social media influencers to get attention and clicks, it's a very dangerous place. We got to remind everybody of the sanctity of human life every single day.
6: I mean, Mr. Speaker, isn't this what sets Western civilization apart, that we view life as having inherent value and dignity? It's not viewed upon as utilitarian value. That's a big difference.
7: Right. It is, and it's what separates Western civilization from ideologies like Marxism that don't really value life because they don't recognize the existence of a creator who gives us life and the rights that we have. You know, that philosophy follows government. Government is the God, and therefore no one has inherent value. You're just another social animal. You're part of the herd that has to be directed and dictated to. That's not what we stand for in America. It's the reason we're the most exceptional, greatest nation in the history of the world, because we're founded on this creed that's listed right there in the nation's birth certificate, right in the second paragraph. So, a self-evident truth.
6: So is this not further evidence of the Marxist ideology that has infiltrated our schools, our media, and the broader culture?
7: Absolutely. And the moral relativism that it has spawned, and the fact that, you know, few generations of American school children now have been indoctrinated into these false ideologies. We're losing the foundational principles that made us the most successful, most powerful, most benevolent, most free nation in the history of the world. We have to defend those foundations, Tony. It's essential to maintain our republic.
6: Mr. Speaker, 30 seconds left. Besides Reconciliation 2.0, what should we be looking for next week?
7: Well, it's a busy week again. We're moving appropriations through the process, funding the government as good stewards. We've got a couple of those bills already off the plate. 9 have been through committee. There's 12 in all. We'll keep it moving on all the other things that are on our plate that we'll talk about next week.
6: All right, Mr. Speaker. Have a great weekend. Always great to see you, my friend.
7: Thanks so much.
6: All right, folks, don't go away. On the other side of the break, a few more final thoughts on the news of the week. So stay tuned to more this week on Capitol Hill. By the way, let me just leave you with this. Let me encourage you to be praying for what's happening here in our nation's capital and praying as we move toward that 250th celebration. It's a big celebration. All right, we'll be right back.
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6: Welcome back this week on Capitol Hill. There's something different about this June. There are fewer rainbows. No, I'm not talking about the sign of God's covenant that appears in the sky after a storm. I'm talking about the rainbow flag that has become the symbol of Pride Month. For years, June brought a predictable wave of corporate logos, advertising campaigns, theme merchandise, and public celebrations. Parents learned to pay close attention to commercials and family programming. Sports fans grew accustomed to Pride-themed uniforms and promotions. And many city streets became venues for often indecent displays at pride parades. Well, this year is noticeably different. The symbols are not all gone, but there are far less prominent ones. It is premature to say that pride has fallen, but it is fair to say that the appeal of Pride Month has faded. Corporations are rethinking their public affiliation with a cultural agenda that, according to a Gallup poll released this week, is losing support among Americans. The Obama-Biden era push to promote transgenderism among children while limiting treatment options to only experimental drugs and surgeries has prompted prompted many Americans to reconsider the movement's underlying motives. Increasingly, Americans see pride parades not merely as expressions of tolerance, but as demonstrations of cultural influence reaching into every corner of society. For many, concerns over gender identity policies involving children became the point at which broader questions about sexuality, marriage, parental rights, and cultural authority converged. As many warned years ago, the debate was never simply about the right to marry the person one loves. It was also about redefining long-standing social norms, including those governing parent-child relationships. When schools withheld information from parents about a child's social gender transitioning, many families saw the connection between what was happening in the classroom and the broader redefinition of marriage and family. As a result, public opinion began to shift. That shift is showing up in the corporate world. Companies are not only scaling back Pride Month promotions, many are abandoning participation in the Human Rights Campaign's Corporate Equality Index. The 2026 index lost 65% of its Fortune 500 participants. Whether driven by conviction, consumer pressure, or shareholder concern, many corporations are recalculating their public association with LGBT activism. Now, by itself, that would not prove a cultural realignment, but combined with developments in states across the nation, it suggests something more than a temporary retreat. Republican leaders have moved beyond symbolic resistance to Pride Month and are increasingly advancing proclamations and policies promoting the nuclear family. Among the arguments they cite is extensive social science showing that, across numerous measures, children do best when raised by a married mother and father. Here is why I believe it's more than just a passing fad. Corporate leaders and elected officials are responding to the people. For several years, parents refused to back down. They attended school board and city council meetings, opposing boys and girls sports and mixed-sex bathrooms, and in many cases ran for office themselves. They won seats, changed policies, and reshaped local governments. There are fewer rainbows this June. That doesn't mean that cultural debate is over, but it does suggest that millions of Americans who refuse to surrender their convictions are beginning to see the impact of their perseverance. Parents and patriots are prevailing. And that is promising for America. And that has been This Week on Capitol Hill.
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15: Breaking news at Town Hall. I'm Bob Agnew in Washington. Federal prosecutors say multiple election fraud investigations are now underway in California as officials count ballots from this week's primary.
16: The Assistant U.S. Attorney for Los Angeles, Bill Asaley, says his office has opened multiple election fraud investigations and sent a prosecutor to Los Angeles County's vote counting center. A spokesman for the county's registrar said an Assistant U.S. Attorney was given an overview of the public observation program and participated in a walkthrough of the ballot processing operations.
15: That is Jennifer King reporting. New polling is raising questions now about the Democrat outlook in Maine Senate race. Here's Willie Nelson.
17: Democrats are facing new concerns in Maine Senate race, as recent polling suggests their nominees lead over Republican Senator Susan Collins may be narrowing. The latest survey shows the race tightening after weeks of scrutiny surrounding the Democratic candidate. The numbers are fueling questions about whether voters are reconsidering their support as additional reports and allegations continue to draw attention. Willie Nelson, Los Angeles.
15: Critics of Maine's Republican Senator Susan Collins argue she's been in office too long. Despite her moderate imager, Democrat challenger Graham Plattner faces a series of personal controversies, including a Nazi tattoo. The remaining three 60 Minute stars say they're staying on the job.
14: Executive producer Tanya Simon was fired. So were correspondents Sharon Alfonsi, Cecilia Vega, and this week's Scott Pelley. It leaves the show with three reporters.
18: I'm Bill Whitaker.
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20: I'm Leslie Stahl.
14: In a memo to fellow staff obtained by the AP, Stahl, Whitaker, and Wertheim expressed anger over the recent firings and were having a hard time deciding whether to stay. The three remaining reporters said if they can continue committing acts of independent, fearless journalism and storytelling, they're here for it, adding, if not, they leave. I'm Ed Donahue.
15: More.
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24: Hello and welcome to What's the Score, the show designed to help you come up with that winning combination. And of course, we always have the winning combination when Jason Jones, Score Volunteer, is leading things off. How are you doing today, Jason?
25: Yes, indeed. I'm doing fantastic. Can't wait to talk to our guest today. How are you doing, Christopher?
24: I'm doing pretty good. Thanks so much. I am Christopher Hart of the American Adversaries Radio Show, but this show is all about SCORE and everything SCORE has going on. Like the last few months, they've had these great nonprofit seminars and get-togethers and really getting a lot of great information out there, Jason.
25: Yeah, for sure. And we're getting lots of good feedback from those sessions too. You know, people are really loving being able to come together and share ideas and, you know, get great information from our volunteers who have been in that space forever. So we're planning a lot more events. We've got a few more things that we're cooking up. I can't reveal it just yet, but we've got some good things coming.
24: All right. Hang on. And yeah, if you want to find out or know ahead of time what's going on, you can go to the SCORE website. That's score.org/Orlando and tell them what to do when they get there, Jason.
25: Oh man, go to the website. You're going to sign up for the newsletter because we have so much going on in terms of like webinars and in-person events. We have so many events that it's kind of hard to keep up. I can't even keep up with it. But when you sign up for the newsletter, we deliver it right to your inbox. You know, some things you might decide is not for you, but then there will be other things that will pique your interest. So having it come directly to your inbox rather than you constantly going to the website is a huge plus. So definitely do that.
24: Yeah, it's you get a buffet every day of these webinars that you can pick from if you see a selection there that you would like, something that pertains to your business or something that you're doing. And it's kind of uncanny that that just when you're looking for something, the SCORE just might have it for you, because that happens often. And that SCORE website, once again, score.org/Orlando. And remember, SCORE is located in the National Entrepreneur Center, which is a great organization in and of itself. And the offices, including SCORE, are located in the Orlando Fashion Square on the West End, just off of McGuire. And oftentimes they do live events there, but they do have office hours there from 10 to 4 Monday through Thursday, 10 to 1 on Friday, if you'd like to stop by and say hi, which a lot of you do, and we really do appreciate that. And that way you can really get, you know, sort of a taste of what SCORE can do for you, especially with the mentorship program. I mean, that's really the core of SCORE, Jason.
25: Yeah, it really is. It's so valuable and it's free. You know, that is something that is still free. Some of our webinars are very low cost. Many of them are free. But some of them do have a cost associated, but the mentorship does not have a cost associated with it. And so when you go to our website, score.org/Orlando, the first thing you'll see up in the header, it will say, find a mentor, you know, and you can click on that button and it will serve up pictures and bios of all of our local mentors, although you can have mentors, from other chapters also, because this is a national organization. But if you click on Find a Mentor, you'll see all of our local Orlando mentors. And then you just, whatever it is that you're looking for, whether you need help with funding or, if you need help with marketing, which is my area, or just no matter what it is, basic business plan, if you need help setting that up, just find a mentor on there and request them. And then someone will get in touch with you within a few days.
24: All right. And if you'd like to call someone at SCORE during those office hours, 407-420-4844, 407-420-4844. And if you call after hours or if somebody is, if they're tied up, just leave a message and they will call you right back or call you back the very next business day. But you're welcome to stop by and just say hey. And once again, they really do welcome your participation. So, all right, that's going to bring us to our guest today. She is an HR leader. She's an HR specialist. So we're going to talk a little human resources with you folks today and with Ebony Russ. Ebony, thanks for joining us.
0: Thank you so much for having me.
24: Well, we appreciate it. What we'd like to do first before we get into the HR stuff is find out about you. Like, where were you born? Where are you from? Where did you go to school? What did you do? Sort of the stuff that led you up to being in HR.
0: Okay, I can do that. Well, I'm originally from Miami, Florida. So I like to call Miami home. My father was in the military and I was a military brat. So we did travel around the world. But every summer without fail, we were home in Miami at my grandparents' house. And eventually when my father retired, that's where we landed. I finished high school there. Then I went to the great Bethune-Cookman University in Daytona Beach. Oh, yeah. I'm a proud alumni, a proud Wildcat. I know Jason is probably just curling up over there.
25: My toes are curled, but keep going.
0: After I finished at Bethune, I got my bachelor's in business administration with a minor in marketing. And I then went on and got my MBA. And then I've actually lived all over Florida and moved for different opportunities. I even lived a little while in Atlanta, Georgia, but in 2019, I moved back to the Orlando area, and I do not want to leave Florida again.
24: What kind of jobs, what sort of career path were you taking at that time?
0: So after graduation, I kind of didn't know what I wanted to do. So I knew I wanted to, I majored in marketing because there's an old movie called Boomerang, and Halle Berry was this big marketing exec, and she made commercials. So I was like, of course, that's exactly what I'm going to do. It didn't quite happen like that. I fell into my first job out of college was like a quality assurance job. So I was training and coaching other people that were like the reps on the call center floor. But it was just a job that I had to get because my parents said it's time for you to pay your own insurance. But it wasn't what I really wanted to do.
24: Right.
0: And so my first like big girl corporate job was actually in training and development. And so I spent about 7 years there focused on employee onboarding, leadership coaching, employee development. And that's really where, under the umbrella of HR, I was like, okay, this is what I like to do. This is helping me help leaders. And I spent about 7 years in that role, went into leadership. At the time, I was still in Miami, and then I got promoted and moved to Central Florida. I left Central Florida for another opportunity with the same company, going to Jacksonville for a little while. And then I helped stand up a new office in the Atlanta area. And so I spent 13 years with one company and then transitioned on to another company, all in HR and just continuing on the pattern of HR and growing in my role.
24: Excellent. Jason.
25: So was that something, when you went to school to get your MBA and in your marketing background? That's funny that you said that about Boomerang, too, because that's actually the movie that got me interested in marketing. So I kind of chuckled over here when you said that. But what was it about HR that you liked once you started doing it?
0: So for me, it was the impact you make on the employees. It's also helping people grow. So when I started in learning and development, I got to take all the coaching courses, crucial conversations, all the personality assessments. I've probably taken all of them out there. Strength finders, and you're reading all the books, but then taking it one step further and leading the leaders through activities to help them be better first line leaders or mid level leaders or what have you with the employees. And so that's what I like the most about it. I have a passion for teaching. I've done adjunct work. And so that was the best thing for me. And then I just transitioned into a strategic business partner. So doing now more, a little bit more of the consulting work, rolling out initiatives, communication plans. My days are spent with typically vice presidents and directors and leaders of, you know, organizations.
24: Mm. Do you still teach?
0: Not since 22, 23. I was doing a little teaching work, but I want to get back to it because I love it and it keeps me young.
24: Well, whatever you can do to do that, to stay young, you need to go for it for real.
0: I do enjoy going back to Bethune, and I talk to the students probably at least twice a semester, and I either get into the freshman class or some of the business courses and just talk to them about what's it like transitioning into corporate America and some of those behaviors you need to come in and do immediately.
24: Mm-hmm. Is there one thing that you have to, you know, sort of dispel, you know, kind of bring them back down to earth, sort of maybe an expectation that you need to school them in on?
0: So right now, one of the things that we talk about is bringing your authentic self to work. And I have to explain, do not get in trouble with that or let that be misleading. You know, there's this big push for belonging in the workplace, but you cannot bring your whole self to the workplace. You have to assimilate to the culture. I can't bring Cookout Ebony into the office. They would kick me out. And so you still have to show up dressed appropriately. You have to have professional behaviors. And for these students in this environment, that's big for them, just that personal branding piece.
25: Mm-hmm. Yeah, and because you see nowadays, that is a big thing where they are saying, you know, that you have to be authentic and you got to be this and you got to bring yourself as you are. But you're saying, there's certain cases where you should do that and certain cases where you shouldn't.
0: Correct. You have to assimilate to the culture. And so if you don't work in such a lax environment, you have to adjust. You're not loud talking. You're not, you just have to be intentional with assimilating to that environment. So I think that's just such a big piece down to the dress code. There are some things that are just not acceptable. And coming from college where you wore sweats and sneakers to class or slides to class, sometimes that could be a big adjustment.
24: That is a big adjustment. I can attest to that. We have to take a break here in just a moment. Ebony Russ is who we're speaking with. If somebody out there would like to contact you, do you have a website, social media platforms?
0: LinkedIn. Yes, I do. My website is www.ebonyruss. It's E, B as in boy, O-N-Y-R-U-S-S, like as in Sam.com. And then my Instagram is ebony.russ_.
24: Ebony.russ. I'm sorry. I've got all tongue-tied here. Russ. Ebony Russ. Russ spelled with two S's, R-U-S-S. EbonyRuss.com. And ebony.russ_ on Instagram.
0: Yes.
24: Okay.
0: Yes.
24: Very good. Okay. And we'll repeat that as the show goes along as well. We will take a break at this point, but we will be back with more of What's the Score.
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24: Welcome back to What's the Score? Thank you so much for tuning in and telling your friends and family about the show. That's the magic of radio, from our mouths to your ears and from your mouths to your friends and families and coworkers' ears. We appreciate that. All right, I've got Jason Jones of Score and myself, Christopher Hart, and along with us today, Ebony Russ, who is an HR specialist. And Jason, I believe you said you had a question.
25: Yeah, I did, Ebony, because you talk about helping professionals like understand performance, perception, and opportunity. Mm-hmm. Why are those things connected?
0: Well, because they're not all the same. A lot of professionals believe as long as I'm a top performer and I'm doing well, I'll get promoted. But you have to have the whole package. You have to have the right amount of visibility, relationships or advocates, and good performance. It's not just one thing. It's the total package. And professionalism, people think, oh, that's just my personality. I'm just this way. But in the office, you have to be professional. So you have to separate your personality from your professionalism. You can still be warm and be direct. You can be extroverted or introverted, but you have to make sure how you deliver that in the corporate space, that it aligns with the environment.
25: Mm-hmm. And so do you see, is that something that you coach people through, or is that something, is that like a program? How do you help people with that?
0: Yes, absolutely. So building your brand and in the corporate space, and you all probably have experienced this at some time in your life, people don't remember all the great things you've done well. They remember that one thing that you didn't do as well, or you didn't show up as well. And that's what stands out. So how do you reframe that? How do you reshape it? And how then do you continue to show up, right? Or build relationships through maybe sometimes where something has been uncomfortable. So that is something that I do and coach and talk to other employees about that all the time.
25: And do you do that with, like other people outside of corporations, yes, like entrepreneurs and things like that?
0: Yes. So a part of Russ Consulting, and I'm still continuing, it's on my website, but I'm still continuing to do that, is career coaching, interview prep, and resume writing.
25: Okay. And so is that like, how do they work with you? Is that like a custom program that you set up for them, or do they go through some kind of online training or something? What does that look like?
0: I will recommend some online training, some masterclass, things that are on LinkedIn. I do try to make things cost effective. There are some things, you know, some programs, it's just the cost. But I will do an assessment to see where you are and also what your career goals are, what your needs are. And then we just build a plan from there. It's like an individual development plan. Where do you want to go? And I help you get there.
25: Gotcha. Christopher, you had something?
24: Yeah. So when did you transition solely into HR?
0: So learning and development is under the umbrella of HR. There's like five disciplines in HR. So I've been in HR since 2005. I went into the strategic HR business partner role, I would say in 2012, 2013, around that time-ish.
24: Okay.
0: And then I went into leadership and been there ever since.
24: Okay. You led me into the next question, which is, tell us everything that HR encompasses, because some people think, HR are the people that hire people and, you know, that sort of thing, but there's a lot more to it than that.
0: Yes. Okay. So we already talked about learning and development. And then, or some people now, this is what I love about HR. We love to change titles. So now it's talent and strategy is the new buzzwords, right? And then you have your core HRB specialist or HRB business partner or HR consultant. That person is the integrator. So I'll come back to that role because that's who I am. And then you have employee relations or labor relations. So that's what you think of when people get in trouble, right? That's who's walking you out the building or those things. And then you have talent acquisition. Those are the people that hire and source talent. They put up the job requisitions. We recruiters, but they're called talent acquisition partners or consultants now. They don't like to be called recruiters because that's beneath them.
25: Okay.
0: They're more than that.
24: More than that.
0: And yeah, more than that. And then the last piece is org design.
24: What?
0: Organizational development, organizational design.
24: I got you. Okay. And you know, is it the situation these days where corporations still have their own HR departments, or are they looking more and more, or have they been looking more and more outside of their own, you know, corporate structure for HR help?
0: I think HR will continue to be a valuable piece and a core piece of everyone's business. I don't see in like a lot of the large companies, they still very much have HR. For small businesses, oftentimes they will do some outsourcing to like ADP is a big one, or they might have someone come around every quarter because it is an expense and they just may have some office manager do some day to day. But the big corporations, you will still see HR.
24: Still see HR. I'm sorry, Jason, go ahead.
25: Oh, no, I was just going to say, because you mentioned, so small business owners can outsource like some of their HR services. Yeah, yes. Talk about that. What, because if we have a lot of small business listeners, like what kinds of things could they possibly outsource on a, you know, quarterly basis or however they structure?
0: So there are a lot of HR consultants. And when I finish with the corporate space, I plan to then truly transition into an HR business partner for small businesses to help them define and develop policies, to help them with their recruitment efforts, their annual training, their compliance trainings, like you have small business compliance, to help them and do all those things. Right now, they've probably purchased a package from like ADP or there's some other KMG or is it KMPG or UKG? There's several, competitors out there that go to small businesses and say, hey, we'll help you with your payroll. We'll help you, you can store all your documents in our system, and they buy a package from these companies, and they have a consultant that will come out once a quarter and talk with them about what their needs are. But it is for them to really self-manage or what have you. And they just make sure they're all compliant. So yes, if you want to have more of a personal touch of an HR, there are a lot of HR consultants that do that.
24: Our guest today is Ebony Russ. And you can find her at EbonyRuss.com, R-U-S-S for Russ, Ebony spelled E-B-O-N-Y, EbonyRuss.com. And you can find her on Instagram at Ebony.Russ_. Ebony.Russ_. How did you get a website with a .com website with your own name? That's so rare anymore.
0: Listen, luck. So lucky.
25: Yeah, there's no way I could get Jason Jones.
24: Try Christopher Hart, right? So yeah, I feel your pain, Jason. So as an HR leader, now you said you're working with mostly in corporate offices.
0: Yes.
24: What's the biggest need today for corporate offices? I mean, is there any common sort of denominator that you see over and over again?
0: I would say in the last 5 years, the need for like change management and strategic business consulting, able to be a little bit more proactive than reactive. There's been so many things that happen in environments that shift business objectives and goals, but it ultimately impacts the employees. And that's where HR comes in. That's where I come in at, sitting at the table with the leaders as they make decisions on how they're going to shift and respond in the environment. But how do we communicate it to employees? How do we make it palatable? And how do we protect the employee experience?
24: Certainly, you know, we seem to see change more and more these days with, you know, the advent of even faster and more elaborate technologies around us, everything from self-driving cars to AI to talk of moon bases and going to Mars. Is a big part of AI just helping people cope with that?
0: Oh, my goodness, yes. So many people are afraid that AI will come in and, you know, change their jobs. And guess what? They're not wrong. So let me give you an analogy. I don't know about you all, but let's just 20 years ago, when you walked in CVS, it was a full house. There were so many people there. When you walk in CVS now, it's about three people, one person in the front, maybe two in the back, somebody in the pharmacy, because everything is self-checkout, right? So that has changed. AI will increase some efficiency, but it will not replace human interaction. And so what I tell everyone now is don't run away from it. Lean into it. When you can really use AI to make yourself more competitive, when you can use it to make you appear, you know, more strategic and use it, it's a powerful tool to assist you, not replace you.
24: Yeah. Go ahead, Jason.
25: Yeah, I would think, you know, being able to use the tools, as you said, plus developing those other things that you mentioned earlier, I think would make you a really strong, you know, leader, right? Like having the ability to use the tools plus developing that side of being able to deliver good customer service and being able to communicate well, like not doing one or the other. It's both, right?
0: Correct. And Jason, you hit the nail on the head. I literally just had a conversation back at Cookman with some students about that, because we talked about, you know, all the boomers are leaving. Gen X, we're tired, okay?
25: I know that's right.
0: And so some of us have reached a place, like COVID really changed people's trajectory. And so we have really reached a place where we want to be comfortable, we want enough, but we're not climbing that corporate ladder really, you know, aggressively as we once were, right? Mm-hmm. It has changed. And so then you have Gen Z come in and millennials, and now you have technology. And so what we're seeing, especially with the next generation, Gen Alpha coming, they have all the tech skills, but they are lacking the communication skills, the just the societal norms and the people skills. So how does that then impact you as a leader and then going further in your career? Because you can build whatever PowerPoint you want. How do you communicate?
24: Okay. Well, we're going to have to hold off on the communicating while we take a break and communicate some commercial messages, but we'll be right back with more of What's the Score.
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15: With SRN News, I'm Bob Agnew in Washington. OpenAI's CEO Sam Altman has met with Senator Bernie Sanders to discuss public ownership on AI companies. That's a meeting for the that highlighted the tensions between AI powerhouses and policymakers. President Trump also expressed interest in the idea, showing how the two politicians, fueled by populism, are embracing the concept. But concerns about AI's impact are growing, with backlash over data centers in local communities and job prospects. Putting the brakes on AI is a concern of Anthropic. It's proposing that top AI companies coordinate a way to pause the development of advanced AI systems in the event that they become too powerful and too dangerous. The company behind the Claude chatbot says the technology is improving so quickly there is a risk that humans could eventually lose control of its development. This is...
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24: Welcome back to What's the Score. Thanks again for tuning in. I am Christopher Hart, and along with Jason Jones, our guest today is Ebony Russ, ebonyruss.com, and Russ spelled R-U-S-S. And you can also find Ebony on Instagram at ebony.russ underscore, ebony.russ underscore on Instagram. And Ebony is an HR leader. She's a public speaker. And she's an author, it turns out. Ebony, tell us about your book.
0: Yes. So last year I published my first book. It's called Tea, Tactics, and Tenacity. It's 10 Tips to Thrive in Corporate America. And it covers topics such as discovering your worth in corporate spaces, building a network of support, finding a mentor, how to set boundaries, crushing imposter syndrome, navigating office culture, leveraging your unique perspective and prioritizing your well-being. And so I wanted to play with that title. So I give you the tea, which is the corporate story, like I'm spilling the tea. And I tell you something that actually happened. I changed the names and the places to protect the innocent, the crazy, maybe even the guilty. And then I give you some tactics, which are tangible tools that you can implement and see incremental changes in your life and your career trajectory. And then the last is the tenacity. It's all about how I can encourage you on your journey. So that's the book.
25: What made you want to write a book?
0: Having my, 20 years in HR, having experienced some things, being the person that heard no several times when I know I deserved a yes, and then learning to play that game. I always say we finally learned the official rules to Uno, right? So imagine if you went into corporate America already knowing those rules, how much further you would go.
24: Now, once again, the title of the book is T as in tea like you drink, T-E-A, Tactics, T-A-C-T-I-C-S, and Tenacity, 10 Tips to Thrive in Corporate America. And you can get it on Amazon and type in Ebony Russ, T, Tactics, and Tenacity, and get you a copy or two and spread the word around. So how long did it take you to write it?
0: I would say about 6 months. And I'll tell you, I started writing a book and I probably started, stop several times.
24: Yeah.
0: Because you think you need 300 pages or what have you. And it just wasn't flowing the way I wanted it to. And then in March

0: But I was spitting out whole chapters and it was working.
1: So that's interesting. So what advice would you give to someone who wants to write a book? Like that's a tip right there. But like, what else, what advice, you know, someone's listening and they're like, eh, there's a book in me somewhere. Like, what would you say to that person?
0: Get it out of your head and put it on paper. Number one. Number two, do not let anyone change the tone and your style in your writing. One of the biggest compliments for me when I, like, friends and family and other professionals and peers, that they're like, oh my God, I felt like it was us having a conversation. Like, I could hear your voice saying this to me. That's the biggest compliment, that I didn't lose myself throughout the editing process. I didn't water it down.
1: Yeah, because I could imagine how, you know, people think it needs to be one way, especially when you're talking about like HR topics and things like that. There's almost kind of like a perception of like, oh, it needs to be this way because it's HR.
0: Yes, yes. And then also, I'll tell you a funny story. Now, let me ask, do you guys, do you all know what a Czech soda is?
1: A Czech soda? Yeah, I do.
0: Chris? Sure.
2: Yeah. Mm-hmm.
0: Okay. So I was working with my editor, and I'm telling a story in one of the chapters just about Czech sodas. And I'll tell you, it's in prioritizing your well-being. Quick background, an executive passed away, and within literally four Tuesdays from the Tuesday announced she passed away, you can count four Tuesdays, they had filled someone in her role. And I basically said, like, companies have a business continuity plan. You need to prioritize your well-being because your family doesn't have a continuity plan. You might have life insurance, but there's no person coming to replace you in that role. And I said, that family still has Czech soda stacked on the wall. And my editor was like, Czech soda? Like, what's that? And I was like, you don't know what a Czech soda is?
2: Oh, man.
0: So I changed it in the book. It says store-branded soda because that's what people do in the time.
1: Oh, yeah, yeah.
0: In general, you bring soda and baked goods and... And so that was one of the things, like, I can wiggle on changing this a little bit, but the message is still there.
1: Right.
0: And so that's what I mean.
1: So speaking of the messages, you said of some of the tactics, like you mentioned mentorship and you mentioned a couple of other things. Could you break down maybe like two or three of those? I know mentorship was one of them, like how important that is, and maybe, you know, one or two other ones.
0: Of course. So the chapter on finding a mentor, I talk about three critical and crucial people in my life. It was probably my favorite chapter to write. But just the impact a mentor can have on your decisions. It's your safe place within a company. Sometimes people mistake having an advocate versus a mentor. So my advocate knows the quality of my work. And if I'm interviewing for a job, I'm going to say, hey, I'm putting in for this job. Do you mind giving, you know, Chris a call? He's a hiring manager. She's going to advocate on my behalf, right?
1: Mm-hmm.
0: My mentor, I'm going to go into her office, close the door, and just verbally process on the stupid people I just came out of a meeting with. And she's not going to hold that against me. She's going to be able to see through me taking off my hat and just having that emotional moment with her, but then also be able to guide me through it with some clarity and confidence. And so talking about who you show your whole hand to, I wouldn't do that with my advocate because she might think, oh, well, she's not as professionally as mature as I thought because she's not my safe place, but she's an advocate. Does that make sense?
1: Yeah, no, that totally makes sense.
0: And so some people don't understand the two. You got to know when to hold them and when to show them.
1: Yeah, never heard it quite, you know, broken down quite like that. Okay, so that's one of the things. Maybe another one.
0: Crushing imposter syndrome. That is a huge one, especially the higher you go. It gets really difficult sitting around that table. And to know that, one, you have a seat there, you're there for a reason, and to speak up and own your voice. So I think they kind of go together. And imposter syndrome, it's about the battle between your ears, right? No one else is thinking about, oh, Jason's here. That's only you.
1: Right.
0: So you have to let go of those things. You have earned your spot to be there. Now go and do what you're supposed to do.
1: Right.
2: And this, this day and age, I you mentioned it before, you know, or we mentioned before, you know, times have

0: changed quite a bit. And the, you know, are young people flexible? Are they willing to accommodate the corporate world?
1: You said, are young people flexible?
0: Yeah, are they willing to accommodate the corporate world when they come out of college?
1: I'm going to say 60-40.
0: Okay.
1: I think they have, I see more young people having a harder time assimilate to the culture. With simple things, just how you express a grievance. That is a game changer. You can speak up for yourself without being rude or considered a difficult employee to work with. It's just how you share it. And then I also find they're super sensitive. So how you speak to your employees, it's also very important. And so leaders need to be able to tailor their communication to who they're talking to. Like, Gen X, we want it as direct and raw as you can give it. And we appreciate that. Mm-hmm. I don't see a lot of that, like maybe in millennials or Gen Z. You got to soften the tone a little bit more.
0: Right. When you speak at college, do more people come up to you with their own business ideas, wanting to start their own corporations, their own businesses?
1: Yes, Chris, that's a great question and a great point. That is, when I talked about two things that I go back to Cookman and talk about, is the importance of the college and having your education, because they now feel I can go be an entrepreneur, I can be an influencer, I can go viral overnight, and I don't need this four-year degree. I'm going to make more money than you. And so that's great, but that's probably about 5% of people who that works out for. Everybody else is still really pursuing their dreams. So what's your backup plan? And even if you don't, if you don't think this college thing is working out, then go earn a trade, because that's who's going to make the money. But selling it about, you can be a business owner, that's great. But if you don't, how do you know to run your business? You're just going to start a business tomorrow? You don't know anything about a business plan. No marketing, nothing. How do you network? And so I tell them, it's okay to learn. Even if you go into corporate space for a few years to get some ideas, you can build your passion at the same time. I think earlier this year, I think you're all familiar with the influencer Tabitha Brown. She told people, don't quit your corporate job to pursue your dream. And that went viral and everyone was super upset with her. Mm-hmm. But I think she's right. Especially in this time, in this market, you need your corporate job, a consistent check, and your benefits to sustain you while you build your business.
0: Okay. Excellent. We'll take another break. Once again, ebony.russ, R-U-S-S.com, and ebony.russ_. You can find her there on Instagram. And we will be right back with more of What's the Score.
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0: We're back. We are What's the Score? 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They are here to help you get your message to the folks that you would like to have hear it. All right, let's get back to the conversation with Ebony Russ. And Jason, you had a question about entrepreneurship.
7: Yeah, I wanted to keep going with that because, I mean, you're right. Like, you ask someone from Gen Z, you know, what they do or what they plan on doing, and there's like 5 to 10 things that they rattle off. You know, I'm a this and this and this and this and this, right? And so you were mentioning, you know, the importance of kind of getting your ducks in a row first. And that's something that I talk about a lot to, you know, college students and things like that, to like just get some experience. There's nothing wrong with working with someone or working with a company for a while to, you know, kind of get your bearings, understand the business, kind of figure out what you want to do, plus get that steady paycheck while you're building. I know that's what helped me when I launched my business, is I was doing freelance at night and I was doing my corporate job, you know, during the day. So for some of these young kids that are coming up to you, I guess I shouldn't call them kids, but young folks that are coming up to you, like what are some valuable things that they can learn about entrepreneurship, like in a corporate environment?
1: So I think you said it. You had two great points there. One, the financial aspect of it. You had a steady check while you were freelancing. Until you built your portfolio, you built your business to have consistent clients so that you can take care of yourself. So that's one, right? The financial freedom. Mm-hmm. Of it. But then two, I think it's about skill development. When you're in a corporate role, they're giving you the tools. You're learning the things, right? When you are your entrepreneur, this is your own business. You've got to be your own marketer, your own sales or advertiser, what have you. You've mm-hmm. got to know the finance and keep really great books. And I don't know about you, but I didn't pass accounting one semester and I had to turn it over. I just want to put that out there, right? You got to still be a leader if you're going to onboard and hire people. You don't know how to manage yourself, let alone someone else, and do all these things at the same time. Right. So I'm not saying it's impossible, but how do you set yourself up for success? And that's what I try to tell everybody. Some people are like, well, my parents own their own business. Great. Follow their footsteps, right? You've probably been doing it, you know, when you were 14, 16, or what happened coming up. So you do know the business. That's great. But everybody doesn't have a legacy path, right? Mm-hmm. Sometimes people are building their legacy and making their own generational wealth from a blank template. And that's my only thing. How do you set yourself up for success?
0: Excellent. Ebony is, of course, the author of Tactics and Tenacity, Ebony Russ. You can find that book on Amazon. And she also does events, and you've got one coming up in August, I believe.
1: Yes. So August is my first meet the author live. It will be an intimate experience, a narrated discussion, talking all about the book, my process, a live Q&A. So I'm really looking forward to it. We've got some great sponsors and some community partners that are helping us with some curated swag bags. So I won't share all the details on the bags yet because we're finalizing those, but I am looking forward to this event.
0: And what day is it? When is it?
1: It is on August 15th. It's a Saturday. Now, it is in Miami, Florida. The link for tickets, it's on my website. But, Miami's my hometown. And so Yeah. It's my little, like I have a, you know, the baby with the little passy. Like, I'm connected to that space. So I felt like I just had some extra support to have a great event.
7: Sure. Do you plan on doing more events? Is that something in the future that you want to do? And whether it's, maybe it's not a book, book related, but just like events in general.
1: So yes, I do want to have more events. Like my wildest dream, I want to take this book tour on the road, right? That's what I would love to do, have different events in different cities. But I do also have plans in the future to write a second book. And it's going to continue the theme, T, Tactics and Tenacity. And it'll be 10 tips to survive a horrible boss.
0: All right. And once again, you can get that book on Amazon and you can sign up for her event. And if you have friends and family down in Miami, tell them about it too. And you can sign up for that at ebonyruss.com. Ebony, spelled E-B-O-N-Y, and Russ spelled R-U-S-S, ebonyruss.com. And you mentioned AI. We mentioned that earlier in the show in regard to, you know, people that you work with. But how is it affecting the AR community? How does it affect what you do?
1: It has been helpful. I actually lean in and use the tool to help me with strategic plans. I love it as far as presenting. I use Copilot and PowerPoint now. I'm like, oh my God, this has really helped me with the creativity. So it has been very helpful, very helpful.
0: And this obviously is still sort of new, but is it making your job more, or I'm sorry, your profession, what you do, more complicated, or is it making it easier as people are using it more and more themselves?
1: I think making it easier. So right now in the corporate space, they're asking everybody to lean into AI and to, you know, be as creative and all these things. So if you're not afraid of it, like I'll take a lunch and learn course. I've taken some free things on LinkedIn. Sometimes I'll YouTube things just to figure out how to use it and which one's better, ChatGPT or Claude. Now, the key here is, though, when some of the corporate companies, you can't put the information in on it, right? You can only use the one, like, we have to, it's a license from Copilot that we're using. It's licensed, and we had to sign up and register to use it. So you have to be careful with your company's information. If anybody's listening, do not cut and paste that policy into ChatGPT and say, Ebony told you to do it. That's not what I'm saying. But we have been asked to really lean into it to see where we can find some efficiency so that we can be better partners and for our client group.
0: Okay. Jason?
7: Yeah, we just had an attorney on who was saying the same thing, like, don't just copy contracts out of, you know, ChatGPT and think that that's going to hold up.
1: Oh, so great.
7: That's cool, right? It's, you know, it's a tool that, it's great for brainstorming, right? And like you said, you know, coming up with different strategies and maybe some things you hadn't thought of, but, you know, it's just not leaning into it, but not having it think for you.
1: Correct. That's the one thing. I do feel like some people have been crippled by it. Like now, yeah. I'm like, I was writing way before ChatGPT. I don't need to run it through it, right? And some people are like, I can tell people who now they can't send an email without running it through.
7: Right.
1: I can tell. And so that's the one thing. Don't be crippled by it, but, you know, use it when you need it or use it as a tool. And, but it's a good thing. It's a good thing. And I think I'm leaning towards Claude a little bit more than ChatGPT now.
7: Mm-hmm, mm-hmm. I want to go back to, so I know we only have a few minutes left here, but because you mentioned earlier that, you know, you sit at the table with a lot of leaders and things like that. So you have kind of an upfront, you know, front row seat on how they think and the types of questions they ask and stuff like that. Like, what are some important leadership skills, or what are some of, you know, the people that you've seen over the years that have been effective? Like, why have they been effective?
1: Oh, that's such a great question. Great leaders, they lead with the right amount of, I would say, heart and hand, you know, the right amount of empathy, but accountability. And it's really a balance. When you get to a certain level, it's all about the execution and the results, but how you influence people to do those things. And I have been in some roles where I absolutely didn't like my leader, but I've also had some great leaders where I just want to run through the brick wall every day for them. And so that's the key. You want people to be inspired by your leadership, even when you're not in the room with them.
7: Mm-hmm. Can that be learned? Or do you think some people are natural born leaders?
1: I believe some people are natural born leaders. Either you have it or you don't. And I'm going to give you a really good example. I once worked where in order to get promoted, you had to have a particular certification. There are a lot of people that can pass a test, but you can't look somebody in the eye. You can't have a conversation, or you lack the emotional intelligence to read the room. And they make horrible leaders, and the environment and the culture in that environment suffer greatly. So much so that they have changed it, right? Mm-hmm. But you have to have it. It's innate. You either you know it or you don't. I do not. You can learn maybe some skills to help you communicate, but you can certainly tell who's a great leader, who you want to put in front of employees and who you don't.
7: Yeah, it's that it factor. Like, I don't know what that is or how to even explain it. Like, some people just have it, you know. Yes. I don't know what it is.
0: All right. Well, Ebony has got it, and you can get her book and you can sign up for her event at her website, EbonyRuss.com, EbonyRuss.com, Ebony.Russ_ on Instagram, and the book, T, Tactics and Tenacity, and you can get that book on Amazon. All right. So, Ebony, thanks for being with us today. Excellent conversation. Jason, another great guest.
7: Yes, indeed. Thank you, Ebony.
1: Thank you both. Have a great day.
0: All right. And until next week, that is all for What's the Score.
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11: News at Town Hall. I'm Bob Agnew in Washington. President Trump on Friday pushed back on inflation concerns driven by a strong jobs report.
12: We have good everything, good numbers, but the job numbers just came out and they were fantastic, far better than even anticipated. They anticipated pretty good, but they had no idea it was going to be that. And unfortunately, we're in a world where for the last 15 years or so, when you have good numbers, the market goes down.
11: The Treasury Department is warning banks about the risks of serving people living in the country illegally.
13: It's part of the Trump administration's efforts to tighten immigration controls. The Financial Crimes Enforcement Network, or FinCEN, issued guidance following an executive order by President Trump in May. That order requires banks to scrutinize customers' citizenship more closely, but it is less aggressive than initially expected, since it doesn't mandate collecting citizenship information. Treasury Secretary Scott Bessent emphasized preventing illegal aliens from exploiting financial institutions. Banks are pushed to watch for red flags like identity theft and payroll fraud. Chaya Pinjwani, Washington.
11: During a heated Senate hearing, Senator Eric Schmidt sharply criticized Hawaii Senator Mazie Hirono for defending violent criminals, including those convicted of murder, rape, and fraud, from deportation. Election results in California now raising some new questions about that state's latest redistricting efforts. More on that from Willie Nelson.
14: California Democrats are facing an unexpected challenge in a congressional district redrawn under Governor Gavin Newsom's Proposition 50. With much of the vote counted, an independent candidate is leading the race, while a Republican currently holds second place. The results are raising questions about whether a redistricting effort intended to benefit Democrats may have backfired. Willie Nelson, Los Angeles.
11: And you'll get more of these stories at townhall.com.
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16: Welcome to On the Money, everybody. Glad you're with us today. I'm Mark Elliott here, coming to you from the Group 10 Financial Studios, where retirement gets real, it gets fun, and sometimes a little bit too honest. We'll see. We'll see where the boys go today on the program. Joining me, as always, are America's father and son, retirement wealth coaches, best-selling authors, financial truth tellers, if you will, and the guys you've seen on NBC, ABC, and CBS TV news networks. 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
17: Good to be with you all.
18: Glad to be here. Yes.
16: So today we're digging into something brand new, and for a lot of us, especially for me at 65, it's a little scary. Listen to this. ChatGPT gave wrong or misleading answers to 35% of financial questions asked in a new test. 35%. That's one out of every three, basically, right? Answers are wrong about your money. ChatGPT can help with a lot of things, there's no doubt. But when it comes to financial advice, Jerry, it's probably best to leave it to the human experts, don't you think?
18: Yeah, Mark, that's like flipping a coin to decide your retirement plan. AI can help with a lot of things, like writing a grocery list, but not your retirement. That's a whole different ballgame.
16: Nick, according to an Experian survey, nearly half of people said they've tried using AI chatbots for financial advice. Does that surprise you?
17: Oh, it doesn't at all. I mean, AI is the shiny new object. Everyone's playing it. It's fast. It's confident. It's everywhere. But I mean, the truth is speed doesn't equal wisdom. And just because ChatGPT speaks confidently, or at least it points it out, and grammatically correct, by the way, it doesn't mean it speaks accuracy or correctness. And people are treating AI like it's a seasoned financial advisor. But it's more like an intern on their first day with a copy of Investopedia open.
18: It's like trusting your GPS when it says turn left straight into that light.
17: Oh, you know,
18: it sounds sure, but it doesn't mean it knows what it's talking about or doing.
17: Well, so I was in Dallas recently for a national conference, and one of the speakers, who's an AI expert, he was trying to explain limitations of it so that people don't make mistakes with it. And so what he said is, he said he had asked it for the AI, ChatGPT, for investment advice, and it gave him information that he knew was wrong. And when he went back and started questioning it and said, what references do you use for the information that you just gave me? It quoted a blog post as a source, a blog post written by a human. Who knows who wrote it? It could have been a kid in high school, a kid in college or something like that, writing financial advice. And that's where it grabbed that information. No context, no credentials, but it was 100% confident in its answer.
16: So this comes from a new study from Investing in the Web. Researchers asked ChatGPT 100 finance questions and then had those answers reviewed by industry experts. So in the report, AI responded to 35% of those financial questions incorrectly, and it got 35% of them wrong. And so I grabbed a few of the questions that they asked AI. How do I save for my child's education? How does the average pension compare to the average salary? What are the pros and cons of investing in gold? So, Jerry, where might AI go wrong when it comes to answering these questions?
18: There are a few big traps. First, it has no personal context. AI doesn't know your age, your assets, your tax bracket, your health, your goals. It doesn't know any of that. It has no regulation. AI is not a fiduciary. It can give bad advice, and there's no license aloof. There's no accountability whatsoever.
17: Well, it hallucinates.
18: Yeah, that's good.
17: Right? I mean, it's that's well known. They call it hallucination. It hallucinates. It's a real thing, literally. It makes stuff up. It'll cite fake studies, invent numbers, confidently recommend something that doesn't exist. So basically, it can sound like Morgan Freeman. We all know Morgan Freeman. Oh, yeah, wonderful voice. It can sound like Morgan Freeman, but deliver like Napoleon Dynamite. So AI is a great thought helper. So if you got writer's block, man, it can help give you some ideas. It can organize your ideas. It can help things grammatically. But honestly, would you let Siri perform your open heart surgery? That I wouldn't. And if I wouldn't do that, then why am I letting ChatGPT build my financial and retirement plan?
18: Yeah, and if you want real personalized answers to your retirement, not robo-guessing, call or text the word RETIRE, RETIRE, to 800-691-3372 and schedule your very own free 15-minute strategy session. 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Again, call or text the word RETIRE to 800-691-3372.
16: All right, so we've kind of touched on some of the things maybe you should not use AI for. Nick, when is it okay to ask AI for financial advice? What is the safe zone?
17: When it's educational, not personal. So things like definitions. What's a Roth IRA? Or maybe rules. What's the 2025 required minimum distribution age? Or maybe market concepts, like what's the difference between a stock and an ETF? Or what's the difference between a mutual fund and an ETF? Here's where AI fails. On things where you're trying to ask it advice, like, should I take Social Security at 62? Or how much should I convert to a Roth this year? Or is this annuity good for me? Or can I afford to retire? It's those types of questions where you asked it a specific advice. You asked it for advice. That's where it gets weird.
18: Yeah, that's the danger zone. AI can explain how a parachute works, but would you trust it to pack it for you? Back when I was in the Navy, if you went to pack your parachute, you had a professional parachute rigger looking over your shoulder to make sure that you did everything and it was folded properly each step of the way.
17: Really?
18: You didn't do it on your own. He was always there looking over your shoulder.
17: Well, I mean, who is looking over AI's shoulder if you had AI packing your parachute?
18: I don't think I have any professional rigger looking over their shoulder.
17: He might think, or AI might think it's a professional.
18: Yeah, but 35%.
17: Yes, that's exactly how I do it.
18: Yeah.
16: So that brings us back to, what does a parachute and a brain have in common? If they're not open, they're not working. How about that? All right, there you go. All right.
17: That was great.
16: Thank you very much. Andrew Lowe, director of the Laboratory for Financial Engineering at MIT, told Fortune back in January that there are three main fields where it is quite dangerous to seek advice from AI: legal, financial, and medical. Nick, do you agree with that?
17: Well, I do. In finance, one wrong move can blow up an entire plan. So you could trigger tax penalties, miss out on thousands in benefits, maybe lose 5 or 6 figures in lifetime income, all because you trusted the wrong source, or it grabbed information from the wrong source and then gave it back to you confidently, making it sound like it knew what it was talking about. But when you actually look at it, it's wrong. It's something we talked about, the Social Security earnings test.
18: Mm.
17: And we talked about how the Social Security earnings test means that if you make over $23,400 for every $2 you make in Social Security, it takes $1 back. Well, I tried to ask the chat GPT what that number was. You know, is it $23,400? And it keeps telling me, no, it's $22,000. If you make over $22,000, for every $2 you make in Social Security, $1 we take back. That's completely wrong. It's $23,400. But it is hell-bent on $22,000. No matter how much times I tell it, I don't know where it's getting its data. It's getting it from an outdated source. So that's what you got to be careful of.
18: Yeah, financial planning isn't just all technical. It's psychology, timing, law, legacy. AI can talk like a planner, but it certainly can't think like one. It knows facts, and it doesn't have any experience. It's like asking a vending machine for marital advice.
7: Oh.
18: It's like saying something like, you know, that, but that doesn't mean it's right just because it says it or you heard it on ChatGPT.
17: Yeah. So look, AI is a great co-pilot. That's how you almost just have to say, where does this fit? I'm not saying don't use it. I'm just saying, look at it as a great co-pilot. You know, my son is in college now. When he's in college, they will scrub those kids' papers and ask it how much of your paper was written by ChatGPT. And if it's over a certain amount, it flags it. That's not good. And so you use it as a thought leader, as a thought helper, not a leader, thought helper. It's a great co-pilot, but you still need a human in the cockpit.
18: Mm.
17: So don't gamble your future on a robot that has a smooth voice. And so here's a question for everyone listening right now is if you could sit down for 15 minutes and really know whether your retirement strategy is on track, would you do it? Because that's what our 15-minute strategy session is all about. It's not a sales call. It's not some pitch. It's your chance to ask the real personal questions that AI can't answer. Like, how do you lower your taxes? How do I protect my income? How do I invest properly so I can help prevent the effect of large drawdowns in the market? How can I make sure that my plan actually lasts no matter what happens to me or what happens in Washington and Wall Street? So the truth is, AI is not going to take the responsibility if you get it wrong, but we can help you get it right. So all you have to do is text the word retire to 800-691-3372 right now and grab one of the remaining 15-minute strategy session call slots that we have available this week. And it's free for those who have at least $250,000. It doesn't matter if you have that or $500,000 or over $1 million. 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So grab one of the remaining 15-minute strategy session calls. And all you have to do is just give us a call or text the word retire to 800-691-3372. You can't outsource wisdom to a robot, guys, but you can take control of your future right now.
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16: 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Today is our tax survival guide show. Nick and Jerry, we promised some landmines. So I guess let's start this segment with the big tax landmine to avoid, Nick.
17: So it will sound kind of funny when I say this. Every time I bring this one up, I always think about that show Thriller with Michael Jackson. You know, when people are creeping around in it, the zombies were like creeping around.
16: So his video,
17: including Michael Jackson, because he turned into one. But yeah, I call it bracket creep, and so it's a big landmine. It's basically when your income quietly rises or it stacks without you noticing. And suddenly, you know, what happens is more of your money is taxed at higher rates. So because how it actually works is retirement does, it's really income sources that pile up. It's income sources that pile up. You have an IRA withdrawal here, Social Security there, interest earned over there, money market that pays interest over there, dividends over here, maybe a pension over there, maybe capital gains over here. And all that stuff starts getting added up. And then what happens is it just stacks and stacks and stacks, and it creeps up to that next bracket.
18: And that's the big landmine, isn't it? You know how I think of this, guys? Imagine you're driving along and the road looks flat, but mm-hmm. you're actually climbing a hill.
17: I've had that happen in Tennessee.
18: You
17: look and it's like, I'm flat. And then when you actually look, it's like, dang. Why am I revving at like 3,000 RPMs, 4,000 RPMs? I must be going uphill.
18: You don't realize it until you hear that engine getting louder, right?
17: Yeah.
18: When it comes to taxes, all of those little taxable withdrawals and interest and gains and income can add up to where your effective tax rate, guess what? It creeps up while you feel like nothing has changed. It's like going up that hill.
17: It's just silent. Yeah. Right. And then all of a sudden you go to the tax person and your tax person says, wow, geez, what happened last year? You're kind of like it through the next bracket there. And you're like, well, how'd that happen?
16: Hey, could you touch quickly just for the people out there that maybe aren't aware, but I think most probably are, is how we are the progressive tax world, 10, 12, 22, 24, 32, 35, 37, that all your money, if you're in the 37% tax bracket, not all your money is taxed at 37%, right?
17: Yeah, so you have a difference between what they call like a tax bracket and an effective tax rate. So to think about it like this, I might be in a 30%, I might be in the 24% tax bracket, but not every dollar that I make is taxed at 24%. Some of it's taxed at 10, some of it was taxed at 12, or you know, some of it's taxed at 22, and yes, some of it's taxed at 24. It's just that last dollar, what's my last dollar taxed at? That gives me my tax bracket. So it's not unusual for people to see that they're maybe in a 15% tax bracket, but are effectively really paying 7% because some of it's taxed at different levels as all the way up. So you always got to look at everybody wants to walk around and say, this is my tax bracket. Well, that doesn't mean that that's everything is getting taxed that way. You have your effective tax bracket just means that's what you're really paying out of your out of every, you know, averaging, I guess you could say, out of everything that you have in there.
16: Yeah, I think that a lot of people maybe are unclear on how that works. But here's where, all right, so you said the biggest tax landmine right out of the gate is the bracket creep, where all of a sudden you're in a different tax bracket, you didn't even see it coming. I would think, Jerry, this one is one of those that can certainly lead to that. That would be required minimum distributions. How do they fit into this?
18: Yeah, they sneak up on you. You know, it's like the IRS saying, nice IRA you built up for me. You know, we'd like our share today. You know, it's like the IRS saying, nice IRA you built up for me. You know, we'd like our share today. RMDs can force income on you at the exact wrong time.
17: Well, let's go back to RMDs. So let's talk about that one too. Bottom line is when you hit 73, you have to take required minimum distributions. So what that means is you take your IRAs, your 401ks, all those pre-tax accounts, you add it all up, and then Uncle Sam says you got to take a percentage out of it whether you want to or not. And if you don't take that money out, he's going to penalize you. And the part is that people miss is it's not just the tax on that RMD. It's what that RMD does to everything else that causes the problem.
18: Social Security and all. Yes.
17: Right. Social Security. So here you are. You might say, hey, I have $42,000 of earned of income. I'm under that $44,000 threshold that would make 85% of my Social Security reportable for tax. Yay! You're thinking, I'm under that threshold. And then all of a sudden, Uncle Sam says, oh, no. You have to take out a $10,000 required minimum distribution. And now you can't do anything because you didn't, maybe you didn't plan ahead of time, and your most tax efficient money is the only money you've got, IRAs, 401ks. And so now you've got to take out $10,000, and now you go from $42,000 to $52,000, and you just broke through that threshold. So you just got to look at, you know, that's the thing I think, Mark, that people miss is how those RMDs affect things like Social Security taxation, maybe even their Medicare premiums, you know, because you got to look at it as if you make too much, then you can trigger what's called Medicare IRMA. and you can look that up, and then that doesn't even look at your taxes until 2 years in the future. So then 2 years in the future, you find out I owe more in Medicare. Why? Because of what you did 2 years before. And maybe you took a withdrawal from the wrong account or an account that was the highest tax on it, and it affected all that money for you.
16: And Nick, you just talked about the single and the married tax implication for Social Security, 50%, 85%. Doesn't take much money to get to those categories for either. I think the married couple, it's 32 to 44. You get over 44, now it's 85%. Single is like 25 to 32. And you get over 32, now you're in the 85% bracket. So talk about Social Security in this category of taxes, because in the past, you've called this the tax torpedo. What do you mean by that?
17: Well, it means as your other income rises, more of your Social Security becomes taxable. So here you are thinking, I'm doing a really good job. I'm making more money, or maybe I made smart decisions with my investments. And so just because of that, now more of your Social Security becomes taxable. So you can really feel like you're getting hit from two directions.
18: Yeah, you absolutely
17: can.
18: You
17: take a distribution and it triggers extra taxation on Social Security. It's like financial gravity. One thing pulls the other thing down.
18: Mm. Yeah, and we get a lot of our radio listeners who ask, why did my taxes jump so much? I only took out 10 grand.
17: Mm-hmm.
18: Yeah. It may be just 10 grand in your pocket, but did that 10,000 push you into a tax bracket that caused your Social Security to be taxed at 85% reportably for taxes? It's not just 10 grand. It's the chain reaction, like you said, Nick, that causes it to happen.
17: And kind of clearing that up a little bit with that, Social Security, what they do is let's just easily say that you had gotten $40,000 of Social Security income, and you make it over that 85% threshold. What that means is 85% of that $40,000 is going to get put right on your 1040 form as earned income, taxed at whatever bracket you're in. That's how that works. So let's look at Don and Sue. They're a couple who retired, they probably in their late 60s. And now I've changed their name to protect the innocent. Okay, so don't worry about that. Don and Sue are actually Thelma and Louise. No, I'm just kidding. They're doing fine. Don and Sue, they're doing fine. Then they do one big IRA withdrawal to buy a truck, and help a grandkid and fix the roof. So they're all good reasons why they took money out, but that one move can push them into a higher bracket and make more Social Security taxable and increase Medicare costs later. And it's like getting three punches all at the same time for taking a withdrawal for what seemingly seemed like good things, helping grandkids, fixing the roof, you know, good reasons for Don and Sue. Now, sometimes people have other investments. They have after-tax accounts, brokerage accounts, bank accounts, Roth accounts. Maybe taking money from some of those other accounts instead would have prevented those three punches that they got by taking money from the IRA. And that's where you have to look at where you're pulling your money from. You can't just say, oh, I'm going to take it from this one because it earned more. No, I'm going to take it from this one because tax-wise, it's going to prevent me from paying unnecessary taxes. That's a different way of looking at it, and it's a way that most people don't look at it.
16: So here's the deal. If you want a simple way to organize your retirement plan, income, taxes, risk, and the decisions that really can set off a chain reactions, get the On the Money Worry-Free Retirement Toolkit. 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All right, Jerry, what's maybe one of the first moves we could make to avoid these landmines?
18: Build a withdrawal strategy, Mark. Not just take what you need from any account that's there. We like to create your income in retirement in a tax-smart order. For example, blend where you take your income from so you don't spike taxable income in any one year.
17: So let's dive into that a little bit more.
18: All right.
17: We call those, in our office, we call those gap years, finding out where your gap years are. So those are early retirement years before Social Security and before the big RMDs that you have to take. That's often where tax smart planning lives. And what that means is if you have Social Security, let's say before Social Security kicks on and before you have minimum distributions at age 73, maybe what you do is you start spending down those tax inefficient buckets first, so that by the time you have to start taking Social Security, by the time you have to start taking your minimum distributions, you have a lot less tax inefficient money because you spent it down a little sooner. So that means maybe less RMDs. Maybe that means you have more Roth money left over that's tax free. Those are the things to look into. If I was looking at this, is you have to make sure you're pulling it from, Dad, what you said, the right tax smart order, because there's a right order and there's a wrong order.
18: Yeah, and let me ask you something. Do you want retirement to feel like freedom or like you're constantly waiting for the next envelope of bad news to show up in your mailbox? Because the people who feel the most stress in retirement aren't always the people with the least amount of money. A lot of times it's the people who say, we save well, but we're not sure if we're taking out of the right place. Mm-hmm. And that's what this segment has been about. Bracket creep, as Nick calls it. 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
16: 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Today we're talking about the Tax Survival Guide. So in the last segment, we talked about landmines. This segment, we're going to talk about escape routes. So, Nick, you mentioned gap years. Let's clear that up first. What are those? What are gap years?
17: Yeah, so let's go back a little bit. Gap years are basically the years right after you stop working. And it's before you turn on Social Security and before you turn on those required minimum distributions, before you have to do that. So, your taxable income might be lower and usually is in that period of time. And what that means is it gives you an opportunity, because tax brackets might be lower, and that can give you what I call a golden window of opportunity, a golden window for planning.
18: I've been talking about this for years as the calm before the storm. If you use it well, you can reduce the storm damage later on. This is where Roth conversions come in. The Roth conversion can be like paying taxes on your terms, not the IRS's. You're choosing a year when your bracket is reasonable, so you're not forced into bigger brackets later on.
17: And when we talk about this, because we get a lot of questions, people will say, you know, call on the radio show later on and say, yeah, I got a question about those Roth conversions and tax efficient planning that you talked about. And we're not saying that everybody should convert. Okay. Got to bring this back. What we're saying is it's an opportunity, but it might not be an opportunity for everybody. What we're saying is everyone should evaluate it, because doing nothing is also a decision. And that's usually the default decision that people do, because they look at it like a tax decision is too confusing. Well, it is for most people. Because you were working as an engineer, you were working as a teacher, you were working for, you know, in marketing for a company, or you were working as an analyst or something like that. This isn't like a normal thing that people do. It is a normal thing that we do. I mean, heck, I go to my doctor, I'm confused by half the things he says. But that's his job to know that stuff, right?
18: I hope
17: it's not my job, because I don't, if I had a surgery that I needed, I'm not self-cutting. I'm not going to do my own surgery on myself. I'm going to leave it to him, because that's what he went to school for. So just something to keep in mind there.
16: So, Nick, what about charitable strategies? You've talked about this before, something you called a QCD, I think it was.
17: Qualified charitable distribution is what QCD stands for. So really, it's if you're over 70 and a half. What normally people will do is they'll have these IRAs, 401ks. They take money out of those accounts. They put it into their bank account. Then they go down to their church or charity, and they give money to their church or charity. And they can't deduct any of that money, because they're taking it out, they're whipping out their bank checking checkbook, or they're Venmoing money, or they're, you know, however they're getting it to the church or the charity, and they don't get the deduction anymore. So what a QCD is basically where you take your IRA, 401k, pre-tax accounts, and you can be tax smart by taking those accounts and taking the qualified charitable distribution or required minimum distribution. So let's say that you had a $40,000 required minimum distribution, but you typically give $10,000 to the church. You could actually have your IRA send that $10,000 that you wanted to give to the charity anyway as a qualified charitable distribution. Their $10,000 goes to the church. What do you get? You actually get a $10,000 credit towards your required minimum distribution. So you needed to take out 40, you took out 10 and sent it to the church. It's a wash, so you don't get taxed on it, because it goes from directly from your IRA to the church, and you still have 30,000 RMD you got to take, but at least you got a deduction for the part that you gave the church. So that's why this is a real key important thing to use, especially while it's written into tax code, because that might not be the case forever.
16: Yeah, this is also one of the things when they changed RMD age, they did not change this in the QCD. It's still 70 and a half like the old RMD age, so... Yeah, a lot of crazy things. All right. You guys also talked about being tax smart. Jerry, can you give me a tax smart withdrawal framework that people can maybe hopefully remember?
18: Yeah, here's a simple one, Mark. Know how much income you need for the month. Know what income is fixed, like your Social Security or a pension. This will tell you your gap in income. Here's what I need. Here's how much I'm bringing in. The difference is your gap. Then decide how much taxable income you want to fill up so you aren't paying way too much in taxes.
16: You know, if you're thinking, I need a system for this, not guesswork, I actually need to know exactly where we are. 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

0: 80% of their wealth is in pre-tax accounts. That's why they set up these required minimum distribution laws, because they know that people don't have Roth accounts set up. They don't have tax-free accounts set up. So they know that they can hammer a retiree by saying, we're going to force you to take money out of that IRA.
1: No, not hammer us, Nick. They really wanted to give us more time by moving it from 70.5 to 72 for RMD age, now to 73, and then in 2033 it's going to 75 because they want us to have more time to figure this out, right? They don't want to. They don't want our money to grow even larger.
0: There you go.
2: They want the dollars to grow bigger so they get a bigger piece.
0: Wow, you guys are smart. Yeah, exactly, right? What I've always found is when the government does things, they don't really do it for your favor. Secretly in there, there's something that's happening, and that's what they're trying to do. Let's build up that nest egg even bigger so when they have to take that minimum distribution, it's going to hit them harder. And so, but going back, one way that you can do that is take this opportunity now, because July 2025 was a landmark moment. The tax brackets were now set to be permanent, not temporary. The previous tax brackets were higher. They dropped in 2017, and in July of 2025, the one big beautiful bill made them permanent, at least for now. So what this does is it gives you a window of opportunity to take some of your tax inefficient money, scrub it of its taxes. You do have to pay the taxes. It might affect your Medicare. It might affect your Social Security in the short term. But then it's really nice if you're later on in life and you have tax-free money that you can pull out and not get taxed on it. And so that's what you have to look at. It's almost like I'm going to pay taxes now on purpose so I can potentially have less taxes later on purpose. That's the big deal. Because most people, they pay taxes on accident and they keep paying taxes on accident and they keep paying taxes on accident when they could have done things earlier on while tax breaks are, or while tax rates are lower to minimize those future taxes.
1: I'm here from the government and I'm here to help.
0: Oh, sure.
1: Mm-hmm. All right. Let's go back to these Roth conversions. I think this is interesting. Not everybody should do a Roth conversion, and you certainly don't do it on your own. Go, why are Jerry and Nick talking about Roth conversions? I've got a lot of money in my IRA, for example, it's all tax deferred. I should do that. Well, you need to have a real strategy about this. What is the biggest mistake, Jerry, you've seen with Roth conversions?
2: Converting too much in 1 year and accidentally jumping your tax brackets or triggering other issues like Medicare premium tiers later on.
0: Well, so here's another thing. Doing it because I've heard that I should
2: somebody
0: do it.
2: Somebody else did it.
0: Or yeah, I should do it because my neighbor did it.
2: Yeah,
0: folks, this isn't fantasy football. Okay. Your lineup has to match your situation. So, that's the biggest mistake that we see, Mark, though, is just people saying, I'm going to do it all in 1 year. And then 2 years later, they find out, oh my gosh, my Medicare surtax was way high and all that taxes that I paid in 1 year. So that's why what we talk about more is what's called strategic Roth integration, where you strategically integrate in Roth and Roth conversions gradually over time. You get to the same area, you get to the same end, but you just do it in a more, an easier way that's much more digestible.
1: All right, so what's one of the most common oops, Nick, that you want listeners to avoid this year?
0: Stop making a large emotional financial move, like cashing out of a big chunk of an IRA without understanding the tax chain, the chain reaction. You got to know the chain reaction of what happens when you pull money from a certain account. So a quick gut check, ask yourself, do you feel like your retirement plan has a real tax strategy, or is it basically, we'll see what happens? Because we'll see turns into we didn't know, and it happens really fast, especially when you have Social Security, RMDs, and withdrawals that start stacking on top of each other. So if you want a clear, simple framework to organize income, taxes, and risk, request your worry-free retirement toolkit. 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
1: 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It's time once again for one of our favorite parts of the show, the On the Money Wheel of Questions. We've loaded the wheel with financial myths, curveball scenarios, and some real zingers that really our listeners have submitted throughout the month. So the question is, Nick and Jerry, are you ready? And if so, let's hear that wheel so we know kind of what's coming.
0: I've got the wheel loaded up with 12 questions, and we only probably have time for 3 or 4, so spin the wheel, figure out which one we got here. And we got Brian in Winter Garden.
1: All right, Brian in Winter Garden, here's your question. Guys, good luck to you. And this is a good question because he's probably right. Brian says, look, I've already got a will, so I'm covered, right?
0: Wow, I like it short and sweet and to the point.
6: Oh, boy. That's like saying you've got jumper cables, so who needs car insurance? You know, a will is just one part of a complete estate plan. It doesn't avoid probate, Brian. That's the big shocker for most people. If you own property jointly or have outdated beneficiary forms, your will might not even apply.
0: Well, and you could have a will, but have a beneficiary on your million-dollar IRA listed as your ex-wife. And guess what? That will doesn't even matter because it's going to the ex-wife because she's listed as the beneficiary. So We focus on showing clients how to avoid the court system. That's the focus, because if you don't decide, the courts will decide, and we don't know what the courts are going to decide. It's probably not going to be a good thing. So there's the before part. So that's what we call the estate plan while you were living. The power of attorney. Do you have a power of attorney that decides, you know, who's going to handle your finances if you're not able to? A healthcare directive who decides your healthcare situation if you're not able to. Maybe a living will. Then there's the after part, as in after you were gone. Do you need a trust? Do you need a will? You know, estate planning is something that we really work on with our clients to create because it's important. It's vital. But it, going back to your question, Brian, you said, you know, I've already got a will, so I'm covered. You might not be. That might be a good starting point, but it might not cover everything. And another thing with that will that you got to be careful of is how outdated is it? I have many people on the radio show who call in and say, yeah, I have a will. I set one of those up when my kids were born. And then we'll continue talking, and they'll say,
6: guardians for her kids, and her kids are 40 years old.
0: Yeah, it's like, right. Hold on. It was like in the 80s when you set that up. That's not really valid anymore. And then they'll ask, well, then how often do I need to check on it to make sure it's right? Every 3 years. Every 3 years, like clockwork, just make sure you check on it and make sure it's up to date.
1: And Brian, if you'd like to chat with the Group 10 financial team about this, 800-691-3372, 800-691-3372. All right, question number two comes from where, Nick?
7: All right, let's go.
0: This one's from Jeffrey in Orlando.
1: Jeffrey in Orlando says this, guys, I'm still healthy. Do I really need to worry about long-term care now?
0: Yes. Simple. Just because you've never had a car crash doesn't mean you should cancel your insurance. It's the easiest way to think about it. 70% of Americans over age 65 will need long-term care. That's a study done on that. And if you wait until there's a diagnosis, your options could shrink or vanish. And the smart move is to build care planning into your strategy while you're still healthy and insurable.
6: Yeah. And we call it your care-ready plan. Healthcare is a pillar of a solid financial house, and it's one of the most unprepared areas in retirement.
0: Because what ends up happening is who wants to pay? You know, you think about it.
6: You don't want to think about it.
0: It's the same thing at my dentist. He always talks about a dental. It's like dental insurance, but it's through them. And I'll be like, well, you know, how much was today? Well, this is how much today cost. Yeah, I don't really need that insurance yet because you didn't really do anything beyond just the cleaning. So I could pay for the cleaning and save myself the money. Here's the problem. What happens if I do have a problem and I don't have that insurance and it's a couple $1,000 issue? I would have wished that I had actually gotten it when I had the chance to get it. And so that's the same thing as it applies here, Mark.
1: Yeah, absolutely. And Jeffrey, I think we've talked about this before on the show. I think it's almost 67% of all bankruptcies in the United States come from medical bills. People didn't have the coverage. All of a sudden they're like, I can't pay that. And now they have to go through the bankruptcy courts. That's not fun. 800-691-3372. Jeffrey to chat with the Group 10 financial team. 800-691-3372. All right, Nick, spin that wheel again, please.
7: All right. Got it.
0: Right there. Ann in Windermere.
1: This is a good question. This is a question you guys have been talking about for over a decade, it seems. Ann says this, I've heard from a lot of people that Social Security is going broke, which is making me feel like I should start taking my Social Security as soon as I hit 62, even if I'm still working. What do you think?
6: This one comes up at every live event we do. And here's the deal. Social Security isn't going broke, but adjustments will likely have to be made, like raising the full retirement age or reducing benefits for higher earners. Social Security reports that they have enough funds to keep going as normal until 2035, and then they may need to cut the benefits by 20% or so to keep it rolling along.
0: But something that you mentioned there, Ann, was taking Social, you're 62, and you mentioned taking Social Security at 62. And so here's something that you got to be careful of. If you are still, like you were saying, I'm going to keep working probably and take Social Security at 62. There's something called the Social Security earnings test. Mm. And what that means is if you make too much money before your full retirement age, which is probably 67, Chances are you're going to have to, for every $2 that you make beyond a certain amount, and it's usually around 23 grand or so, if you make over that amount, which you probably will working, for every $2 you make, you got to give a dollar back to Social Security. And you're like, well, why do I have to do that? It's because you're under full retirement age, 67. You said you're 62.
6: And you're still working.
0: So you got to study up on this Social Security earnings test so you know the numbers. And then another thing, too, is if you were to retire at 62, and a lot of people will do this, they'll retire at 62 and say, I'll just, Social Security is probably going to go broke. So I'll just retire at 62, start taking Social Security. But then they forget that Medicare doesn't kick on until 65. It's because some people think, well, if Social Security turns on, then subsequently Medicare will turn on at the same time. It doesn't. Medicare doesn't kick on until 65. And that means you might have to pay for it out of pocket. And health insurance might be $800, $900, $1,000 a month because you'd lose it when you don't get it through work.
6: And for our clients, Social Security is just one leg of the stool, not the whole chair. A real power is in optimizing it. Claiming at the wrong time could cost you six figures over a lifetime. 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
0: All right, let's go. This one's from James in Longwood.
1: James in Longwood. All right, let me find it. All right, there it is. All right, guys, can I retire if I still have a mortgage, even if I've saved over $750,000?
0: So this is a depend one. This is one of those where it just depends on a few things. And what we typically would ask in this scenario, and this is what you could ask yourself, is what's my interest rate, on that mortgage? Versus what your money could actually earn if it's invested. So let's say that your interest rate is, I met a person the other day. They're like, oh, well, I'm at 2.9%. Well, you could probably earn more than that elsewhere. So yeah, it might not make much sense. But if you have somebody who's got a 7.5% mortgage, then it does make sense because heck, even if you earn 5%, you're going backwards. So, and then you got to look at, do you have other debts? Does keeping the mortgage give you more liquidity? So, for instance, I had somebody who said, well, you know, I owe $100,000 on my mortgage. Well, how much have you saved for retirement? $100,000. Mm. So should I pay it off? It's like, well, if you take your $100,000 that you have saved and you fully pay off your mortgage, now you're at zero. Everything's in the house. Now what do you do if you have an emergency and you need money? Well, I'll just charge it. You can see how that's like a bad, that
6: vicious
0: cycle. It's a vicious cycle that happens there.
6: Yeah, and for some, retiring with a mortgage is totally fine, especially if you have a low interest rate. For others, it creates stress and eats up monthly cash flow if you have. That's why we run the numbers through our software to see what works best for you.
0: Yeah, and this isn't just about math. It's about peace of mind, too. So for some, that paid-off house can be a green light to sleep at night. So, and in reality, retirement isn't a dress rehearsal. You get one shot to get this right, and yet too many people are walking into retirement with a drawer full of statements, a few guesses, and zero strategy. And that's why we created the On the Money Retirement Review, because it really shows you how to protect your assets from inflation, taxes. It shows you how to create consistent income that lasts longer than you do. It shows you how to build a retirement roadmap for healthcare, legacy, peace of mind. It will tell you, does it make sense to pay off that house or not? And here's the deal. You don't have to pay a dime for this, but you do need to act. All you have to do is text the word retire to 800-691-3372. that locks in your free 15-minute strategy session with us. 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Again, all you have to do is call or text the word RETIRE, R-E-T-I-R-E, to 800-691-3372, and we'll take it from there.
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13: Breaking news at Town Hall. I'm Bob Agnew in Washington. President Trump gave a speech and met with farmers in Wisconsin in a preview of what his midterm campaign might look like.
14: We love the farmers. We love everything about your state.
15: The president described the Republican Party as the only option for farmers.
14: As president, I fought for the American farmer like no one has ever fought before. Nobody's like, I'm up here today. I don't need this. I got elected. I got elected. I'm here because I like the farmer.
15: Trump has scheduled a weekend at his estate in Bedminster, New Jersey, and will then attend Game 3 of the NBA Finals in New York Monday night. I'm Jennifer King.
13: A federal judge strikes down a Trump administration immigration policy, something that will affect 39 countries.
16: The policy enacted after the shooting of two National Guard members that made it harder for immigrants from dozens of countries to stay and enter the country has been struck down. In a ruling harshly criticizing the administration, U.S. District Chief Judge John McConnell Jr. said the policy threw the lives of countless immigrants living in the United States into indeterminate legal limbo. The policies enacted after the National Guard shooting last year meant that immigrants from dozens of countries have been categorically barred from receiving final decisions on, among other things, their asylum, work permit, green card, and citizenship applications. I'm Haya Panjwani.
13: Federal regulators are giving the head of the MARTA transit system in Atlanta 2 weeks to put together a report on security and spending after a woman was brutally stabbed to death.
17: The feds will now be stepping in and investigating two stabbing attacks in Atlanta that happened on the MARTA transit system in the same week. The Fulton County Sheriff's Office says a 66-year-old woman, Margaret Swan, was stabbed to death, a 25-year-old under arrest. Transportation Secretary Sean Duffy posting a picture of her on his X page, writing, "Margaret's family deserves accountability. No one should be forced to fear for their safety on public transit." Laura Winters, Atlanta.
13: More on these stories at Town Hall.
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23: Welcome to the American Adversaries Weekend Rewind. 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
1: But there is a new movie out, and Nostradamus has saw it at the suggestion of Charlene, the drama queen.
24: Mm-hmm. And my wife and I went to see it, and I'll tell you what, it's called Pressure. And who thought that a movie about two weathermen with competing forecasts would be riveting? But that's exactly what this is. This is about the couple of days before D-Day. At the behest of the UK's Prime Minister, Churchill, at the time, Eisenhower was asked to consider a guy named Captain James Stagg, who was one of the best weather forecasters, meteorologists, in the UK. He was Scottish. He was a stubborn Scotsman, as he was described in the movie.
1: Yep.
24: And he just clung to his idea after looking at all the data that we had to change the day that the forces would land on Normandy.
1: He wanted to delay.
24: Yeah. Yes. It was originally going to be on June 5th. Not 6th.
1: Right.
24: And an American hotshot that reminded me of a character from Top Gun, you know, brash little, oh, come on, you Scotsman, I know what I'm doing. Right. I was right about this. And the two of them clashed throughout the movie until finally Eisenhower decided to take the word of Captain James Stagg and delay for a day because there was a huge storm moving in, and they decided, well, you know what, there's going to be a window. And when that window comes, they're not going to see it coming, and it's going to actually be an advantage for us.
1: Right.
24: Eisenhower is played by Brendan Fraser, who, I mean, from George of the Jungle to this.
1: Yeah, I'm telling you.
24: He has really developed as an actor. He was won an Academy Award for the film The Whale. I think it was called Rental Family. It was a cute little story last year that he did. And he is a great Eisenhower in this film.
1: Are there any, like, battle scenes, or is it all the lead up to the invasion?
24: A lot of it is, it was actually based on a play. Oh. So a lot of it takes place in the war rooms
1: headquarters
24: that they were using.
1: Right.
24: But there are some battle scenes. Some of it is actual footage from the Battle of Normandy. Some of it is reenactments that are filmed up close so you don't have 10,000 people in the shot.
1: Right.
24: But they mix it together very well. It's not like you're watching it and say, oh, well, that's stock footage. Oh, hey, that's an actor. Look at that.
1: Right.
24: It really went together seamlessly. And the story, I just got lost in the story. You know, when you are watching for 15 minutes and then say, oh, Yeah, I'm in a theater. I'm watching a movie. That's how you know it's a really good movie.
2: Absolutely.
24: Charlene liked it. My wife liked it. I agree with the ladies. I think it's a great film to see. It's very patriotic. We've got until D-Day at least to see it. It's probably going to be extended for another week. It did $5.7 million its first week out, according to Box Office Mojo, which is not an incredible lot. But it's not the kind of movie that's going to make $500 million.
2: Right. And so it's in the theaters now, obviously.
24: It's in the theaters now, at least till Thursday. And by tomorrow, I think they're going to have the following week's schedules out. It'll probably still be in the theater for another week after that.
2: Well, let's hope so, at least through the weekend.
24: Yeah.
2: I mean, since it's, once again, the anniversary of D-Day is Saturday. So Pressure is the name of the movie. So check your listings and get on over there and see it. And maybe take the kids with you for this.
24: Long shot chance it might even make more the second week than the first week, because a lot of people may be going out thinking of D-Day and deciding they want to go see it. Okay. It is a little bit intense. There is a couple of gruesome scenes, so I wouldn't take tiny kids there.
2: All right.
24: I would say age 13 and up would probably be
2: appropriate. Does it at any point talk about, or does it come up that the letter that Eisenhower wrote in case the invasion went bad?
24: Absolutely. Do you want to spoil it? Or?
2: Okay, never mind. I didn't say anything. All right.
24: No, but he did. He wrote letters, one of them, which was to be read in case things went wrong, and one which was to be read in case things turned out well.
2: Right.
24: And as we all know, in hindsight, things turned out well.
2: Uh-huh.
24: Every one of the beaches, there were casualties all around, but every one of the beaches was taken and was held.
2: Yeah, yeah. Omaha was the worst, but eventually they were able to push through there as well. All right, Pressure in the movies, and you want to get out and see it. All right, it's big thumbs up on that.
24: Mm-hmm.
2: Okay, in the meantime, the media has been all over this today. On Friday, the media was, Trump had two major legal setbacks. One of them had to do with the weaponization fund. I'll come back to that in a moment. The other one had to do with the Trump Kennedy Center. And the one with the Trump Kennedy Center, he was ordered to remove Trump from the name and then also to postpone any closing it down for refurbishing, although the building badly needs it. Now, real quick, in terms of the Trump Kennedy Center, that's the building. There's also a Kennedy Center fund. Okay, the Kennedy Center fund is supposed to provide for the upkeep of the building and the, you know, whatever it needs. Trump did not rename the fund. He renamed the building. And so there is a distinction here. And it turns out that it has a bearing on the case itself. Now, as I said, the judge has ordered him and gave him 2 weeks to do it. President Trump, sort of in, a fit of frustration, said, okay, fine. Congress, it's your problem. Forget it. I don't want anything else to do with it.
24: Meaning that he's not going to support what's going on there.
2: Well, evidently not. Also, it would indicate that he is not going to appeal that decision. However, I wish that he would. And we spoke about this on the show last night. Yesterday, I was a bit astonished to see on ABC, they had Jonathan Carl sitting in for Georgie Porgy Stephanopoulos. But he had the ABC two legal experts on there, and they both concurred that the judge, as they put it, grossly overstepped his authority to do that.
24: Is that out of debt? Are you surprised by that?
2: No,
24: with the verdict against Trump? Of course
2: I'm not surprised by the ruling, but I am surprised by the fact that ABC would sound like us.
24: That's right.
2: Saying that the judge grossly overstepped their authority. And by the way, one of the legal experts went on to say stuff I've said on this show, I know, to Mike's, when he's been frustrated about courts, turning their back. And that is that it's not up to the courts to pursue wrongdoings and make them right.
24: Mm-hmm.
2: And oftentimes, it's not in their purview anyway, that it's up to us as voters. It's up to the political class to do this. And part of the problem with the decision with this ruling by the court was that the plaintiffs had no standing, that they weren't in a position to sue Trump to begin with. And it should have been thrown out for that reason, that the only people who can sue Trump would be the fund, but he did not change the name of the fund, or Congress. Okay? And Congress didn't file any briefs or anything. So, Anyway, we will see, but he could certainly, according to the ABC legal experts, easily win this on appeal.
24: Mm-hmm.
2: Now, in terms of the weaponization fund, that's a different one. And that, he, once again, that was his second legal major setback over the week, on Friday afternoon. And so President Trump, the White House announced today that they are going to abide by the judge's ruling, which was to send it back to square one.
24: Now, basically. Does that mean the $10 billion lawsuit's back on again?
2: Yes.
24: Oh, there you go.
2: Presumably, that's what the judge said.
24: Which is a shame.
2: Right. And so that may explain why President Trump is willing to go along with the ruling, because this $10 billion is now back possible again.
24: Yeah. And you know what he'll do with that $10 billion? He'll earmark $1.776 billion to give to friends.
2: Maybe he will. The fund itself was never really fully defined as to how it would operate, who would operate it, that sort of thing. So it was kind of hanging out there. But let me tell you something. The legal experts on ABC both said that judge also overstepped their authority and should not have made this decision, even though it was a decision that they like. And once again, that's astonishing for a media, you know, the left-leaning media to admit that, because they're basically defending Trump. How many times have you heard ABC News legal scholars defending Trump?
24: Well, if they're legal scholars and they're honest, then,
2: yeah,
24: you know.
2: Now, evidently, in the complaint, the part of the complaint about the fund was that the victims were conservative. Is that right, Nostradamus?
24: Yeah, let me pull this story up here.
2: Now, once again, the president has said he's going to abide by this, meaning he is evidently not going to appeal this decision either. Even though the judge also said that he wants to, you know, to be investigated to see if there was any fraud committed in this.
24: Yeah, I'm trying to pull the page up, but I can't get it. But basically what they're saying is, well, you know, most of the people who are going to benefit from this are conservatives. So they are admitting that conservatives were discriminated against.
2: You see, and this was, it's sort of going down the road of admitting what's really going on here.
24: It's kind of like Iran saying, oh, yeah, Lebanon, yeah, we got something to do with that.
2: Right.
24: Same kind of thing.
2: Right. Now, the whole Washington class came out against this. Obviously, Democrats, the media, but also Republicans, too, many of them anyway.
24: Which is odd, because a lot of those Republicans and Democrats took advantage of the congressional fund to pay off people who are suing Congress people for sexual harassment and worse.
2: The slush fund. Yes. And then in the last the Big Beautiful Bill, I believe it was the Big Beautiful Bill. No, it was another budget bill later on in the fall. If you remember, eight Republicans sought, reparations, shall we call them, for being surveilled by, you know, the Justice Department during the Jack Smith stuff. And they awarded themselves, along with their colleagues, $500,000 each. And as I say in the We the People Minute, it's good for them, but not good for average Americans. But here's the problem all of Washington had with the weaponization fund. And by the way, I thought it was misnamed anyway. Haven't we learned anything from the Democrats? You don't name something like that. You name it the Justice Fund.
24: Yeah.
2: Or Save Americans from the Government Fund.
24: Payback's a Bitch.
2: Right.
24: Fund.
2: Yeah. Something that is, you know, say a bit more friendly sounding than the Weaponization Fund. That could even be construed to be weaponization against you.
24: And it says in the fund, the description of it, that Democrats can submit claims too.
2: Yes. It wasn't just for Republicans. That's right.
24: And like we said off the air, Hunter Biden should submit a claim.
2: Todd Blanche, you know, when he was being grilled in front of Congress the day after it was announced, said, hey, look, Hunter Biden, if he thinks that he's been mistreated, he can apply. Anybody can apply.
24: I will claim, absolutely.
2: We kind of laughingly but accurately reported that James Comey could apply. His whole defense on his trial is going to be that this is, you know,
24: witch hunt.
2: Basically, yes.
24: Yes, and they're going to be unfairly targeting me for political purposes. I've never seen that happen in D.C. before.
2: That's going going to be his defense at trial. So certainly he could file a claim. Doesn't mean he would get anything. Matter of fact, until the rules were written as to who would actually be eligible, you could just speculate who could apply, but it didn't mean anybody was going to get anything. But of course, the assumption was this was set up to pay off the insurgents on January 6th. Mm-hmm. And that's where all the attention has been focused by the media, by the left and the right. And part of the problem is that they, many of them are implicated in the lie. Yeah. All right. And this fund was also going to reveal the lie.
24: Mm-hmm. And they Are you listening, Mike Pence?
2: They can't have that.
24: Yeah.
2: You know, they have to perpetuate the lie. And in order to perpetuate the lie, you have to continue to hide the truth. And anything, any avenue that leads to the truth has to be blocked. And that's exactly what has happened here.
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23: Welcome back to the American Adversaries Weekend Rewind, featuring interviews you might have missed this past week, only here on The Answer Orlando.
2: And we were just telling you about the big primary tomorrow in California. And don't know if we'll have an answer tomorrow night, by the way. This is California, right?
24: Well, they are 3 hours behind us. So.
2: Well, I don't mean that. I mean, they got this weird voting system where it's jungle primary. They also have mail-in balloting that they'll take days and weeks afterwards. And then you got these election boxes where people can drop off votes. But you might want to take it directly to the election supervisor if you're listening in California.
24: It's reminding me of that Dinesh D'Souza movie, 10,000 Mules. That actually had video footage of drop boxes being stuffed at 2 a.m. by people wearing masks and wearing gloves so that their fingerprints wouldn't get on them, shoving hundreds,
2: stacks,
24: if not thousands,
2: stacks
24: of ballots,
2: yeah,
24: into a drop box. But no fraud, yeah, nothing, no problem
2: nothing
24: at all.
2: Nothing to see here.
24: No. Well, there's a lot to see in Cesar Chavez Park in Long Beach, of all places, where there's a drop box that is not monitored, and you can do whatever you want to it. You can drop your ballot in there, or you can do what someone apparently did, which was start a fire and burned a bunch of mail-in ballots. So the incident, officials describe it as isolated but serious. And officials say it just happened for a very, very small window of time, and we're going to take any voters whose ballots may have been burned and we'll contact them. I want to ask, how do you do that if the ballots are burned? Who are you going to contact?
2: Yeah, what are you going to pull out, a all-points bulletin if you dropped off your ballot at this location on this date?
24: They really think we're stupid.
2: Well, they've got a lot of evidence out there to work with.
24: In California, yes, they do. But, you know, anytime you've got that much time ahead of an election and that many places where you can throw an official, yeah, certified ballot, yeah, you're going to have problems.
2: You know, and the sad thing about Georgia and Fulton County is, and in the movie, you see the people doing it, like this was just describing.
24: Yeah.
2: The camera evidence was there all along, and Raffensperger and the election officials decided not to use it.
24: Yes. And what does Raffensperger want to do this election day? He wants to count the ballots in a room. With
2: by
24: no one else.
2: By himself. That
24: That's a lot of addition, but yeah, he wants to do that.
2: Yeah, well, that was a couple of weeks ago, and thanks to a judge, he wasn't allowed to do that. Ay, ay, ay, ay, ay. And let's go now to, I was going to say Congressman Mills, but or maybe it is County Commissioner Randy Ross. I don't want to jinx you, but Randy Ross, candidate for Orange County Commission District 3. How you doing tonight, Randy?
6: I'm doing great. We may still hear from the congressman, but I did get a last-minute message that he's involved in some meetings that might make it difficult for him to step away from.
2: So yeah, yeah. There's
6: we
2: actually
6: got to let him do his work and just take advantage of when we can get him on. So.
2: Yeah. They got a lot to do to try to sort out what they can get done between now and this fall, because it looks like the Democrats are lining up for, guess what, another government shutdown at the end of September.
13: Oh, Chris. Boring.
2: Yeah. So anyway.
6: I think Mike likes those government shutdowns. I think he likes them.
13: You know, Randy, I was going to mention this to you. You might mention this to Corey, and I wonder about this. You know, the American people, we have lost less people in the war, thank God for Donald Trump, than the city of Chicago loses virtually every weekend. You know, does anybody figure that out? What a great leader we have when the bum that runs Chicago has, what, 22, 25, 30 people shot, 7, 8 die every single weekend. That should be the ad. Do you want this type of bum, or do you want America's greatest leader?
2: That's usually a good weekend with those numbers.
13: Yeah, you're right. I'm being too fair, though.
6: You've got the former first lady running around pretending that Joe Biden would have won the election had they kept him in there, yet acknowledging she thought he had a stroke during the debate.
2: Yeah,
6: I mean, what's going on with this country? We just ignore the obvious?
2: Yeah, yes, indeed. Just for the record, I think he would have done better than Harris, but he still would have gotten whipped. All right.
6: Well, that's because he wasn't doing the work, right? We know other people were.
2: Exactly.
6: I.e. Otto Penn.
2: Otto Penn, the Otto Penn president. All right. Okay, Randy, you probably know that it looks like the legislature passed the governor's property tax plan, and it will now go to the voters to approve it this fall. Now, let's kind of look forward and do a little speculating. Let's speculate that you become the county commissioner for District 3, God willing, and that the plan passes. Obviously, that's going to be like the first order of business for the county commission. Do you have any ideas of how to deal with what the outcome may be?
6: I think part of it that needs to occur, and I was talking to state legislators today while they were on the floor, and I was listening to the Orange County Commission as they were discussing the issue. So they were kind of discussing it at the same time, actually. The county commission is basically, I'm very disappointed with the county commission today. The way that they are looking at this is not thoughtful, and how are we going to tighten our belt, and how are we going, they're looking at it like, and I think Blaise Agnolia says it best, and I would encourage any of these county commissioners to take a look at the facts. Blaise Agnolia said in 2020, the budget was blank. We raised that budget by $1.6 billion between 2020 and 2026. And that's based on 121,000 people a year that moved into Orange County. And he breaks it down even further and says that basically what we are spending through the county allocation is about $20,000 per person that moves to Orange County. That doesn't make any sense. We're not looking at this thoughtfully or with common sense. They are looking at, and listen, I don't want to see services of any type taken away, but I think the cities and counties and the municipalities that are going to be impacted aren't going to be places like Orange County. It's going to be smaller, underfunded cities, municipalities, and counties that have probably been on the verge of not being able to afford services for a very long time. And I think that that's how we have to approach this. The second thing the county commission did today that I've already made a very public statement on how I disagree with them is they changed the ICE agreement again. And now what they are doing is the only people that can be detained, illegal immigrants that can be detained, are the ones that have charges against them. So that means that we are going against the narrative that and the instruction of the state and federal government at a local level, because we do not clearly understand that any illegal immigrant on the street, I don't care if they got a record or not, they are in fact creating, breaking the law because they're here illegally.
2: Right.
6: And
2: right.
6: I watch these Democrats, they're illegal, and I'm watching these Democrats today, all of them on the board. They're all coming out, and they're crying foul, and they're crying wolf, and I'm like, hold on just a second. Why are you so busy trying to protect illegal immigrants when we need to focus on the safety of communities and people that live in them in Orange County? Well, and I think the fact that that was a unanimous vote, it should be very concerning to a lot of people.
2: Yeah, oh, absolutely. I will say this, though. Biden muddied the water when he, quote-unquote, allowed a lot of these people to come here under the auspices of seeking asylum, right? And so that we would consider them to be undocumented, illegal, but under the Biden administration, they were considered to be documented and legal. So
6: this is what we voted for. When we brought President Trump back,
2: yep.
6: I say that as a country, not just American experts, because we certainly did our share, right?
2: Yep.
6: But I'm talking about when the country brought him back, this was their marching orders. This is why they brought him back. They watched how the border was allowing so many millions of people to come in undocumented, and we were doing nothing to stop it. And that's why they voted for Trump.
23: But more of that conversation coming up in a moment. Stick around for the American Adversaries Weekend Rewind on The Answer Orlando,
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8: This is an important...
13: With SRN News, I'm Bob Agnew in Washington. On Wall Street, it was a winning session once again on Friday after better-than-expected jobs numbers. The World Cup fields cover a lot of ground, and they will be hard to ignore as a big event. Once every 4 years, it gets underway next week, and a lot of the best teams in the world, of course, will be there. But it's an honor for North American countries to be actually hosting the event this year, the first match set to get underway next week in Mexico City. President Trump, in a speech and a meet with farmers in Wisconsin yesterday, said he's done more for American farmers than any president who has come before. Federal regulators now giving the head of MARTA, the transit system in Atlanta, 2 weeks to put together a report on security and spending. That demand coming from the federal level after a woman was brutally stabbed to death on board one of the trains. Officials say that's something Americans should never have to worry about. This is SRN News.
8: And now it's time for the Cat's Corner.
9: This is John Katzmatidis, the Cat's Corner. Well, I remember the movie Mr. Smith Goes to Washington. What happened? We have too many politicians in Washington that know nothing about business. Why? We need more common sense in Washington. Whether we're talking about the federal government, state government, you need common sense. We need the balance of power in our government. Doctors, lawyers, accountants, professionals, business people, and blue-collar workers. And that's the only way we can come out with common sense. Putting on taxes and regulations without knowledge of what happens. Some of the states are not doing a good job. All they do is raise taxes. And then, when they need more money, they tax the taxes. I mean, you gotta laugh about it, but it's happening. We need people that have common sense, a balance of power in all our legislative functions to be able to operate our country, our states, our cities more efficiently. This is John Katzmatidis, the Cat's Corner.
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34: Miss a minute, you miss a lot.
33: Let's get back into it on The Answer Orlando.
35: Randy, you know why it's a political issue? Because they know that this issue should draw a lot of people to, you know, the vote. And they don't like the fact that, you know, this is going to draw them, in my opinion, out of the woodwork, because this is real money that these people are going to see. And they're going to see it, you know, in the pretty near future. And they don't like that at all, because they want to draw some false picture.
36: And think about, I think it was very smart and strategic.
35: They're not
36: making this part of the August ballot. They're putting in November.
35: Right.
36: So what
35: right.
36: happens in November? We're voting for a new governor.
35: You got it.
36: And so, you know, potentially in Orange County, we're voting for a mayor. Maybe even mm-hmm. my race goes. You know, there could be a lot of people on the ballot on November 3rd.
35: Yep.
36: So very smart. So I watched it, like I said, today. Up in Tallahassee, you had people like Carlos Smith and Anna Eskamani wanting to redefine how many words could be on the ballot description. Well, and they wanted to take out certain phrases and certain words. And I'm like,
35: right.
36: you know, if it was a, if, listen, if this was a personal, or one of the small agencies getting this on the ballot, let's say the POP thing or something like that, that would have to go to the Supreme Court. In this case, the only thing that we're waiting on right now is Governor DeSantis' signature, and it's almost destined that he's going to do it. So we can assume this will be on the ballot in November. And guess what? If it drives people out to do what we need them to do, and that is to vote, well, wonderful.
35: Yeah.
36: Get out there and vote, no matter how you feel about the property. If you don't like it, Yeah. Vote against it. If you like it, vote for it.
2: Do you know if there's any polling out? I have not seen any polling on it. I guess maybe the pollsters were waiting to see what the plan might be, but I haven't even seen a generic question. Would you vote for property tax relief, yes or no? Do you know if there are any pollsters out there doing that yet?
36: I can tell you that on my application, you know, you have to go in front of different groups, and I'm getting ready to go in front of the hoteliers, Hotel Lodging Association. It's one of the questions. So there are people out there that are pacing how they feel the elected officials are going to take a look at this. And guess what? It's because I have a different opinion about the property tax program. I think we should do it exactly as it's been laid out. I would have liked to have seen it as the governor originally presented it, because it did get some modifications while it was in committee. But guess what? This is a start. You know, we have had referendums. I mean, look at 2018. There have been attempts in the past to increase, you know, property taxes or decreased property taxes, and it failed because the marketing on the side of saying, oh, we're going to lose police, we're going to lose schools, we're going to lose arts, we're going to lose all these things, that won over people sitting out there saying, oh, what are we, you know, but that was before 2020. That was before the pandemic. Yeah. So now people are looking at things much differently. People are looking at education. You know, I saw this entire presentation today at the commission where they're talking about the millage rate in order to increase funding for education. Yet you had Teresa Jacobs came on and said, if we don't get this millage increase, it will be catastrophic for the Orange County school system. Yeah. Well, here's the thing. This isn't something that happened since 2020. It just got highlighted in 2020. Since I've moved here in 1993, and I know Chris and Mike, you've lived here about more than that time than I have, it's always been an issue. Parents want their kids to get the best possible education that they can, that their money can buy. And when 2020 came around, and they got that freedom to either homeschool or send them to charter school or Catholic, whatever school they want.

0: Our state does. Took us a while to get to that budget this year, but our state does. And I think that's what we have to do.
1: Well, you're correct, Randy.
2: By the way, the state budget has not gone up over the last 3 years. If anything, it's trickled down a little bit. So as the counties have been getting more money, the state has managed to do well with the same amount. By the way, if you can help Randy, you can go to electrandyross.com. That's where you can make contributions to his campaign. You can also sign up for yard signs. You can get yard signs there. You can sign up to be a volunteer there. You can sign up for one of his little neighborhood get-togethers. Mm-hmm. What are you calling that a year? Beer and beer.
1: Hamburgers and beer. Hot dogs and beer.
0: Hot dogs and brewskis.
2: Hot dogs and brewskis.
1: No, I like it. I think it's a great idea, Randy.
2: All that at electrandyross.com, electrandyross.com. And this is a chance to get, you know, a little conservative voice onto the Orange County Commission. And this is just the sort of thing that we need. And
0: you know, what's interesting, Chris, is I wonder if, you know, what we can hope that the governor could appoint in the Christine Moore seat, he could appoint, but the charter requires that the appointment come from the county commission. Whether they're going to follow the charter, you know, because the state will always supersede the charter, the Orange County charter. Because her seat comes up less than 6 months from the termination or the end of her actual date that her term expires, the count that reverts to the county commission to do that. And that means they're probably going to put another liberal in that space. In my race right now, as you know, we're going through this whole controversy as to whether or not this is going to be in 2016 or 2026, which is absolutely by the Orange County Charter and the state laws, it's supposed to be. But it could potentially be a governor appointment. We'll see. I've already been working that angle, too.
2: You mean to replace Maya Uribe?
0: That is correct. It is correct. And when she resigned to run, which just like Pete Clark did, which, by the way, Pete was a Republican, it's still a nonpartisan seat, but when he resigned to run, he resigned on X day in May, 10 days before qualifying, and he put his termination date of his term, because he was midterm, in November, right before the election, because you cannot hold more than one position in the county at a time. So it's like writing a post-dated check.
1: Right.
0: And yet that check can be tendered immediately. But the reality is the date is somewhere down the road. And, you know, we used to, you know, back in the 70s and 80s, Mike may not have ever had to write a post-dated check. But many people are familiar with doing such a thing.
1: Yeah.
0: And so in this particular case, you know, we've got a situation where I think the supervisor of elections, Orange County, I am on the record with that. She has made a debacle of this process. It was up to her to get the legal opinion, and I forced that legal opinion, and it came back that they were going to send it up to the Secretary of State. I have Senator Broder, Representative Smith, Blaise Ignolia, our Lieutenant Governor, many people to thank for sending me in the right direction. That after Thursday, when I learned what they were trying to do, by Friday, not only had that position been rendered, they were basically saying, we don't know what to do. We are relying on the Secretary of State. And as of this morning, since I assume they think this is as urgent as I do, I sent another correspondence to the Supervisor of Elections and Secretary of State. Where are we at on this? Because, you know, you only have until next Friday at noon to qualify. And so it's very, you know, she put out results an hour in advance of the last election. When she sent out the last absentee ballot information, there were misspelling of names and party affiliations on the ballot. And now we have her in this space. Listen, she's a nice lady. I've known her for a long time, but I don't care if you're nice or not. I care about making sure I have a responsibility, as does everybody in my race. And by the way, you can rest assured when I go to the very first forum and they're all sitting there next to me getting ready to do their 2-minute introduction, I will be first to remind all of them, the only reason you're sitting here is because I made sure that the Supervisor of Elections followed the law. And that's not just both, but braggadocious. That is a fact.
3: The answer.
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3: This is Hugh Hewitt for townhall.com. The next few months are anniversary heavy for our nation. Before the fireworks of the 250th 4th of July begin, try with family and friends to agree on what we are celebrating. Try as well to articulate how we defend what our country has long been committed to. We're also only 3 months away from the 25th anniversary of the 9/11 terrorist attacks by Al-Qaeda. The great and awful anniversaries are connected by that which the first proclaimed and which the second attempted to end, freedom. We ought to spend the part of this celebration in reflecting on and admiring the courage of not just those who voted yes on the Declaration, but also those who had the courage to actually sign their names to that document on August 2nd, 1776. This brace of anniversaries ahead should remind every American that ours is a unique and enduring commitment to human liberty. May we all renew our commitment to the country's first principles. I'm Hugh Hewitt.
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1: We're reliving some of the great interviews from this past week with the American Adversaries Weekend Rewind. Miss a minute, you miss a lot. Let's get back into it on The Answer Orlando.
7: Is with Mike McBath, myself, Christopher Hart, in the Relax and Comfort Studio. Jeff is on the bridge, and I am on the crystal clear Thompson Jewelers Diamond microphone. And from Thompson Jewelers, we have Derek Hicks on the line with us today. Derek, how are you doing this afternoon?
8: I'm doing great. How are you guys doing tonight?
7: Excellent.
9: Doing well, Derek.
7: Now, did you really get gas for $3.69 a gallon last week?
8: I did. It was over in Bushnell where I have some property, and I was driving over there, and I said, oh, my gosh. And I said, Karen, stop. It's $3.69. Let's fill up.
9: Pull over. Fill the trunk.
7: Well, Mike said he saw it this past weekend. Now, that was last week. Mike said he saw it at $3.70
9: in
7: Mount Dora or something.
9: Right up at Mount Dora going down 441. There was two competing stations. One was a racetrack. The other was 7-Eleven across the street from each other. $3.70. I said, fill it up. Fill the back seat and the trunk.
7: Well, you would think these gas stations sort of out-of-the-way places like that.
9: I know,
7: but
9: a lot of them are cheaper. I don't know why either, but they are.
7: I tell you what. Well, at least there's been some relief at the pump.
9: Yeah, that's a nice, from 420, 425, that's a nice drop off.
7: Well, I remember just a few weeks ago, it was at 459.
9: Yeah, you're not kidding, right?
8: Yeah.
7: So,
8: if you can get it back down there to the upper two, I think the midterms may be over with and the Republicans will win. That's how powerful I think it could be. So,
9: No, I would agree with you, Derek. He gets in the upper twos. That should be a lock, you know, because he's done too many great things for us all.
7: Or even the low threes.
9: Yeah, or the low threes, absolutely. 310.
8: Yeah, low threes. Somewhere where they can see it is going back down. Mm-hmm. It really is.
7: Yeah.
8: But if it's higher, it's still not over. You got to fight no matter what, but it's going to be tougher.
7: Yeah, no doubt about it. No doubt about it. And, you know, some people might have some more money in their pocket if this property tax thing goes through. What do you think about that?
8: I love that. I hope it does go through, and I don't know how they'll all iron out in the end, but it definitely is a positive thing, because as we all talked about, and you guys talk about on the show all the time, you know, it's not only property taxes, but insurance, everything just eats you alive here, especially in Central Florida. You know, when I lived out in Sumter County, the property tax and the insurance, are you ready? It's probably almost half of what it is here.
7: Oh, I don't doubt it.
9: Oh, wow. That is nice.
7: Look, I've been paying Orange County property taxes for a long time, and I can't recall a year when they didn't raise the rate.
9: Mm-hmm.
7: It's funny, because in September, they send you this thing and it says, this is not a bill, right? And it's the proposed changes. And it always has the proposed increase, or if we don't do anything. Mm-hmm. And, of course, they always pass the proposed increase, right? And it's usually
8: correct.
7: At the high end of what they can get out of you. So just since the COVID era, I'm paying probably 25% more in property taxes. And
8: yeah, I think we all are.
7: Yeah.
8: They got to do something. So hopefully that'll pass, and good for Governor Ron.
7: Yeah, absolutely. And boy, I tell you what, I tip my hat to him for the way he went about this, too. Sort of holding his plan kind of close to his vest, not really showing it. He has set up a website where you can go and see what kind of savings that you would get under his plan. And so he understands that it's in for a political fight.
9: You know, Derek, another thing.
8: You know, it shouldn't.
7: That's right.
8: Go ahead, Mike.
9: Yeah, another thing, too, is... with our politicians, one of the clear things we need is, hey, fellas, we got to get our house insurance down. You know, you're running it too high.
8: Yeah.
9: We got to get our car insurance down, because that's the biggest complaint, and particularly with houses, as we mentioned, the taxes go up, house insurance really goes up, and then the car insurance, you know, there's just too many attorneys that are involved with this, and it's costing the American public too much money. They need to cap these settlements.
8: Yep, amen to that. Hey, I got to compliment Mike. You know, I've been listening for years now to a lot of, all of us usually listen to different radio stations or some of the big talk names, and I can't tell you how many of them, especially most of them not on Salem, by the way, the other opponent network, who said, oh, you need to get out of the stock market. It's going to collapse. It's going to fall apart. You know, the doomsayer people, you probably know who they are. And Mike just said, slow and steady. Keep it in there. I've never heard Mike not change. Slow. He said, be careful about the get-rich-quick, all that. He's really been spot on all that. And Mike, you've been perfect. If you'd have listened to Mike, you'd be a lot richer right now.
7: No doubt about it. And Mike has the best understanding of anybody I've ever met. Maybe Warren Buffett, but I've never met him. In terms of knowing how the mechanisms work. And what I mean by that is he knows that if A is doing something, B is going to do something.
9: Right. There's always a side reaction, and you got to look at what's outside in the corner. Even now with the market up where it is, now I tell people you might take a look at fixed income, because they're driving treasuries up in yields. And when they drive up in yields, that's when you buy them. That's not when you sell them.
7: Right.
9: Because then you lock in a higher yield than you've had for years. And then all of a sudden rates will break, and they will. Once oil comes down and the other aspects, then you'll be able, if you want, you know, to trade them for a profit or two, you'll have great income coming in the rest of your life.
7: Yeah,
9: so there's so many things you can do if you're really Jack B. Nimble and understand all the different aspects.
7: But to your point also, Derek, it Mike kind of reminds me of, you know, the old fable about the tortoise versus the hare. And Mike is the tortoise. It is steady progress every day. Steady progress every day, rather than the spits and spurts and that sort of thing. And that's where people get caught up, and that's when they get burned in the market, is trying to make money too fast. Just be content with making some every day.
9: And Derek, even the most simplistic way, and I know it sounds, is just when you just buy the indexes, You are what the market is. And with all of us, with our net worth, we just don't want to get caught in a market where all of a sudden our net worth is down 30% and the public's only down 15. You know, if I float with the Joneses on the way down, then I didn't lose ground. So I want to make sure I'll do fine going up. But boy, if this thing comes down, I don't want to drop below the Joneses. And when you do indexes, it costs you virtually nothing, and you can allocate your risk based upon the sector, be it Dow, you know, the NASDAQ,
10: right,
9: you know, the S&P. So a lot of things you can do to mitigate future problems.
10: Yep.
8: Well, great advice.
7: One thing you can do, though, to maintain your wealth is that when you buy luxury items, buy items that will hold their wealth, like diamonds and gold, right, Derek?
8: Yeah, I mean, we've talked about this before, but we have this big sale coming up, matter of fact, and I know Chris is going to be talking more about it, and I will announce on the show tonight that we're going to have two special days for American Adversaries listeners only. It will not be on the normal radio to the following week, and Chris is going to tell you more about that coming up, but listen for that. This is that big sale where we mark stuff down. I've marked almost most all of it to the cost or below. I've had stuff for a couple of years, haven't sold it, just tired of it. It's brand new, some stuff, and I said, you know, if I pay $300 for it, dang, I'll just take $300, or maybe I'll even take $250. I don't want it anymore. And so that's how this came about, and it's stuff for old repairs that haven't been picked up, layaways people haven't claimed. It's estate and, you know, some of the antique jewelry. It's just a mixture of stuff, but the prices literally are at the cost or below.
7: Yeah, so you're definitely going to want to keep your ears open for that, and there'll be more news to come on that. So very, very exciting, and what a great opportunity, and what a great business. I mean, 78 years in business since 1948? Coming up on 78 years. Yeah, and family owned and operated the whole time. Same family owned and operated the whole time, ladies and gentlemen. And that is so very rare in business. You know, most businesses don't last 2 years. And I think only 10% last 10 years. So to last 78 years, you're in like the top 10% of, you know, the 1%. You know what I'm saying?
8: As you guys know, and you guys are familiar with small business, I was telling somebody today about that. If you own a small business, you have to have every hat. You have to put on every hat all the time, from the lowest position to the highest position. And I think that's part of Thompson Jewelers' success. You'll see me out there selling on the floor sometimes. And I think what happens with a lot of small businesses, they start doing well, and the owner starts not being there or says, you know, that lower position's below me now. And we've never done that at Thompson Jewelers. You can come see me right at the store anytime. And I think that is part of the secret, just willing to do from the lowest position to the highest all the time.
7: Well, I was going to say, you don't last 78 years unless you're doing business right, and that you do it repetitively. And that's what you get at Thompson Jewelers. You can count on them.
9: The other thing, Derek, too, which I think is nice, it looks like your gold and silver are hovering on the lower side now. So, you know, this is not a bad time to come in and participate with jewelry.
7: Yeah,
9: you know, particularly, you know, when you see, and again, I just harp on graduations. What a wonderful thing to give a daughter a pair of diamond earrings. Can't give a better gift. Can't do a better gift.
8: Yep, that's a great idea. Yep, great idea. And again, June, a lot of people have gotten married in June. It's time for anniversary rings. Even if, you know, just make it special and get your wife the anniversary. And those are big during June, too.
7: And, you know, we're getting ready to celebrate America 250. I mean, the celebration has already begun. But, of course, July 4th is the actual culmination of it. And you've got those specialty rings where you can get a ring made out of the wood from the deck of the Constitution, the ship.
8: Yeah, you can get a ring. Yes. If you go on my website under men's rings, you can follow it down on that part of the internet. It's pretty easy to follow. You'll see it. You click on it. Bourbon. It's called Bourbon Barrels. But when you click on that Bourbon Barrel ring, it'll take you just to hundreds of different rings. A lot of rings from history. You can get some made from an M1 rifle. Just some incredible rings you can have made, and each one is unique. It is literally one of a kind. It's a ring you buy.
7: Absolutely. You can actually literally get a piece of American history and you know, use it as it makes a great gift, even for yourself. So celebrate America 250 by buying a piece of Americana and a piece of American history. What an opportunity. That's Bourbon Barrel Rings, and you can find it on the Thompson Jewelers website. All right, well, what a great opportunity that is, and I'm looking forward to that big sale, I'm sorry, to coming up here, Derek.
8: Yep, we'll be talking about it. We'll be talking. Chris is going to be telling you, like, something special for American Adventure listeners, so.
7: All right.
8: You know, kind of like a pre-sale for them, so looking forward to it.
9: All right. Should be good.
7: Excellent.
9: It's good hearing from you, Derek.
8: All right.
7: All right,
8: okay,
7: take care.
8: Good hearing from you guys. Have a good night.
7: All right, you as well.
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10: Breaking news at Town Hall. I'm Bob Agnew in Washington. Six more states held primary elections this week, and the top Republican in Congress is concerned about many of the results. On the Salem News program this week on Capitol Hill with Tony Perkins, House Speaker Mike Johnson says that Democrats seem intent on nominating far-left radicals for the House and Senate.
11: The farther and farther left candidates are making their way through these primaries, and some of them are prevailing, heading down into runoffs. Really dangerous people with really dangerous ideologies. They're Marxists, and they want to turn America into that. So we have to defeat them. This is a battle of ideologies. We say it often, the widening chasm between the two parties. It's, you know, in terms of our philosophy, has never been as great as it is, and that's where the stakes are so high.
10: And Speaker Johnson's full interview being heard at this hour when This Week on Capitol Hill is broadcast on the Salem News Channel. Various rumors and mistrust have persisted in the Eastern Democratic Republic of Congo as the nation battles an Ebola outbreak.
12: The rare Bundi Bogio type of Ebola has taken locals by surprise after weeks of spreading unnoticed. Hundreds of cases were suspected when the outbreak was declared in May, but many dismissed the news as a Western conspiracy. Like many people living in eastern Congo, Shanti Jokis has struggled to make sense of the outbreak. She laments that there were so many rumors about Ebola that people didn't know what to believe. She says the rumors I hear are that people don't believe Ebola exists, and now people are afraid to go to the hospital. I'm Charles de Ledesma.
10: U.S. employers added a surprisingly strong 172,000 jobs in May, even as the labor market continued to show resilience in the face of rising costs from the Iran war and more struggles with inflation. It was a losing session. On Wall Street, the Dow Jones Industrial Average was down by 695 points. The high-tech NASDAQ gave up more than 1,000. This is townhall.com.
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24: Guys, welcome back to Talkin' Old School with Roger Franklin Williams, presented by Christner's Prime Steak and Lobster, and by Gatorland, the alligator capital of the world in Orlando, Florida. Guys, it's great to be with you on this warm Saturday morning, the first Saturday of June. I hope you had a good week and your weekend is off to a good start. I want to thank you for the opportunity to spend with you. Of course, Talking Old School is where you'll hear in-depth interviews with Hall of Famers and legends from back in the day and consistent, credible coverage of high school sports. In fact, speaking of high school sports, we have a Talking Old School exclusive interview with the head coach of the 2025 Class 7A State Football Champion Lake Mary Rams, and look forward to sharing that with you later in our program, of course, Coach Scott Perry. But of course, on Talking Old School, in addition to the in-depth interviews with Hall of Famers and legends from back in the day, you'll hear commentary on contemporary sports that respects the old school values of hard work, teamwork, and respect for the game, and those old school off-the-field values of God, family, country. Talking Old School with Roger Franklin Williams is the sports talk show that respects our American flag and national anthem and the principles and values they represent. 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We're looking forward to sharing the conversation, actually multiple conversations, if we get to it, with Coach Scott Perry, head coach of the state champion Class 7A football Lake Mary Rams. But wanted to, today, of course, marks one of the most significant days in the last 2,000 years of Western civilization, that's not an overstatement or exaggeration. D-Day, the day known as D-Day, it was the day that on June 6th, 1944, Allied forces and even in specifically American forces stormed the beaches at Normandy in the massive effort, the largest seaborne invasion in the history of the world, of military in the history of the world, literally, to invade the continent of Europe, try to get a toehold on the continent of Europe, France specifically, in the efforts of dislodging the Nazis who had taken France and were in control of much of that general area, France, Belgium, et cetera, and with the express goal of eventually getting to Berlin and conquering the Nazi regime, which of course we eventually did. But I didn't want really this program to go by without acknowledging that day. Because I think it's vitally important that we continue. We talk about freedom, of course. It's only due to the freedoms given to us by God, literally, but expressed and codified in our First Amendment, in our United States Constitution, specifically the First Amendment, which protects freedom of speech, or is designed to protect freedom of speech, that we can even do this show, or that we can, any of us can even live the lives that we do, or have any of the freedoms codified in our Constitution and our Bill of Rights, without literally the service, the sacrifice, the blood, in many cases, the lives of other Americans. And really, I don't know, any day in the history of America or the American military that really illustrates the price paid than June 6, 1944. And I know many of you are aware of it. Don't need to rehash the whole day and the whole history of it. But the thing that I always try to remember, and I think we should all remember, is these young men, and when I say young men, many of them were under the age of 20, large numbers of them were 18, 19 years old, 20, 21, some cases under 18, invaded, not only, you know, invaded fiercely defended beaches, and there's a whole backstory there I did not know until recent years doing reading on the on D-Day, that they should not have been, the plans, multiple plans went awry, and the beaches should have been better shape, I guess that's what I'm trying to say, that overshot. So here are these young men, after enduring, you know, going through the rough seas, many drowned. The seas were so rough. In fact, the weather was so bad. Eisenhower came literally within, came very close to just calling off the whole operation, and he eventually decided not to do that. The conditions were about as less than ideal as you could ever imagine. Incredibly rough seas. As I said before, you know, a number of men drowned even before they even got to the beaches. But the beaches were supposed to have been cleared through naval blast and artillery. They were not. So these young guys got off of these landing craft, these Higgins boats, and were just slaughtered.

0: water, wave after wave after wave. You know, something we should all remember. It's, I think, documented well, about as well as it could be, in a fictional account in the movie Saving Private Ryan. But the point that I want to, the reason I'm bringing this up, I just think it's such a significant event. It's a significant day. The sacrifice of these young men is so important, and just so devastatingly real to the freedoms that we enjoy today, that I want to share these thoughts with you right here, right now, on Talking Old School. But essentially, that, and over 3,000 casualties right there on the around Omaha Beach, Utah Beach, the beaches that the Americans were attacking. And I want to make sure, it wasn't just the Americans. Of course, the British, other countries, Canada, Australia, were involved in the invasion as well. But talking specifically about the attack on Omaha Beach, which was just incredibly defended by massive machine guns, of course, all kinds of huge guns, artillery, and these young men got off these Higgins boats, the ones that were even able to make it to the shore, and were just cut to pieces for hours before we were ever able to establish a foothold on the beach. And, you know, just, you know, as I get older, it's one of the things I think about. These are young men, as I said before, 18, early 20s, some 20s and 30s, that they never had the lives that we had. They never had the opportunity to have the lives that we had. They had dreams. They had aspirations. They had families. They had goals and dreams they wanted to achieve once they got back home serving in war. They never had the opportunity to live those dreams. They died on the beach, and let's face it, they died horrible deaths, most of them. That's the price of freedom. That's how we are able to live the lives that we do. That's how I'm able to talk to you right now, talk about sports and wonderful things. It's because other Americans gave their life for it, to pay that price. And it's something that, you know, it's impossible to even pay tribute to. You know, it's possible to, you know, there's nothing we could ever say that could you know, compensate for the sacrifice these young men made for us, and so that and for the United States of America. The least that we can do is to always remember and acknowledge and try to do the best job we can, even though it's inadequate, of being grateful. And the best thing that I've ever heard is that that in response to this situation is, what can we do? What can we do to say thank you? What can we do to compensate these young men? There's nothing we can do. Okay, there's no thank you that would ever be good enough for having somebody, you know, being cut to pieces on the beaches of Normandy, or die in any circumstance defending our freedom in the United States military. All we can do is strive to live a life that ultimately will be worthy of a soldier dying for. Well, good. I wanted to share those thoughts with you. Now, we'll shift gears rather dramatically right now on Talking Old School, because we do want to talk high school football, and specifically, I want to share this in-depth interview, and it could even be multiple interviews depending on how much time we have today, with Lake Mary Rams head coach, Coach Scott Perry, of course, Class 7A football state champion Lake Mary Rams for 2025. And I also want to let you know that this special program being highlighting Lake Mary Rams football is made possible with the support of Russ McClatchy, attorney at law, and you'll hear more about him throughout the course of the program. But I think right now we'll take a quick break, and then we'll come back, and then we'll get into the interview with Lake Mary Rams head coach, Coach Scott Perry, the Class 7A state football champion Lake Mary Rams. You're listening to Talking Old School, presented by Gatorland, and of course by Christner's Prime Steak and Lobster. We'll be right back. I'll go
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0: Guys, welcome back. Talking Old School, Roger Franklin Williams. It's great to be with you on a warm Saturday morning throughout Central, warm Saturday throughout Central Florida. Talking Old School is... 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Speaking of high school sports, the school is as out. Spring football for the upcoming season has been conducted at schools all across the state of Florida, from Pensacola to Key West. But now I think it's a good time to reflect on a monumental achievement by one of our Central Florida high school football programs in the year 2025. Of course, it's already very well known. In fact, I'm sure most of you know what I'm talking about right now. It was the 2025 state championship achieved by the Lake Mary Rams. And once again, I'm sure many, if not most of you, know that it was achieved in extraordinarily dramatic fashion, so much so that the video of this event literally went viral worldwide. The victory was achieved by literally a last-second and last-second improbable touchdown pass and then lateral and subsequent touchdown with just seconds to play after Lake Mary had trailed the entire game. And then in incredibly difficult conditions, and by that I mean a driving rainstorm, which had taken place the entire game, completely wet field, completely wet ball, the long snapper, the kicker, the holder, the offensive line had to go out and kick the all-important game-winning field goal, which they did. Well, we had a chance, and as you regular guys know, we had a number of conversations with Lake Mary Rams head coach, Coach Scott Perry, over the course of the season. He's a regular guest on Talking Old School. In fact, that first conversation started before the season began, but that's not the focus of our conversation right now. What we're going to do is, in just a moment, go to the conversation we had recently with Coach Scott Perry, where he kind of gives an overview, and that is after having several months to reflect on that dramatic season and world-famous victory, reflect on that play, on the championship game, and on the season in general. And before we go to Coach Scott, our conversation, previously recorded conversation with Coach Scott Perry, head coach of the state champion Lake Mary Rams, I want to let you know that today's program highlighting Lake Mary Rams football is made possible with the support of attorney Russ McClatchy. Attorney Russ McClatchy, recognized by his peers for a 30-plus year record of competence, honesty, and integrity. Offices Longwood. Now let's go to our recently recorded interview with the head football coach of the Class 7A state champion football Lake Mary Rams. Guys, we're pleased to be speaking right now with the head football coach of the Class 7A, and yes, that's the large school division, state championship football team, the Lake Mary Rams, Coach Scott Perry. He's also a former Florida Gator football letterman. In fact, he was a member of the 1996 Florida Gator National Champions. Coach, thank you for spending a few minutes with us. We're really looking forward to this program where we really take a real close look at your magnificent 2025 state championship season.
9: Thank you, Roger. I'm glad to be here.
0: And why don't we start... as you've discussed with us in depth before, you know, the extraordinary elements of the state championship game, the come-from-behind victory over Vero Beach, especially the final seconds, literally, that where you tied the game on the dramatic Hail Mary, which even included a lateral to get the ball into the end zone, and then, an incredible extra point kick in horrendous field conditions, the driving rainstorm and so forth. But right now I'd kind of like to talk to you about how the season developed. And what I mean is, you know, you joined us actually before the season started, and you talked about how the season was going to present a number of challenges and just kind of new aspects for Lake Mary football, including you had over 30-plus seniors from the 2024 season that weren't going to be back. You were going to be relying on a lot of brand-new players. You had, for the first time for Rams football, an influx, large influx of transfer players. So you were going to be starting the season with a lot of new players coming kind of from all different directions. Can you talk about that, those original challenges, and obviously what were the things that you were able to do over the course of the season to put it all together to get the extraordinary result that you did, a state championship?
9: Sure, Roger. We started the season with a lot of question marks at a lot of places. We graduated 10 of 11 starters on defense. Offensively, we graduated three linemen, three receivers, our starting running back, and then you know, we didn't really have a lot of guys from within the program moving up. We had a few, but most of the players that we're going to rely on moved in. We had 30 players that joined the program last spring and summer. So naturally, we had a lot of questions. You know, how quickly would they fit in? How good are we going to be? How quickly could we work together as a team? You know, those things don't just happen. You can't. It's not always plug and play. You know, there's a lot of things that go into getting a team playing at a high level, and you can't just like take a good player and put him on the field. He's got to know, he's got to trust the guys around him. He's got to know what his responsibility is within our scheme, and so on and so forth. So we did have a lot of challenges in that regard. You know, and if you look at our schedule last year, our first four games were brutal. And so we went into it with a bunch of new guys, and then we went into it facing some really tough teams with Miami, Norland, Osceola, Lakeland, and Raines. And Lakeland and Raines both played in the state championship. Raines won their classification. So that was pretty much trial by fire there. I scheduled those teams, well, number one, to get us battle tested, right? To play teams that are high quality, very athletic, teams that are constantly in the running for state championships, to get us to see where we're at. But then also the reason I scheduled them, the second reason, was to get us enough points in the point system for the playoffs. Those are the two reasons I scheduled those type of games. And so when we started out 2-2 against that caliber of opponent, you know, a lot of people were questioning, you know, how good we could be. And, you know, coming off a 2024 state championship game, but the runners up, we had some high expectations, and we didn't know if we were going to be able to get to that point starting out 2-2. But I want to go on record again saying we started out in 2024 2-2 as well. So it happens, and it's a good time to have those games, those battle testing games at the beginning of the season. It gives you time to develop your players, develop your squad, and get them into performing at the right time. They got to peak at the end of the season, not at the beginning. And so I felt like that's exactly how it played out for us last year.
0: And now picking up right there, I'd like to talk about those first four games, and let me just add editorially, as a very close observer, you had one of the most daunting schedules that I would say even literally ever seen. As I would just share with our listeners, as I was preparing for this conversation right now, and I knew you played a really, really tough schedule, but according to my own personal evaluation, 8 of your 10 regular season games were against very difficult opponents, and we might talk about some of them. We're going to, you know, some of those, you know, in our conversation. The other two were that I didn't have personally classified as very, very difficult opponents were actually made the playoffs and went to the playoffs. So you played 10 tough games literally during the regular season. That's not even including your path to the state championship. But along those, as you've just said, and one thing we didn't really even mention was you won your first two games versus Miami Norland, who were a playoff team, and Kissimmee Osceola, who's of course a local power for decades. You had two dramatic come-from-behind victories in your first two games. Then, as you said, you hit Lakeland High School and Jacksonville Raines, and those two teams have been powerhouses in Florida for literally over 50 years. You know, and you lost on the road game at Bryant Stadium, which is, you know, of course, you know, no disgrace there at all. But then you lost to Jacksonville Raines by a large margin, 51-3. So as you said, after the four games, you're 2-2. You've got a blowout loss to deal with, even though it's from an elite team. At that point in the season, what were you thinking? What did you tell the team? And did you make changes and adjustments?
9: Well, you know, what I was thinking is, okay, all's not lost. We were 2-2 last year. We still made a championship run, right? We made it to the championship game. So very similar to the year before. Now, the blowout loss was very disheartening. It was tough to come back from that. Raines, you know, that might be one of the best high school football teams I've ever seen, you know, on the field in person. And those guys, you know, my hat's off to them. They played better than us, way better than us that night, and they had quite a squad. So, you know, I wish it would have been closer. A lot of things didn't go our way, and it made it worse. But, again, you know, it's actually probably better for us to have something like that happen. It's a non-district game at the beginning of the year. Kind of grounds you in reality a little bit. You know, a lot of the guys from last year, from the year before, were thinking, okay, well, we've made it to the state championship game. We're really good, and, you know, we don't have to work as hard, or, you know, we're going to get back there no matter what. And, you know, that was really our first wake-up call. You know, the Lakeland game, you know, we were within a touchdown till the last 4 minutes, and then we had two turnovers, and it got ugly there. But the Rains game, we didn't play very well in any of the three phases on the field. So our guys really, you know, kind of took that whooping and turned around and said, we got to do a little bit better than that. And, you know, that was our first wake-up call, and we did do better than that for a few games there. And then we played Hagerty. We beat them pretty good, North Miami Beach. And then we played Seminole, which was, you know, our rival, one of our rivals. And they were ready to score and put us away there. And we had a pick six and turn the tide of the game. And we ended up beating them 24-21. So, you know, we really, after the Range game, we strung some wins together there, those three games. But then we really were not playing at our peak performance level, and that showed at Evans. And Evans was just the game that, you know, I hate to say it, we probably really needed it going into the playoffs, going in against, you know, Lake Brantley first and then Bishop Moore and then the playoff run. Evans, you know, we had, six turnovers, I think. Yeah, three interceptions and three fumbles. We missed 20 tackles. We dropped five passes, allowed two sacks, six pressures. We didn't run the ball very well at all. And, you know, our defense wasn't playing very well against those guys. And, you know, Evans had their way with us too. So we really didn't start playing well until mid-October. And our guys, you know, we went back on the practice field on that Monday, had a big team meeting and, you know, hashed some things out. And really, you know, we were getting big heads. We kind of let the air out of that and focused back on what the fundamentals that we had been lacking in. And really, you know, challenged the guys. Hey, you know, we've had bright spots in the eight games up to that point. We had some really good spots, and we had some times we really showed that we were a good team. You know, even in my Miami-Norland game, we came back in the fourth quarter and scored, 23 unanswered points to win the game. So we had some flashes of brilliance, but we weren't consistent. And then when we play a team like Rains or Evans, and you don't play consistently well and take plays off or whatever, you know, that's going to be revealed. So we really challenged the guys to refocus, not take plays off, and you know, that's when we started to peak. You know, after that Evans game, we played Brantley, who I think they had eight wins or something, and then we played Bishop Moore, who was undefeated at the time, and you know, that was really a statement game for us. You know, we had to go to their place, and Coach Hedrick always does a great job with his teams, and they're well coached. And, you know, we challenged our guys to be able to run the football effectively against them, and we were. We were able to be physical, and we did that. So, you know, those were the regular season games leading us to the playoffs. So with those two games there at the end, I really felt like that prepared us to make that run and then gave us the confidence we needed for those last five games.
0: No, thank you for those great insights and that overview. Yes, as I – you know, obviously, I guess the whole world literally knows about the championship game, the dramatic end of that, the dramatic come from behind, all aspect of those, really a storybook, make a movie out of it, kind of a game and ending. However, taking a hard look at your season, you had an extraordinary regular season before you even got to the playoffs, and then we haven't even talked about some of the extraordinary moments of the playoffs, which included beating DeLand and what, you know, some people would have called an upset, and then of course beating Venice, which was definitely an upset, at least based on reputation. And I will say, you know, just commend you, your coaches, and the players for your comeback after the loss to Reigns after the first four games being 2-2. That's a point. That's kind of a crossroads. That's a crossroads where a lot of teams fall apart. You know, they either lose confidence or, you know, players, you know, give up, develop a bad attitude, and the season can go real south very easily, you know, after, you know, that situation. And of course, you guys did exactly the opposite. And then, as you talked about, stumbling against Evans late in the season, and how

0: And obviously it ended in the dramatic fashion that it did. Some great clock management and decision making by you in the final literally seconds. But after you scored the dramatic touchdown, you know, what did, two questions there. One, you know, you fell behind early there. Now, as we've talked about, you had several big from behind victories during the regular season. One thing I think a lot of people don't really realize were the deplorable field conditions of that game. It was raining hard. The ball was wet. It was a wet field. It was really, really difficult field conditions to play in for any team, especially a pass-oriented team with, you know, of course, Noah Grubbs and your great, great cast of receivers. But then, what did you tell the guys after you falling behind early and then also having to deal with weather conditions, that a driving rainstorm that were certainly not conducive to your style of play?
1: Well, you know, the first half of that game, you know, we were down 21-3 at halftime, and in the first half we just, you know, they pretty much scored at will. You know, I go back and I watch the game highlights of that, and it's, they had like one play drive, two play drive, three play drives, and then, you know, next thing you know, they're up 21-3 against us, and it was kind of, it was very disheartening. It was you know, our defense, we still had faith in the defense. We had to make some adjustments. They had that one guy back who was hurt all season, and he came in and played quarterback, did an amazing job for them, and then that allowed them to put their other athletes in different spots. So we had to adjust a little bit there, and we did. We did do that. You know, like you said, in the second half, the rains were coming down pretty hard, and we do like to throw the ball a lot. You know, I think we had 8 footballs down there that we could use in the game and try to keep them dried off. We had 2 bags of towels that we were using and just trying to keep the ball dry for Noah and our receivers and our snapper and all that. And we did for most of the game. But by the time we got down to the fourth quarter, Roger, the balls were soaking wet, like all of them. There were no dry balls left, and you know, we try to dry them off as they come out of the game and put them under the tent and all that, but the towels were all wet, the balls were all wet, and you really can see that if you watch the replay of Noah rolling out there and throwing that ball. He's holding it with 2 hands, and it's like slipping and sliding in his hands as he's rolling out on that last play. So you really I can't overstate enough how much the effect of the weather had on that end of the game, I should say. And I also feel like the weather affected their decision-making, Vero's decision-making on whether or not they should punt the ball. A lot of people don't think about this, but earlier in the game, they had a snap go over the punter's head. He dropped one, put it on the ground. They had a couple penalties on the punt team, so we kept making them repunt it. I think they were averaging like 15 to 20 yards a punt. So when people go, oh, why didn't he punt it? You know, they were having some problems on the punt team. They only punted 4 times all year. You know, they're a heck of a squad, and they didn't have to punt much. So they only punted 4 times all year. So when they had to punt in the state championship game, they're not used to doing that, and then really not used to doing it in the rain. So there's a lot of factors that go into the last couple minutes of there and what their coach was thinking. And so why they took the safety instead of trying to punt it, they wanted to kick it off, felt that it gave them a better chance, which obviously I probably feel the same way. The kickoff, it would be better than the punt, but you know, the fact that he chose to run it out of the end zone instead of just running the football, you know, that's neither here nor there. That's not for me to say, but I do see why they didn't punt it at that point. But anyways, when they took the safety, they gave us those 2 points. And they kicked it off to us. The kickoff went to about our 38-yard line, and Robinson picked it up and scampered right down the middle, down to their 42. And of course, the last play was the number one play on ESPN Sports Center for the month of December. So it definitely worked out. God was smiling on the Rams that day.
0: Just truly, truly amazing, and it's really, you know, gives maybe a good feeling to continue to talk about it, because so many different things had to come together, you know, starting in the preseason to get to that point, and they did all come together, and it was really one of the more dramatic victories, literally, in Florida high school football history, and it was all done by the Lake Mary Rams under Coach Scott Perry's leadership. Coach, one more question. I appreciate you spending some time with us. I do want to acknowledge some players. In my last question, of course, Noah Grubbs. It would be impossible for as an outsider, I guess, to overemphasize his impact

0: on the program. He was a four-year starter, started as a freshman. We see how it ended up for him. But also the player I'd like to, and I don't have his name at the moment, but the player who caught the Hail Mary pass, then had the foresight to lateral it to Schultz. I want to mention Schultz as well, because as I've said already on this show, he's the best high school receiver I've ever seen. And the gold shoes are a nice touch too, I guess. and also your long snapper, your holder, and your kicker, because those guys had a job to do under extraordinarily difficult conditions with all the pressure in the world, and they did it perfectly.
1: Yeah, definitely. So Noah threw the ball. It ricocheted. They Vero's defenders ricocheted it back, and Barrett caught it. Barrett was trying to get in, and as he spun sideways, TJ came up behind him. TJ actually was in the end zone, ran back behind Barrett, took the handoff, and then spun into the end zone as he was being tackled for the game tying touchdown. So those three guys, you know, get all the credit when interviewed by ESPN and all that. But you know, like you said, the snapper Chase Truesdell had to do a job in the rain snapping the extra point. And he did that three times, because the first two times they jumped off sides. We snapped it three times, and Tanner Gearham was the holder, and he held it three times, and Lucas Parker was the kicker, and he kicked it three times, and the third one is the only one that counted. So that one won the game for us. But those guys were battling the conditions and the wet ball and everything else, and the mental stress of, you know, everybody talks about, you know, game on the line to win the state championship. You know, that was it for them. That's what the little kids talk about when in the yard, and when you're playing street football or whatever. And you know, to actually be in that position to do it, and those guys had to do it three times in a row, was very very stressful for them. So it was exciting to be a part of that, and you know, as a coach, you know, it's a dream come true to win a state championship, and as a former Lake Mary Ram, same thing. You know, we never thought in 44 years was the first time, you know, we've done that. And hopefully it doesn't take as long for the next one. But it's just something very special for the kids, my team, my coaches, the community, and the school. So, and I do want to say something about my coaches, Roger. You know, I have the best staff in the state. I've got over 20 coaches. Adam Donnelly, my offense coordinator, has been with me over 20 years. Rob Marler, my defense coordinator, and Mark Cardegno and Steve Lawrence, my defensive staff, they've been with me now going on 11 years. So, really, those guys, they're autonomous on their side of the ball, doing their thing. You know, I lead the team, but I also get out of their way, and I, you know, I trust them to do their thing on offense and defense, and I'll do mine on special teams and manage the game and so forth. But, you know, I really feel like we got a great system going with my coaches here, so I really appreciate them.
0: Well, Coach Scott Perry, congratulations on a historic storybook victory. It took a lot of elements for it all to come together, and it was all under your leadership. Once again, congratulations, and thank you for sharing the inside story with us on Talking Old School.
1: Thanks, Roger. I appreciate you.
0: Coach Scott Perry.
2: Guys.
0: Thank you, Coach. Coach Scott Perry, head coach of the Class 7A 2025 state football champion Lake Mary Rams. And guys, I want to let you know that I hope you enjoyed that conversation. It's all part of, we're working on a larger full-hour show with highlighting the Lake Mary Rams championship season as well, and we'll keep you posted on that one. But I did want to go ahead and share that recently recorded interview with Coach Scott Perry, which kind of documents a big chunk of it. Of course, the other show will have additional interviews with assistant coaches and players as well. Before we go to break, of course, I want to let you know that today's program, this highlighting the state champion Lake Mary Rams football team, is made possible with support of Russ McClatchy, attorney at law. Attorney Russ McClatchy's area of practice include, but are not limited to, the fields of criminal defense, personal injury, federal crime, DUI and DWI, and juvenile law. Russ McClatchy, attorney at law, recognized by his peers for a 30-plus year record of competence, honesty, and integrity. Offices, Longwood. Guys, we'll be right back with Talking Old School.
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Guys, welcome back to Talking Old School with Roger Franklin Williams, presented by Chris Nurse Prime Steak and Lobster and by Gatorland, the alligator capital of the world in Orlando, Florida. Guys, I hope you're enjoying the show. It's great to be with you here on this first Saturday of June. And I want to thank Coach Scott Perry for joining us to give his assessment, his recollections, the inside story, if you will, of the 2025 Lake Mary Football State Championship season, and especially the championship game, that incredibly dramatic victory over Vero Beach. And as I said before, we're looking to get other interviews, and we will, in the future, hopefully the near future, we'll have a more expanded version of the Lake Mary 2025 championship season, which we expect will include interviews with players, assistant coaches, in addition to Coach Scott Perry, and some more insights from Coach Scott Perry as well. And I want to let you know that our focus on Lake Mary, highlighting the Lake Mary Rams championship football season 2025, is made possible with the support of attorney Russ McClatchy. Attorney Russ McClatchy has been recognized by his peers for a 30-plus year record of competence, honesty, and integrity. Attorney Russ McClatchy, offices Longwood. Now, I also want to give a shout-out to our friends, of course, over at Thompson Jewelers. Give you another word from our friends at Thompson Jewelers. Of course, as we've all come to know, Thompson Jewelers is Orlando's authentically old-school jewelry store. They were founded in 1948, which makes Thompson Jewelers, family-owned Thompson Jewelers, Orlando's oldest continuously operating jewelry store. They're also located in Orlando's original mall, the Colonial Plaza. The Orlando location is located in the Colonial Plaza right next to Old Navy, of course, which is, of course, at the corner of East Colonial and Bumby. So, and of course, I want to also mention that, as we also know, that Thompson Jewelers can help us with any time that we're looking for that all-important piece of jewelry, for that all-important special person in our life. The wonderful people at Thompson Jewelers will help us with the questions and decision-making process that we have. Of course, be sure when you go by to see them, be sure to tell them you're an old schooler. Now, in the few moments we have left, I want to share just an experience I had this week with you, and because it relates to one of our dearest friends and one of our most consistent guests on our program, Coach Phil Ziegler, who, as many of you know, passed away earlier this year. And I do want to let you know that we have an upcoming program in the works dedicated to Coach Phil Ziegler, the celebration of his life and, of course, his extraordinary career. And I'll continue to keep you posted when we have that all put together. But another sad event happened in the life of the Ziegler family just this week, and that is Coach Ziegler's father, Rusty Ziegler, who was literally just days away from 102 years old. He was 101, 5 days away from his 102nd birthday, passed away earlier this week. Just another devastating blow for Coach Ziegler's children, who are, of course, friends of ours in our program, Stephanie Ziegler and Heath Ziegler. But I was fortunate to attend a beautiful celebration of his life service in Conway. But it just reminded me of Coach Phil Ziegler, the impact that he had certainly on my life and on this program, but even much more importantly, in the lives of literally hundreds of young men who he touched as their football coach during his long stint as head coach at Boone High School for 23 years, the longest serving head coach at Boone High School, and then later at Hagerty, where he did both the amazing work of turning around programs that had been consistently losing and turned around those programs immediately into winners on the field, ultimately district champions on the field at both schools,
But even more importantly, that he, the impact he made in the lives of so many young men. And as we close, and we've only got a few pretty much seconds, two things that I take from Coach Ziegler, the influence that he had on my life, and it's something that I can feel comfortable sharing with everybody, are things that we can all learn from, and things that, that are vitally important for all of us in every day of our life. And the first was his strongly held philosophy, which he defined as no rearview mirrors. In other words, what he meant by this, don't worry about the mistakes of the past. Don't worry about our failures of the past. You know, don't, whatever happened, happened. If we failed, if we made a mistake, if we were involved in some kind of a devastatingly negative activity, whatever we did to not succeed, leave it in the past. Whatever happened to us that was not our fault, the bad cards or the bad hands that life gave us, don't continue to carry it through with you. Leave it in the past. If it was a mistake we made in our personal lives, on the football field, as a coach, as a player, acknowledge it, understand, figure out what we did wrong, why we made that mistake or had that failure, but then learn from it. Learn from it, leave it in the past, go forward in our life, and striving to be as positive as we can. No, Coach Phil Ziegler, no rearview mirrors. And in fact, that'll lead us to our old school wisdom for today that I want to share with you. And it's right along those same lines. And it's from Sir Winston Churchill. Success in life is the ability to go from one failure in life to another failure in life with no loss of enthusiasm.

0: 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Orlando.
1: Breaking news at Town Hall. I'm Bob Agnew in Washington. Federal prosecutors say multiple election fraud investigations are underway now in California as officials there continue counting ballots from this week's primary election.
2: The Assistant U.S. Attorney for Los Angeles, Bill Asaley, says his office has opened multiple election fraud investigations and sent a prosecutor to Los Angeles County's vote counting center. A spokesman for the county's registrar said an Assistant U.S. Attorney was given an overview of the public observation program and participated in a walkthrough of the ballot processing operations, something he described as routine. The developments came as President Trump repeated claims of mass fraud over the drawn-out vote count from California's Tuesday primary. I'm Jennifer King.
1: New polling is raising questions for the Democrats about their outlook in Maine's Senate race.
3: Democrats are facing new concerns in Maine's Senate race, as recent polling suggests their nominee's lead over Republican Senator Susan Collins may be narrowing. The latest survey shows the race tightening after weeks of scrutiny surrounding the Democratic candidate. The numbers are fueling questions about whether voters are reconsidering their support as additional reports and allegations continue to draw attention. Willie Nelson, Los Angeles.
1: The remaining three 60-minute stars say they're staying on at the CBS show, one they don't want to see die.
4: Executive producer Tanya Simon was fired. So were correspondents Sharon Alfonsi, Cecilia Vega, and this week's Scott Pelley. It leaves the show with three reporters.
5: I'm Bill Whitaker.
6: I'm John Wertheim.
7: I'm Leslie Stahl.
4: In a memo to fellow staff obtained by the AP, Stahl, Whitaker, and Wertheim expressed anger over the recent firings and were having a hard time deciding whether to stay. The three remaining reporters said if they can continue committing acts of independent, fearless journalism and storytelling, they're here for it, adding, if not, they leave. I'm Ed Donahue.
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12: Welcome to Healthcare Now. You've got Dr. Mark and Larry Jones in the Healthcare Now studios, and we are ready to kick off another evening of fun and just, you know, great data, I guess, Larry. Let's do it.
13: Exactly. Well, hopefully we can keep your blood pressure low today. I don't think I've got too many hot topics to deal with today.
12: Fair.
13: But
12: that's fair.
13: Good one. But, you know, number one, Dr. Mark, June is Men's Health Month.
12: Well, there's my blood pressure. There you go.
13: And statistics show that men in particular.
12: And he said statistics, right, to come along.
13: That's right. Okay. I didn't quote any, though. Are likely to skip routine screenings.
12: Correct.
13: And some of these actually result in a bad outcome.
12: Well, I mean, if they didn't, they wouldn't be routine screenings, right?
13: That's right.
12: I mean, that's good science.
13: Yeah. You know, colonoscopies and prostate cancer, those are both very, and as you well know, very, very preventable if they're caught early.
12: If they're caught early, it can definitely change the course.
13: Particularly prostate cancer.
12: Yep. No, I mean, all of them.
13: Well,
12: I mean,
13: really,
12: early detection of pretty much, not everything, but pretty much everything that we deal with is going to improve outcomes. But no, that, you know, we've talked about this in a couple of different ways. We've talked about how the number of women in medical schools has gone up. The percentage has gone up significantly. And it makes sense because women seek medical care more often than men.
13: Yes.
12: Because that's just another area where they're smarter than we are.
13: That's right.
12: And they're taking care of themselves more. And there's other data. There are other things that change that data point.
13: Right.
12: But you know, men, we're notoriously, I don't got to do that.
13: Yeah. Oh, exactly.
12: Yep.
13: Well, let me put men on a little bit of a trip saying, you know, bad on you.
12: Okay.
13: You have a family.
12: Right.
13: You have a wife. You have kids. You have relatives. Mm-hmm. Take care of yourself because you're the one taking care of them.
12: Well, you know, it's funny that when you look at how this is addressed in the media, it's life insurance.
13: Right.
12: Right.
13: That's right.
12: Like,
13: yeah.
12: like we know you're not going to take care of yourself. Yeah. So make sure you have life insurance.
13: When you die.
12: And it's always dad.
13: That's exactly right.
12: And I think we have to update our statistics.
13: I just saw one of those
12: it.
13: Last night.
12: Yeah.
13: And they're everywhere.
12: But you have to update the statistics a little bit because, you know, it's no longer a one person family income.
13: That's right.
12: It's a two person family income that
13: takes
12: makes people,
13: it to live today.
12: So it's the same thing. So men and women, even though supposedly we get a month, I think a lot of people would argue that, you know, every month is men's month. So it's, we shouldn't have our own, but
13: you know, and maybe I'm the exception to the rule and I know you are as well, but I get my physical, my annual wellness screening and my labs during the month of my birthday.
12: Yeah.
13: It's not that hard to remember.
12: Yeah. No, I mean, well, to be fair, it's not. That's a great, good way. You've been really, really successful with that.
13: Right.
12: But it goes back to that setting the dates. And I do go every year, but it is commonplace for my appointment to get canceled and I have to reschedule.
13: Yep. I've had that happen.
12: And that's not on my behalf. Right. Right. So that does throw things. And again, if we did all those things that I talk about and making those annual visits more, you know, nice and more desirable, you're going to see an uptick in both men and women going to the doctors.
13: Exactly.
12: But you're not going to change the percentage because that's not why guys don't go to the doctor.
13: No. But you know, the other thing is half of America does not have an established primary care physician.
12: Correct.
13: And that leads into exactly what we're talking about today.
12: Yeah. If we're all episodic care and poor outcomes because of late findings. Yeah.
13: So message to our men listeners, Dr. Mark.
12: Oh, well, you got to go. There's a rule.
13: This is
12: on
13: coming
12: all these
13: from
12: things.
13: The doctor.
12: This is, I mean, you just have to know that, first of all, there are dates that need to be followed and there's great data behind them.
13: Yep.
12: And I've talked to a very close friend of mine who's gone over the age of when he needs his first colonoscopy, and he's missed a couple of them.
13: Okay.
12: Right? And so now they're talking about it's before you're 50.
13: Yep.
12: Yeah, 45 40, years.
13: Age 40 now.
12: 40 or 45.
13: 40. Yeah, moved it to 40.
12: Yeah, if you have a family history.
13: That's right.
12: Right?
13: That's right.
12: And so, you know, without a family history, I mean, for God's sakes, at least do it when you're 50. And
13: that's
12: then
13: right.
12: if it comes out clean, you got another 10-year ride, right?
13: That's right. That's right.
12: So that's a big one. And we've got Cologuard if you don't have a family history.
13: That's right.
12: Cologuard
13: that's right.
12: is another non-invasive
13: about
12: 98% approach.
13: 98% or no, maybe it's 92%. Accurate.
12: Detection. Yep.
13: Yeah, detection.
12: Yeah, but it's really pretty high if you don't have that family history. And for prostate cancer, getting a screening, at least getting your PSA,
13: right,
12: and having your visit.
13: Simply a lab test.
12: It's a lab test.
13: That's it.
12: And pretty much at this point, at any age above 40, if you're go to your annual visit and you say, oh, you know, put an A1C and a PSA on there, they do it.
13: Yeah.
12: And it gets covered.
13: Yep. Well, if you recall when Joe Biden was president, when he was actively president, he had some prostate problems. And it was in the news. And they asked him, haven't you gone and gotten a prostate exam? And come to find out, and we talked about this on one of our shows, CMS, after the age of 70, does not recommend a prostate exam for a male.
12: Well, not an exam, but still the PSA.
13: Actually, it's not required by CMS.
12: Maybe not required.
13: Required. But it's not recommended. And they don't want to pay, they'll pay for it, but it's not recommended. And I get a PSA test every year.
12: Yeah.
13: They won't do it. If it's 364 days, they won't pay for it. It's got to be 366 days.
12: Yeah, so it's in there.
13: It's in there. But there was actually some protocols over age 70. And Dr. Mark, that's really when you start having problems with prostate.
12: Well, I mean, I guess the idea is if you were getting checked prior to age 70 and they've been normal, after age 70, may not be predictive.
13: That makes sense.
12: But if you don't get checked up to age 70, then all bets are off.
13: That makes sense. Yeah. And that could very well be where they were coming from.
12: That's what I would think. Because it's not a terribly expensive test. Yeah. It's tried and true. It's not something they argue about. So.
13: Changing the course a little bit, Dr. Mark, I saw on the news just this week, there was another baby left in a car.
12: Oh, really?
13: Passed away.
12: In Central Florida?
13: It was up in the Northeast.
12: Oh, in the Northeast, yeah.
13: But what we found out when they were talking, in 10 minutes in a hot car, temperature can rise 40 degrees.
12: Oh, yeah. I mean, when it's, you know, it's in the 90s out there.
13: Yeah.
12: Especially if you're in direct sunlight. And yeah. No, it's terrible. It's amazing. And you know this. You sat in your car and shut the engine off and had to get out because you're just you're just soaked. Yeah.
13: You know, let me tell you the story real quick. This lady was in her 40s, a two-year-old little girl, left her child in the car while she went in to give blood in a blood bank.
12: That's wow.
13: You believe that?
12: That's
13: they've arrested her. She's in jail.
12: Yeah, that's it's so sad. So sad.
13: It's just unbelievable. Yeah.
12: I mean, not that you can come up with a scenario that makes any sense.
13: That there is none.
12: But yeah, that's really sad.
13: Even all the cars today, the newer ones, have that.
12: Oh,
13: when
12: yeah,
13: you turn your car off, don't leave pets and children in your car. Check your backseat.
12: You know, it's funny. I mean, I have no problem with that, but I wonder if it has any effectiveness at all. I mean, there's no way to study it.
13: Yeah.
12: But because it comes up and it's that, and yeah, it's in red.
13: Yep.
12: And in some cars, it's a pretty big screen, but
13: mine,
12: you don't
13: not
12: really,
13: that big a screen,
12: you don't
13: you
12: really
13: can
12: notice
13: see
12: it.
13: Yeah. It's in red, like you said. It's, and again, if it saves one child, it's worth it.
12: I mean, it would really have to go the extra step that many Americans wouldn't agree to, but it's almost like there needs to be a switch in the back seat that that you flip.
13: Yep.
12: To acknowledge that you received the message.
13: And to be able to get out of the car.
12: And you know, that's not, there's no way they can do that. Then somebody gets stuck in a car.
13: Well, that's true.
12: But, but I mean, from a safety standpoint, people could, you know, override that,
13: can
12: of course.
13: Can you patent that, Dr. Mark? You may make billions doing that.
12: Yeah, maybe. Hey, can we erase that? Let's erase what I just said. So
13: that's right.
12: Until I set up the patent.
13: That's
12: a good idea.
13: That's right. Okay, next thing. United Healthcare, that we're going to talk a little bit about Medicare Advantage, and then we're going to spend probably the rest of the show talking about the hospital industry and what's going on there.
12: All right.
13: We talk about hospitals represent such a large portion of our healthcare costs.
12: Sure.
13: I got some really interesting information on hospitals.
12: Okay.
13: But United Healthcare Group, in the first quarter of this year, lost 965,000 members and improve their bottom line.
12: Really?
13: Yes.
12: They improved their bottom line. Yeah. And that's, of course, we talked about losing members, but that's only part of their business.
13: Yeah. Well, to be honest, that's not about a leak in the boat, meaning they lost because of competition. That's about throwing
12: bad
13: off overboard.
12: So they're looking at that value-based care side and looking at groups that are not following those rules and are overspending.
13: Well,
12: what were the groups?
13: What they did, they went into their areas where they had high medical cost and
12: just
13: high
12: like territories
13: and
12: zones,
13: specific zones, and they increased their premiums 10% based on an expected increase in cost of over 10%.
12: Right.
13: And what that did is priced out a lot of the people in these markets, and they chose to go to a different plan with a cheaper plan and better benefits. Hmm. And now we're talking about financial credentialing, basically, of people.
12: Yes, correct.
13: I'm surprised Medicare hasn't gotten on this, but they're saying that this leaves, because United Health Group is so large, this leaves the opportunity for some of these smaller regional Medicare Advantage plans to increase and not have to go out and buy the business.
12: No, but if they're buying business that's going to cost them money and they're at risk, which they are, I mean, that's not cool either.
13: Yeah, and you know what they've already done to benefits. Benefits have been decreased out-of-pocket. Mm-hmm. Maximums have been increased for benefits decreased, out-of-pocket maximum increased over the last year. And for 2026, they're estimating that the Medicare Advantage market is going to take a dramatic shift and more towards profitability than just growth.
12: Well, I mean, we know that towards 2030, everybody's going to be on either that plan or
13: an
12: ACO.
13: That's right.
12: And
13: that's
12: at some point, we've talked about this before, the MA plans aren't in the more rural communities.
13: That's right.
12: And so I think that, you know, if they're not just on the ACOs there, it's going to shift what the MAs look like.
13: Yeah.
12: It would have to make them somewhat less successful.
13: Yes.
12: But they're still adding the point that it's a better administrative policy.
13: And you can't force them back to straight Medicare because it's too expensive.
12: Right.
13: You know,
12: but
13: Part
12: I mean, that's
13: D
12: not going to
13: all that.
12: But it's not going to be an option.
13: Right.
12: I mean, it's going to be gone.
13: That's right.
12: So then all the good, bad, and the ugly will be in one pot. And the, and what we're betting on is that the MA plans management is the one that's going to save money and make money for the companies. But when you look at those small independent plans, do they really have that management ability? Yeah. And I don't know that they do.
13: Yeah. Well, you know, there's 12,000 Medicare lives. It used to be 10,000. It's up to 12,000 Medicare lives a day are aging into Medicare.
12: Yep.
13: And 8 out of 10 of those are choosing a Medicare Advantage plan.
12: Yeah, and that's all population-based, really.
13: Exactly, exactly. Yep. So it's going to be interesting, Dr. Mark. We're going to watch it. We're going to keep our listeners informed. But the whole message here is know what you're buying. We're coming up on open enrollment in October. It's not that far away.
12: That's true.
13: Know what you're buying. Mm-hmm. Know what you currently have and make a good decision for your family.
12: All right, we'll be right back.
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12: You've got Dr. Mark and Larry in the Healthcare Now studios, and we're just rocking along our evening here. And what do you got next, Larry?
13: You know, we're going to spend some time on what's going on in the hospital industry. But if you get a hip replaced in the United States and you're on private insurance, the hospital invoice is going to come in around $30,000.
12: Yeah, 35. Yeah, probably. Yeah.
13: If you're under Medicare, that same procedure, $16,000.
12: Yep.
13: Allowed. Mm-hmm. But if you go to Germany and get a hip replacement, it's under $10,000.
12: Yeah. Maybe it's because the parts are all made in Germany and they save on the transportation of the parts. You know.
13: It's mainly because hospitals have amassed mountains of market power.
12: Yeah.
13: And just to give
12: you
13: an idea,
12: in the U.S.
13: In the U.S. And they haggle and they can control pricing with the payers.
12: Yeah.
13: Particularly the private insurance payers.
12: Yeah. And it's one of the things we don't talk a lot about is when we talk about socialized medicine, what that actually covers. And one of the things that it would cover is that the hospitals and the medical centers are going to be government run.
13: And so they
12: can fix their pricing. And they're not, quite frankly, they're not looking to make a profit, right? They're looking to break even. That's a win for that system. Right. So, I can see that, but I would argue, you know, that you have to look at a lot of different things like the outcomes and then the overall cost to the government and taxation to the people for trying to support that kind of thing. Because, you know, even if you make the numbers look lower, That doesn't mean that people are going to save money.
13: Yeah. Well, we're going to talk about the profits and the debt of some of these large hospital systems.
12: Yeah, in the U.S.
13: But Dr. Mark, since 2000, we have about 6,000 hospitals in America.
12: Okay, 6,000 hospitals.
13: 1,300 of those hospitals have been merged into a larger entity since 2000.
12: Right. Yeah. So,
13: and I mean, that's not surprising.
12: No,
13: if you know the industry like we do.
12: Right, because
13: that's a lot.
12: Well, I mean, it mirrors what we look at when we look at independent physician groups.
13: That's because almost 20%.
12: I mean, that, and I would argue that the independent physician groups is larger than 20% of a shift.
13: That's right.
12: And that's because the way we were talking about market demands and the numbers. We were talking about, you know, the last episode here.
13: Right.
12: We discussed how if that number grows – and the market demand grows, you're going to see higher prices.
13: That's right.
12: And if there's loss, you're going to see groups got to knock it off.
13: Exactly.
12: So you got those smaller hospitals that can't negotiate better prices
13: right.
12: because they're negotiating with the insurance companies. They're right. negotiating right. with the producers of those hips you're talking about.
13: Yep.
12: And
13: yep.
12: if they're not purchasing much, they don't have the purchasing power. Yep. Yep. So that's the only way they can do it is if they join a group. And, you know, initially, well, and again, we see this with physicians, there are buying groups. There are groups that just get together just to negotiate contracts.
13: That's right. That's
12: but
13: right.
12: it often leads to that next step of really, you know, being acquired.
13: Yeah. Well, the other thing I found out that we talk about market domination, market power.
12: Mm-hmm.
13: 21% of those 6,000 hospitals in America have no competition, meaning there is not a hospital within a 30-minute drive of that hospital.
12: I mean, it's hard for us in Orlando to even imagine that.
13: When we've got 30 hospitals in Orlando.
12: But you can see, I mean, you don't have to go far outside of Orlando to see that, right?
13: That's right.
12: But still, even then, any group that covers, say, over 100,000 lives is going to have more than one hospital and more than one brand.
13: That's right.
12: Because, again, it's purchasing power. It's buying power. It's the same thing. It's drawing the number of clients that you have are going to attract more competition. Yeah.
13: And so when we mention 21% are basically monopolies, another 24% of those 6,000 hospitals only have one competitor.
12: Yeah, so that's the idea.
13: And again, we're in Orlando. We have multiple competitors.
12: Right, yeah, we have all three. Yeah.
13: But, you know, who really owns these hospitals? Let's talk about that for a minute. As I mentioned earlier, we have 6,000 hospitals in America. HCA is the largest.
12: Right, just
13: they
12: under
13: 190 200. Hospitals,
12: yep. mm-hmm.
13: and they have over 50,000 beds.
12: Mm-hmm.
13: And their revenue last year was $75 billion.
12: Yep.
13: And you ready for this?
12: Probably.
13: They are $41 billion in debt.
12: Yeah, well, they're a publicly traded company.
13: Yeah.
12: They are really living off of their stock as much as anything else. And I mean that becomes your issue. Yeah. Now they're going to argue that they could make most of that money back if they didn't have to pay the same taxes that the independents that are nonprofit, so to speak, they're called nonprofits. They make that, but that's a
13: yeah. Dr.
12: That's
13: Mark, an if I owned a company that had $41 billion in debt, I don't know what I would do.
12: Maybe run for president.
13: I don't know. That's crazy. Just to give you an idea, the next closest hospital system that is in debt is Common Spirit Health, which is a Catholic system, and they only have $17 billion in debt.
12: But they're a nonprofit.
13: Yeah. That's right.
12: So you have to see, like, when we talk about a nonprofit and a faith-based nonprofit, the faith-based don't have to pay property taxes.
13: Right.
12: Right.
13: That's
12: and,
13: right.
12: And
13: That's
12: so,
13: right.
12: And then the nonprofits obviously don't have to pay profits on their cash.
13: You know, we talked about HCA with 190, Universal Health Service, 187 hospitals, $117 billion in Tenet. Tenet's really grown in the last few years. They have $21 billion in revenue.
12: Mm-hmm.
13: It doesn't say how many hospitals they actually own, but it's quite a few. Community Health Systems, who used to own Wustoff and those, you know, the kind of the more not heavily concentrated urban areas, they've got revenues of about $12 billion. Mm-hmm. And then we've got the Catholic Health Systems, Common Spirit Health, 156 hospitals. Ascension, we know who they are, 100 hospitals across the country, and then Trinity, about 90 hospitals. These are the big systems.
12: Right, sure, absolutely.
13: And these eight hospitals own about two-thirds of the hospitals in America.
12: Yep.
13: Eight organizations.
12: They're unique in that they're all multi-state.
13: Yep.
12: They're not necessarily coast to coast. They're a lot of them are regional. But when you look at the way other hospitals are built, like you have other university-based hospitals, and they're not going to be multi-state in most cases. So, I mean, I don't know. It sort of sets up the way you would expect it to.
13: Yeah, it does.
12: But you know, definitely seeing once you get into the rural areas, it doesn't matter who the biggest hospital is. It matters where they are.
13: Yeah. And, you know, close to you is the government VA hospitals. We're up to 160 government VA hospitals in this. And I'm sure you probably knew that. Why does this matter, Dr. Mark? Let me tell you why it matters. Because these large entities have the buying power and the market clout to negotiate pricing the way they want it to be priced.
12: Right. That's why you see this.
13: That's what you call monopolies.
12: Well, no. That's not a monopoly at all. That's what you call bigger businesses. And I mean, just because if there's anybody else in town, it's not a monopoly.
13: Well, they control the procurement. They control everything. The EHR systems, they control it all.
12: Right. But that's not the monopoly. Okay. Right. So let's look at an area that had a long-standing monopoly.
13: Okay.
12: And it was approved by the state government because they said that the care that they were delivering was at the such quality, and that there were really no other options in the areas where they were, that they a monopoly was approved. And that was Mission Hospital in North Carolina.
13: Right. Okay.
12: And then less than
13: they merged with somebody.
12: No, they didn't merge. They got bought by HCA.
13: Okay.
12: And now one of the predictions that I had made to HCA was that, well, it's a great hospital. It's got great doctors, but you're not going to be approved for monopoly anymore because you're not a nonprofit.
13: Right.
12: And that is exactly what happened.
13: Yeah.
12: And so then there have been lawsuits and questions and all of a sudden at the agreement that was made, because the agreement was that HCA could not change what services, if the services existed, they couldn't get rid of any of the existing services.
13: Right.
12: And some of the things were out of their control, like hospital groups that just left. But now the service wasn't offered, so then the state government comes back and says, "No, you're not following the deal." Yeah. So there are times when the monopoly isn't the problem. But what you're talking about, I don't think your statement, there's anything negative about what you're talking about.
13: Right.
12: And a monopoly is a negative statement.
13: That's right.
12: Because in a monopoly, the concern is that the group is going to... The concern is that they're going to take advantage of an individual.
13: That's right.
12: Right?
13: That's right.
12: So that's
13: Yeah.
12: So if you have a monopoly that isn't going to do that, that's exactly who you want. If you have a grocery store that's the only grocery store in town and they take care of their customers, that's what you want. Yeah. Because then if the next store moves in and raises prices, then you end out having a problem.
13: Right.
12: But it all depends on, how that lays out. And it's very much, HCA is so large that it's hard to say that they have regional buying advantages.
13: Right.
12: But if you want to get a medication on a formulary at an HCA, it's there are regions. There are, I believe, three regions in Florida. So you can get working.
13: You're right.
12: With,
13: there are. Yeah. Cause I know all those guys. Yeah.
12: So you can work with one region in Florida with your product, but that doesn't mean you're going to get on the other two regions.
13: Yeah.
12: So it really isn't the number of hospitals you can as the only member. I would tell you that groups like UPMC, or UPenMed, Emory Health, those groups have their regional clientele. And they get buying power through that. And if they can use that towards improving quality, then, it's a good deal.
13: Yeah. I had no idea that these top health systems combined own almost $300 billion in debt. But debt's not always bad. It supports capital projects. Mm-hmm. It supports acquisitions. It supports EHR investments.
12: Yeah, to expansion, be fair, that just means that there's loans, right?
13: Yeah,
12: it's not that they're being foreclosed upon.
13: Right, right.
12: I mean, there's a loan as FSU Health purchased a hospital, there is a loan amount there, so that's debt.
13: That's right.
12: But we get to pay that debt off over a period of time.
13: Right.
12: And so when time works of investment of money, you can make more money by not laying it down, paying off that debt. So you're right. Debt's not a good measurement of any business. Business and healthcare. But I do have to sort of laugh when people say, individually, like, no, debt's a good thing. Debt isn't a good thing, but it can be a strategic thing for a corporation, and it could be strategic for an individual, depending on what the interest rates are.
13: For long-term growth, depending on what you're trying to do.
12: Well, I mean, what if you're just going out to buy a car?
13: That's right. So
12: if you can get a car loan that is less interest than what you're making on your savings account,
13: that's right.
12: Get the car loan.
13: That's right. That's right.
12: But right now, and we're not making anything on our savings accounts. And then, and to be fair, as it, for an individual, having the ability to have cash in an emergency without taking an emergency kind of loan is a good thing. So there are ways that that works in finance. I mean, this isn't a financial class, but at some time, you got to think about the way it works. So when we talk about the statistics of debt in industry, it's really not the same.
13: But I think it's quite eye-opening to our listeners about, you know, what's really going on in the hospital world. And when we come back, Dr. Martin, we're going to continue talking about that.
12: We'll be right back.
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1: With SRN News, I'm Bob Agnew in Washington. President Trump gave a speech, met with farmers in Wisconsin this week, a preview of his midterm campaigning and what it might look like. The president told the gathering in Wisconsin that he has done more for American farmers than any administration and said he loves farmers. That's why he was there. He's not lobbying for his own reelection since he's already been elected. He says he goes to such events to encourage American farmers because he loves them. Federal regulators are giving the head of the MARTA transit system in Atlanta 2 weeks to put together a report on security and spending. That's after a woman was brutally stabbed to death, and federal officials say that's something no American traveler should have to worry about. The screwworm fly has been detected in Texas decades after the cattle threat was largely eradicated from the United States. The Department of Agriculture confirmed the occurrence on Wednesday. This is SRN News.
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12: You've got Dr. Mark and Larry Jones. We're sitting here in the Healthcare Now studios. We're going to talk a little bit more. We've been talking a lot about hospital systems.
13: Yep.
12: And that leads you to think about things like insurance because the insurance groups kind of follow along where the big hospitals
13: Absolutely.
12: Are.
13: Yep.
12: And the really big systems typically work with all the groups.
13: Yep.
12: But it's just sort of like watching your cable company, and when they get something dropped, you'll hear that, we're no longer taking Blue Cross Blue Shield,
13: right.
12: But somehow it all works out, Larry.
13: Lunch with some of the C-suite execs from one of the large payers recently who was just renegotiating their contract with one of the large health systems.
12: Yeah.
13: And it went up to the 11th hour.
12: Yeah, it seems like it always says, how do the contracts vary in length, or are they?
13: Yeah, most of them are 3 years.
12: 3 years?
13: Yeah,
12: okay.
13: Most of them are 3 years. But they, and all the big payers have to deal with all the major hospital systems on a regular basis.
12: Mm-hmm.
13: And, they talk about denials, they talk about all this, but the hospitals, in reality, trying to beat these payers up bad.
12: Oh, yeah.
13: We're talking they'll come in at a 30-40% increase, and they'll end up with a 10% increase.
12: Yeah, no, that's
13: crazy.
12: That's their strategy for sure. Like,
13: it is.
12: Like, okay, we'll bring it down. Well, you didn't want you to bring it up at all. So.
13: But you were talking about insurance in relation to that.
12: Yep.
13: The number of Americans living without health insurance remained fairly stable between 24 and 25, Dr. Mark, at 8%.
12: Mm-hmm.
13: But the alarming part, and the ACA, dumped a lot of people.
12: Yeah.
13: Medicaid dumped a lot of people after the national public emergency went over after COVID. Over 40% of Americans are estimated to be what we call underinsured.
12: And it's a tricky statement
13: because
12: there are many people who have insurance that don't use it. So,
13: that's right.
12: So would you'd still, if they had insurance that was less, I don't know how they come up with that statistic, and that's what bugs me about it. Because let's say that you're overpaying and underusing.
13: Yeah.
12: Okay. You're still, you're still underinsured, but you didn't need insurance. Right. So how are you underinsured?
5: Right.
12: Right. You're actually overinsured, but that's not how they calculate it. So, I mean, when they talked about the ACA in the very beginning, the thought was that there was 21% of the population that didn't carry insurance.
5: That's right.
12: Right.
5: That's
12: so
5: right.
12: Now we're looking at 24.
5: Right.
12: So that has increased.
5: Yep.
12: And that's something I can measure. I just don't get how they define and really can justify that other statistic of underinsured.
13: Underinsured.
12: It's too, I don't know, it's not science.
13: It's probably a number, and just from my own experience, a number of things probably play into that, Dr. Mark. Number one, people can't pay their copays. They can't pay, so it ends up in bad debt.
12: Yeah, but you don't know how to predict that. That's what I'm saying.
13: That's right.
12: My point.
13: That's
12: is I can say this, if you get an insurance policy that says we're only going to pay 50% of what you need, right?
13: Yeah.
12: That would be considered underinsured.
13: Right.
12: Because fully insured means the policy will pay 100%.
13: Yeah. But I will tell you.
12: But very few pay 100%.
13: That's right. That's right.
12: I mean, Medicare should be paying close to that.
13: That's
12: you know,
13: Medicare pays 80 straight, but if you're in a Medicare Advantage plan, it's strictly a copay,
12: right? So
13: with a maximum out of pocket.
12: So you won't be able to convince me that the term underinsured is something that they like to write about so they can make stories about it,
13: right?
12: And not that there aren't people that are underinsured,
13: right?
12: But they got to give me a number.
13: Well,
12: and even in those numbers, let's say it was 50%.
13: Okay.
12: Let's say that if insurance only paid 50% of what the services cost.
13: Right.
12: If you don't ever use your insurance, you're still considered underinsured.
13: That's right.
12: But you didn't lose
13: any
12: money.
13: That's right. Well, I think let's just take the ACA, for instance. This year, the average premium is over $1,200.
12: Yep.
13: And the out-of-pocket maximum or the out-of-pocket deductible is over $8,000.
12: Mm-hmm.
13: Now, and to qualify for any subsidy at all, you have to make less than $50,000 a year, annual household income.
12: Right.
13: You can't live on that anymore.
12: Right.
13: And 30% of your income goes to pay your premium for the ACA. So these people, you're right, they're not using the health care, but the ones that are can't pay the copays.
12: Can't pay the other part.
13: Can't pay the other part.
12: So
13: I consider that underinsured.
12: Right, but that's not what they're considering underinsured. That's an after the fact.
13: Yeah.
12: You're looking at the end of the year. They're looking at the beginning of the year.
13: Right.
12: So they're making a prediction and telling you
13: it
12: what that
13: means. It is a prediction.
12: Means.
13: That's right.
12: But one could argue that if someone pays into the ACA and they are underinsured at the end of the year, now they have debt.
13: Right.
12: And are they ever going to pay that debt? And what if that debt was twice what it actually was? Would they ever pay that debt?
13: Yeah.
12: So why did they pay any money to the insurance company when they were never going to be able to pay? And I'm not saying that they're being foolish. I'm saying that the system is rigged.
13: It is.
12: That you can you can either lose or you can lose.
13: That's right.
12: You know, I mean,
13: that's right.
12: You're
13: right. It's a lose-lose, not a win-win situation.
12: Yep.
13: You're right. But you know, Dr. Mark, I think that just goes back to becoming an educated consumer on your health programs for you and your family.
12: Well, I know that you love to educate.
13: You know, I talk about that the time.
12: But at the reality is, as educated as you can be, the products are still too expensive.
13: That's right. That's a good point.
12: Reason the underinsured number has gone up is because the costs have gone up.
13: Right.
12: So why are the insurance companies so expensive? Well, they're expensive because the cost of healthcare has gone up.
13: That's right.
12: So, you know, we're kind of talking ourselves out of a show here.
13: I hear you.
12: But there should be no surprise here that number is not going to go down until the cost of healthcare is reined in.
13: Right.
12: So we go back to, you know, the insurance companies are the arbiters of a lot of the problem. But they're not the only problem because the health insurance companies don't make anything.
13: Right.
12: Okay. And when you just look at their health insurance brand.
13: That's right.
12: They're not creating anything. They're not delivering anything.
13: That's right.
12: Right. So they're not
13: an equity program.
12: They're not giving care.
13: That's right.
12: It's a gambling program.
13: Yep.
12: And if you're gambling, it only works, but it depends on how much money's in the game.
13: Right.
12: Right. So that's their half.
13: Right.
12: As much as we

0: people are going to go broke. But I'm hoping pharma can take a little bit of a revenue hit.
1: Well, that's the point. So if we can recognize where, and this is where we get back to, this is not socialized medicine.
0: No.
1: I'm asking you to come up with a plan to create a system that will last for the next 100 years.
0: Yeah. Yeah.
1: And we are nowhere near that.
0: Not even close.
1: And the only way we're going to get near that is if we become more equitable.
0: Yeah.
1: That is not socialized medicine.
0: That's right.
1: We just need to be more equitable.
0: That's right.
1: And we need to say, well, okay, this particular thing was a great idea and it's unique. And so we're paying somebody a lot of money to be in that company and we're sharing the wealth. Because we're a publicly traded company, people like you, you and me own them. But that's not true.
0: That's right.
1: That unless you're employed and you have a 401k and you have somebody investing.
0: That's right.
1: Or you do stock marketing.
0: A matching work fund as a full with your employer.
1: The majority of the United States does not participate.
0: That's right.
1: In the profits.
0: That's right.
1: Of the stock exchange.
0: That's exactly right.
1: So that's not an excuse.
0: Yeah.
1: You know, that's just another way. Another way that economics can work in the favor of those at the very top, but really not helping the ones at the bottom.
0: Yeah. Well, you know, I was on the phone with some people from Canada this past week.
1: They're called Canadians.
0: Canadians.
1: Okay, just
0: good people.
1: From Canada.
0: We do business with these people.
1: Yeah,
0: they own certain entities here in this country.
1: Got it.
0: In many different areas of healthcare. And we were talking about socialized medicine in Canada.
1: Mm-hmm.
0: And I did not realize this lady told me that to get a appointment with her PCP, it could be 4 to 6 months.
1: I mean, it can be.
0: I was shocked.
1: Well, but it's the same thing here.
0: It is.
1: It's the same thing here. If you don't have a connection.
0: That's right. That's right.
1: You know,
0: and
1: your PCP or
0: And she said it could be as much as 9 months. To get an annual wellness visit with your primary care doctor.
1: I mean, I'm not arguing. You just brought up a specific point. But I'm not arguing socialized medicine at all.
0: No.
1: And remember, Canada is a fraction of the size of the United States.
0: That's right.
1: Right?
0: That's right.
1: So that's a whole different play. And it is. You have a lot of people in Canada that
0: come to the
1: border.
0: US for care.
1: And pay cash for care.
0: Yeah.
1: So no
0: These
1: question.
0: These people happen
1: no
0: to
1: question.
0: Live in Toronto and they come to New York. Mm-hmm. For care.
1: Yep.
0: Or they go to Detroit, one of the two.
1: So definitely, you know, those things all happen, but that's not the story of what we would look like at all. That's not what I'm talking about. It's never been what I've been talking about.
0: Well, you know, I mean, I've actually thought about writing a book because, you know, we've got so much experience in healthcare about the healthcare industry. But the question is, Dr. Mark, is it fixable? And will it be fixed in our lifetime?
1: Yeah, you don't have to write a book. I can do a pamphlet. It's just a little pamphlet on how to fix it. Okay,
0: that's true.
1: But knowing how to fix it doesn't mean it's going to be fixed.
0: That's my point.
1: Yeah, because the powers that be are there are plenty of people that are advantaged in the system that we have.
0: Yep.
1: And those that are disadvantaged don't really have a voice. Right.
0: That's right.
1: So no, it's not going to change.
0: Yeah.
1: In our lifetime because we've had at least two presidents that have really gone after it and gotten nowhere, right?
0: Well, you know,
1: on both sides of the spectrum.
0: Well, let's just use pharmacy for an example. You know, we identified 15 drugs and they go into effect with a discount in 2027, and that was 2 years ago. And now they've got 15 more drugs. Is going to go into effect in 2028?
1: Yeah.
0: I'm not sure what we're doing here.
1: Well, we're kicking the can down. I mean, that's the proverbial kick the can down the road.
0: That is exactly what that is.
1: And again, mixing politics with healthcare is a very dangerous thing.
0: Yep.
1: But that's what we've done.
0: That's exactly what we've done.
1: But to be fair, the only way to make dramatic changes would be to make dramatic changes.
0: Yep.
1: And that hasn't happened.
0: Yep.
1: Not at all. I mean, there's been a lot of talk, both Democrats and Republicans, a lot of talk.
0: Yep.
1: No action.
0: Yep.
1: So I don't know. I don't know what the prediction is on the next thing, but there's definitely a way to fix the problems. And I think, the way to fix the problems will be to make a healthcare system that patients want to engage in.
0: Yep.
1: So we can decrease the frequency of disease.
0: Yep.
1: That's the only way to decrease the cost of healthcare.
0: Right.
1: Is to decrease how much we as a nation need it.
0: Well, today on the news, before I came to the studio,

0: Studio, there was a big thing on Fox News about fraud in healthcare, and HHS and all the bureaucrats were in there talking about it. Some of these major incidents, like up in Minneapolis and in Ohio with home care, and it was many other areas. Like California is another one. They were talking about the blatant fraud.
1: Which is criminal. It's flat out criminal action.
0: It's just absolutely criminal action. Yep. Billing for dead people. Yep. They were talking about that. And it's rampant, Dr. Mark.
1: Yeah. No, we could. That's another area that should just be fixed.
0: Yeah, when we come back, we're going to talk a little bit about AI. We're not going to get into deep, but what are some of the worries among healthcare providers regarding AI, and what are the advantages?
1: We'll be right back.
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1: You found Dr. Mark and Larry Jones in the Healthcare Now studios. And Larry, you know, we have a big responsibility because if we get too slow and boring, people fall asleep.
0: That's right.
1: This is drive time.
0: That's right.
1: You know, a lot of folks are driving their vehicles.
0: Can't be driving and going to sleep.
1: So we're going to have to do some deep reaching in this fourth segment and see if we can keep people from snoring.
0: Well, I'm not sure AI is going to do that, Dr. Mark, but you said you had something you wanted to go through first.
1: I did. I saw something on the news the other day, and it was in reference to the mention of AI at college graduations.
0: Yes.
1: Did you see that?
0: I think I saw a little bit of that. I didn't see the whole thing, but I did hear about that.
1: So the thing that came about was that they gave a bunch of different clips of universities throughout the country where the speaker said the word AI. Oh, I remember what I saw. I remember the show I saw it on. Freak. And, and cause he was a speaker somewhere and he did it too, but he sort of prepped it. But when everybody said da da da da AI, the crowd booed. Like universally, they showed place after place.
0: Like they don't like
1: and
0: AI.
1: Just, ooh, everybody. Well, whenever they, I don't know if they don't want to hear about it. So the person who did give it gave up and said, okay, go ahead, because I'm going to talk about this and you're going to boo. So get the boos out there, AI. So they
0: I
1: all
0: saw
1: boo.
0: That.
1: Yeah,
0: I so saw that. Was, yeah, freak. I saw that on there.
1: So that was kind of, I thought that was funny because I didn't really.
0: Well, could it be that graduates think that AI is going to make it harder for them to find a job?
1: I don't think they're that sophisticated yet.
0: Okay.
1: No, I think it's they're tired of hearing about it.
0: I got
1: you. And what they're hearing is, you know, in education, you can't cheat with AI.
0: Right.
1: So every time they do something good, some professor might say to them, you know, this looks like AI. And the idea that we can recognize AI when we see it isn't necessarily true, but where they're missing is if you know someone, let's say, I mean, like, you know how I speak and I know how you speak.
0: Right.
1: And if we wrote each other an email like we speak and then we put it through AI, it would sound GPT. Differently.
0: Oh, it'd sound totally different.
1: Not bad, but you'd go, huh. And at the very least,
0: it might make you seem a little smarter.
1: Yeah, it's possibly.
0: Yeah,
1: but that would be different,
0: right? That's
1: right. So I'd be like, Larry's not this smart.
0: Who's
1: writing his stuff?
0: That's the point.
1: So that is something that's interesting. But the truth is, people ask me the question, ask you the question all the time. Mm-hmm. Well, what do you think? What do you think about AI? What do you think?
0: Yeah.
1: Well, I think very clearly, I understand people's fear.
0: Yes.
1: I just finished the book I was telling you about. That's If Someone Builds It, We Will All Die.
0: Yes. Yeah. Yes. You told
1: really,
0: me about
1: really
0: that.
1: Really an interesting book.
0: I need
1: well
0: to get
1: written.
0: That. I haven't seen that yet.
1: Really, really interesting book. Well written. And you kind of get it. But what I can tell you From the things that I know about, because I don't know about everything. I know a lot of people think I do, but I don't know about everything.
0: You know quite a bit.
1: So in healthcare and in the military, it will be an extremely advantageous tool.
0: Yeah.
1: Okay.
0: Well, let's talk about some of the things that concerns of healthcare providers. Number one, clinicians feel that AI may in fact introduce bias into healthcare decision making.
1: Okay.
0: What do you think about that?
1: I think it's already there.
0: Okay.
1: Okay.
0: Okay.
1: So I think that's not a great one. Because,
0: okay.
1: Because if you use it correctly, you're going to create less bias. If you use it incorrectly, because for instance, okay, let's say some of the bias on race. Okay. So you can give AI all the information and not give them the race.
0: I got you. Yeah.
1: So they can't have that subliminal thought of bias. Yeah. Yeah. And you know, this happens, just for the listener's sake. Let's say someone comes in the room and whatever their ethnic type is, the doctor might know that ethnic group has a higher degree of this problem, problem. Okay. Mm-hmm. And then, so without even thinking about it, because you don't even know why the patient is there.
0: Right.
1: And the patient starts telling you what their symptoms are.
0: Right.
1: And you immediately link them to that common thing, and that is bias.
0: That's
1: because it might not be that.
0: I got you. I see where you're coming from.
1: So that's what that...
0: Yeah, that's what that means.
1: That's what that means.
0: But, you know, when you talk about AI, and one of the issues that I think, and it kind of subs kind of what you're talking about, AI governance and policy is not keeping up with the speed of AI being introduced in all industries today.
1: Well, no, but how could it?
0: Well, that's
1: because
0: exactly
1: it's an international thing.
0: Yeah.
1: So there's a race in every industry to have the best of the best.
0: Yeah.
1: And we can only slow down the United States input.
0: Yeah.
1: And here's the way I look at that. The way I look at that, when you start talking about the dangers of AI in different industries, when you start talking about the dangers, what you start to talk about is the same concerns that all countries had when the nuclear bomb was developed. When nuclear power was now achieved,
0: first came out,
1: mm-hmm. and we said these are the countries that have enough world damaging stuff, there was a reaction.
0: Okay.
1: Was it great? Yeah. So far, knock on wood, so far, pretty good stuff.
0: There haven't been many accidents.
1: Right.
0: Yep.
1: Yeah. And no.
0: That's right.
1: Yeah. Right. I mean, definitely, and I'm not talking about nuclear power where there have been accidents, but I'm not talking about that. I'm talking about that weapon.
0: Okay.
1: So the weapon that could really destroy the Earth. Okay. So, so some people are likening AI to that. Now, I think that's a stretch, but even if you don't think it's a stretch, how many years have the weapons that can end the world been around? They've been around for some decades now, right?
0: Yeah.
1: So my hope it would be, and you know, a lot of people would say, you know, put hope in one hand.
0: Yeah.
1: But my hope would be that as these things get to a point where they could go off the rails, that we are going to figure out a way.
0: Now,
1: books like the one I mentioned might say, well, then you're going to be way too late because AI is way faster than you.
0: Right.
1: But still, policy is policy.
0: That's right.
1: There's got to be, you know, ways to figure things out. But it is true that AI is completely safe if you give it the built-in guardrails, but you don't know if someone who's doing the developing is doing that anymore. And they may not, it may be an accident.
0: Yeah.
1: They may be thinking so hard on this is going to be how we're going to cure cancer.
0: Right.
1: And this is how, but then they forget the guardrails and suddenly, you know, satellites are talking to each other that we didn't ask to talk to each other, you know, or something.
0: Well, you know, let's bring it back down to the clinical level. A significant portion of clinicians who were interviewed about AI concerns are concerned about losing their clinical skills when leaning on AI. Is that possible, Dr. Martin?
1: No.
0: I don't think so.
1: I don't believe that.
0: I don't believe
1: it.
0: You go to med school, you go to nursing school, you know what you know.
1: Well, and everything fills in blanks. So it used to be such this amazing skill to be able to do math in your head. And some people were great at it and some people weren't. Now we all have calculators.
0: Yeah.
1: Now, so they argue that, we're all not as good as we used to be.
0: That's
1: actually not true. we're just the same. We just have a habit of doing the easy thing.
0: Yeah.
1: So we don't look for the easy thing in medicine.
0: Yeah.
1: Right. And it's just a different skill set.
0: Yeah.
1: And now there was a big argument, like let's say when laparoscopic surgery came out, and not even robotic, just laparoscopic. Yeah. So there was a big argument that if we do everything laparoscopically, and how do we train people to know how to do it the other way? Because sometimes you got to do it the other way.
0: Right, right.
1: And there is, that is a real argument.
0: Yeah.
1: It hasn't really panned out because, and laparoscopic surgery has been around since about 1985 or so.
0: Okay, okay.
1: And it hasn't really panned out because the skills that you need are still there to do the generalized part of open surgery.
0: Right.
1: And then the skills you need when you get to the problem are very similar to the skills that you use when you do laparoscopic.
0: Yeah. So, well, I've always heard that laparoscopic surgery in particular lends the ability to miss something versus general surgery.
1: Never heard that in my life.
0: You haven't?
1: No, I don't even know what
0: I'm
1: that
0: glad, means. As a surgeon, that's good.
1: Yeah. That No, yeah. you don't miss. No.
0: Okay. You can see it all. With the
1: of course you can. Yeah, of course you can.
0: Okay.
1: Now, you may hear some of the old guys that don't do laparoscopic surgery say, you know, if I can feel it in my hand.
0: Right.
1: Well, that's another tactile thing that you
0: That's just old school medicine.
1: Yeah,
0: right?
1: Yeah.
0: Okay. You know, the other concern that clinicians had was AI is so good. Am I going to miss something that AI could catch? And isn't that the purpose of
1: that's
0: AI?
1: That's the point. That's the
0: I know,
1: point.
0: That is the point.
1: Yeah, that's not a complaint.
0: That is the point.
1: That's a thanks, man.
0: Yeah,
1: you saved my rear.
0: I know, that is the point, particularly in radiology.
1: Yeah, absolutely.
0: You know,
1: absolutely.
0: That's a huge one.
1: Yeah. Now, I mean, you got the list to continue, but one of the things that I would say, the only complaint or concern that has any real strength to it is you might say that we won't need as many radiologists,
0: right?
1: Because each human radiologist can handle more volume.
0: That's
1: okay,
0: right.
1: And quite frankly, since we have to produce a certain number, it's not like we have a million radiologists, and we're going to have that million radiologists forever, right? They retire,
0: right?
1: And we got to retrain. Population grows, we got to have more people going in, and we have a shortage of most every specialty there is.
0: Right.
1: So
0: I
1: don't see that as a big problem either.
0: It should be a benefit.
1: Now there may be a time where, oh man, what if, let's just say that now one radiologist can do the work of 100 now that he has AI, he or she has AI.
0: Yeah.
1: Not true, but let's say that was the case.
0: Okay.
1: And now they're flat out fewer radiologists.
0: Yeah.
1: So that med student that wants to go into radiology... I'm going to
0: better find another specialty.
1: Yeah, so you find another specialty.
0: That's right.
1: That's all right. I think there are people
0: going to primary care. That's where we need you.
1: That is where we need you. And,
0: that's right.
1: You know, and that may be part of the answer.
0: Yeah.
1: You know, that may be part of the answer is to get that group built. But I don't think that's going to be.
0: But
1: the path.
0: You know, from and not just as a healthcare person, but in any industry. I'm all for the ability to be able to handle more data and more information and produce better outcomes using AI. Who wouldn't want that?
1: People, though,
0: are afraid that there'll be harm given.
1: But see, now you're going to tell me that we should educate people, and I'm just going to tell you it's not going to work.
0: I hear you.
1: Because the people that are afraid are going to be afraid.
0: That's exactly where I was going.
1: I know. Yeah. I know. I can feel it. I can see it.
0: I know.
1: You get this certain look in your eye, and I know that's where you're headed.
0: That's right.
1: But listen, you have so much faith in people's ability to change who they really are that I don't know if I'm sad or envious, but either way,
0: oh, gotcha.
1: I mean,
0: I'm
1: with
0: you.
1: I think that's not going to be the issue.
0: Well, you know, And I think the difference there, Dr. Mark, is as a physician, you're more of a scientist.
1: Yeah, I would hope
0: so. And as a non-clinician, I'm probably not as a scientific person as you are.
1: That's fair.
0: And I think that's a fair comparison.
1: That's fair. Absolutely. Absolutely.
0: You know? And I think that's where that comes from.
1: Yeah, no question.
0: But again, because of the volume of information in business today, no matter what industry, if you can handle more volume and produce a bigger outcome, you can grow your business much greater.
1: You might even save money.
0: What do you know about that?
1: What about that? What if AI?
0: What a great way to end the show.
1: Medicine save money.
0: How about that?
1: Oh, man. You're making me looking forward to next week. That's awesome.
0: This has been a good show today, Dr. Martin.
1: Absolutely. We'll see you next week, Larry.
0: Okay.
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5: Breaking news at Town Hall. I'm Bob Agnew in Washington. President Trump on Friday pushed back on inflation concerns, bolstered in his confidence by a strong jobs report.
6: We have good everything, good numbers, but the job numbers just came out and they were fantastic, far better than even anticipated. They anticipated pretty good, but they had no idea it was going to be that. And unfortunately, we're in a world where for the last 15 years or so, when you have good numbers, the market goes down. When you have bad numbers, the market goes up because too much emphasis is placed on inflation.
5: The president speaking to reporters yesterday on board Air Force One. Election results in California raising some new questions about the state's latest redistricting efforts. We get more on that from correspondent Willie Nelson in Los Angeles.
7: California Democrats are facing an unexpected challenge in a congressional district redrawn under Governor Gavin Newsom's Proposition 50. With much of the vote counted, an independent candidate is leading the race, while a Republican currently holds second place. The results are raising questions about whether a redistricting effort intended to benefit Democrats may have backfired. Willie Nelson, Los Angeles.
5: The U.S. Treasury Department is warning banks now about the risks of serving people who are living in the country illegally. More from Haya Panjwani.
8: It's part of the Trump administration's efforts to tighten immigration controls. The Financial Crimes Enforcement Network, or FinCEN, issued guidance following an executive order by President Trump in May. That order requires banks to scrutinize customers' citizenship more closely, but it is less aggressive than initially expected, since it doesn't mandate collecting citizenship information. Treasury Secretary Scott Bessent emphasized preventing illegal aliens from exploiting financial institutions. Banks are pushed to watch for red flags like identity theft and payroll fraud. Haya Panjwani, Washington.
5: More news stories at...
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18: Hey, welcome to the Retirement Income Show. I'm Dave Stearns, and I'm here with my buddy, Michael Eastham. And we're your co-hosts of today's episode, where we're talking about the fallacies of Wall Street investing. Now, that word fallacy, it doesn't get used every day in common day language. So I think it would be helpful, maybe, Michael, if we just sort of discussed what in the world the word fallacy means and maybe some examples of fallacies, and then we'll even just unveil some of Wall Street's fallacies. What are your thoughts about that word fallacy, old Michael?
16: Well, the first thing that pops into my mind is one of those things that you hear a lot, like whether it's politics or just in general, whereas if you repeat something often enough to enough people, then suddenly it becomes true, whether it is or not, right? Yeah. So that's just one idea.
18: No, that's a good idea. Yeah, fallacies can be kind of broad. I mean, in general, something becomes a fallacy, I think it's a mistaken belief. It's not really a true belief, and it's based on really not even a sound argument. But like you said, if it's said enough and people don't really question enough, they begin to believe it, then all of a sudden it becomes confusing, doesn't it?
16: Yeah, it's like the headline becomes the reality. And yet, when you dig underneath the layers of the onion, you start to find out that what is true is far from what the headline actually stated.
18: Yeah, exactly. And I can think of one fallacy, and there's probably so many that we could crank out. But this notion, you know, hey, you know, the camera never lies. Oh, yeah. Really?
16: Especially with AI, right? Nowadays, you never know. Seeing is no longer believing. That's a crazy one. And I got another one. I mean, now when you kind of flip that into the financial world, and it's what's your magic number? You know, what is the number that you need in money balances in order to retire?
18: Yeah, there's a fallacy there. It kind of gets promoted and continually promoted by Wall Street that there's some sort of a magic number you must have to retire successfully. You and I have seen but that's not really true. Not at all. We're going to talk about that one. Another one that I can think about, boy, this is a big one from Wall Street, is the 4% rule will work for taking income in retirement. Really? That's a fallacy.
16: Absolutely. I mean, sometimes the 4% rule becomes the 8% rule, and nobody believes that's sustainable. And another one has to do with inflation, right? The best way to handle inflation in retirement is to invest in equities. That's a big fallacy.
18: Well, it is. I mean, if you retired in 1997, and were taking out a lot of money to live on and keeping your money invested in equities like you had in the 90s, and the market fell like it did. How did that work out for inflation? I tell you, there's another one, and that is that, you know, Michael, bonds are just, they're never good investments. That's a fallacy, yeah, too.
16: Absolutely. And then finally, variable annuities are appropriate in retirement. Very few circumstances where that is true, and we'll dig into these and several others as we get more into the program. But if you have questions about the fallacies of Wall Street in your retirement, one of the best ways to figure that out is to call Fellowship Financial Group at 844-308-4861 and ask for a copy of my book, Common Sense Income Strategies, because section one is about making sense of common sense, where we talk about fact-checking Wall Street and establishing, exposing some of these fallacies. So if you want to have a copy of my book as a free gift, call Fellowship Financial Group today at 844-308-4861. That's 844-308-4861. And ask for it by name. Common Sense Income Strategies will get it out to you right away. Well, thanks so much for being with us on this episode of the Retirement Income Show. I'm Michael Easton, in with my good friend Dave Stearns, and today we're addressing the fallacies of Wall Street investing.
18: Well, you know, I think the very first one that you brought up, Michael, the first fallacy of Wall Street that you brought up was watch your number. I remember a long time ago, Michael, going into the local bank here in Watkinsville, Georgia, and I would walk in and there would be these big banners. And it would say, what's your number for retirement? What's your number? And you remember those were kind of everywhere for a period of time. And the thing about it is that it kind of made everyone think that if you had a certain number that you could retire successfully. And I don't think that's always the case. Do you?
16: Not at all. Not at all. I mean, my goodness, there are so many variables that could come into that question. Think about it. For example, if you've got a pension and you've got Social Security, then that means that the dollar amount of retirement assets is much lower. And that's a big deal. If you don't have a pension, well, that means that you have to at least rely on some bigger number. And the fact is, it really all comes down to understanding things like, what are my income needs? What are my income wants? What are the goals that I have for retirement? And that helps you to determine how much income I need and where is that income going to come from? Not so much of a magic number, but where is that replacement income going to come from?
18: Exactly. And that magic number concept is confusing because you think once you got the number, you're done. But really, you're not. You're just beginning because right. I've seen people that have higher numbers than other people, a higher nest egg, and they're more miserable because they can't live within their means. They have it invested for too much risk. They come in, they're not working with the right advisor. They don't have the peace that they need in retirement. At the end of the day, if you've got a $1.5 million portfolio invested in illiquid things that are designed to outperform the S&P 500, it's going to be hard to take that portfolio into Publix and buy bread. But if you have that same $1.5 million portfolio invested properly for dividends and interest income, now all of a sudden you can have a smaller portfolio and have more income. And what you need to go into Publix with, and what you need to go play golf with, and what you need to go on those trips with, is income. And so that's misleading, just the pile of money concept.
16: That's right. And a lot of that has to do with certainty versus uncertainty. Nobody knows when the market's going to go up. And I talk to people all the time and they're concerned. They come into the office from listening to one of our programs or participating in one of our educational workshops. They've got a big dollar number, that lump sum that you were talking about, but they still have uncertainty. And that doesn't matter whether you have $500,000 or $5 million. I've had those same conversations at both ends of that spectrum. And there's that uncertainty that exists when you're just talking about a lump sum versus if you understand and you see, like you just described, Dave, you see those dividend and interest checks coming in every single month. That's much more dependable. That's much more certain than just relying and kind of crossing your fingers and toes and hoping the stock market cooperates for the next 30 years.
18: That's exactly right. And for those people that are listening that have pensions, you know, sometimes they don't have that number. I've seen people that have pensions that might have $600,000 in investable dollars. And I've seen people that have $1.5 million with no pensions. And the people with pensions are happier, but they feel like they're behind right. the curve. So I just want to say this. If our listeners have a, I'm just making this up, if you got an $8,000 a month pension, $96,000 a year income, guess what your number is? Your number is $1,745,455. What am I mean? Well, if you didn't have that pension, you got to have the 1.7 paying you 5.5% every year in dividends and interest to create that pension. So I would say to our pension holders out there, you see $8,000 a month. I see $1.7 million behind the curtain.
16: Absolutely. And that's a really good point. A lot of times people take pensions for granted, even if they're smaller pensions. The fact is, there's a big number that's standing behind that, and many folks need to recognize the value of what they have. One of the problems with the pensions is, unless it's a government pension, then it most likely does not have a cost of living adjustment. And so you do have to factor inflation in, because your $8,000 a month is never going to change. So a big deal when you start talking about how inflation affects it. And if you have questions about your magic number, or if you're ready for retirement, or what are the fallacies of Wall Street, then reach out to Fellowship Financial Group at 844-308-4861. 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We'll get that out to you right away. Thanks again for being with us on this episode of the Retirement Income Show. I'm Michael Easton, in with my good friend Dave Stearns. And today we're talking about the fallacies of Wall Street investing. Well, Dave, we alluded to it a moment ago about the 4% rule, but that's certainly another fallacy, because the 4% rule says that if you don't take out more than 4% of your portfolio, then your retirement assets are likely going to last you the rest of your life 90% of the time. And that 90% sounds like a pretty good statistic working in your favor. But let me ask you this question. If you were sitting on an airplane and the pilot came on and said, ladies and gentlemen, we're all here. We've gotten early clearance. We're on the way. And I've done the math and I realize that we've got great news. You've got a 90% chance of making it to your destination. I don't know about you, but now all of a sudden that 10% chance of failure got huge in my eyes and I'm getting off that plane. Well, the same is true for your retirement. You don't want to bet the ranch on 90%. You want to have certainty. And that takes command and control. And that 4% rule is one of the fallacies that you need to avoid.
18: Well, Michael, that is unbelievable what you just said. But I'm telling you what, I got something that I want our listeners to know when we come back. And that is, there are a lot of annuities out there, and many of them, most of them, are complete trash. But if you have a certain type of annuity in your portfolio in retirement, you may find yourself under the bridge. That's right, sitting on a Barca lounger, wishing you were watching reruns of I Love Lucy. You don't want to miss this one when we come back.
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16: 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Thanks again for being with us. Well, Dave, you kind of left us hanging talking about annuities, and there's a lot of lack of understanding. There's a lot of fallacies around annuities, and I know you got a couple of things to share on various types of annuities. So why don't we open that discussion?
18: Okay. Yeah. We want to keep our friends and listeners out from under the bridge in retirement.
16: Yep.
18: You know, Michael, I just think that variable annuities are completely inappropriate in retirement. You know, an annuity is simply just a contract with an insurance company, but a variable annuity has inside of it mutual funds, a lot of risk, and a ton of fees. I'm going to tell you a story, Michael. I have a friend in our area who's in the past, especially a very well-known financial advisor, and he and I had a big discussion about annuities one day, and he's with a really large traditional investment wirehouse. And you know what he mentioned to me as we discussed annuities? Because I told him that if I ever use an annuity as an allocation tool inside of a retirement investment portfolio, I'm going to do a fixed annuity where there's no fee, where the principal is protected. It's rather boring, but our clients can maybe achieve a 3-6% stable return. And he's never done that. He loves variable annuities. And I learned why, because he can put his beloved mutual funds in there. Number one. Number two, he always adds an income feature to it, whether they need it or not. And I'm asking him why, because when you add that income feature, this brings the fees up over 3%. And he said, well, basically, so he can sleep good at night. If the market goes down, the mutual funds go down, the annuity's gone way down, there's an income account that didn't go down. And I'm thinking, man, that's just a cluster of bad stuff for a retiree, don't you think?
16: I absolutely do. And, you know, that's a big deal. Some of the fees, I mean, think about it for a second. If you've got 3% fees and you've got $500,000 inside of a variable annuity, that's $15,000 a year that goes to the insurance company. That's a big headwind to keep you from being able to grow your money. And it's really unfortunate that a lot of folks in our industry, especially, you know, financial advisors, and even more important, the consumers, they don't understand those types of variable annuities. They hear the word insurance and annuity, and they think there's some level of safety, when the reality is, the fallacy is, there is no safety. There's no real assurance other than some income dollar amount that may be there if you choose to use it. So it's really unfortunate, but you're absolutely right. That's a huge fallacy that Wall Street has. As you said, Dave, those fixed annuities or even indexed annuities, they do have some safety features in them. And if you don't tack on any riders or anything, then it can be a reasonable bond alternative for people that like tax deferral and they like that safety. And if you have questions about your investment account, if you want to understand more about the fallacies of Wall Street investing, then reach out to Fellowship Financial Group at 844-308-4861. That's 844-308-4861. 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Well, thanks for being with us on this episode of the Retirement Income Show. I'm Michael Easton, in with Dave Stearns, and today we are talking about the fallacies of Wall Street investing.
18: Well, Michael, I love the way that you ended a minute ago when we were talking about variable annuities. Those are pretty negative. And then you kind of went real positive and talked about how a good fixed annuity in some ways can be like a bond proxy. And I just want to segue into talking about one of the other fallacies. And that fallacy says that, you know, bonds are almost always not a good investment. I'll have people that come in, they don't know why. They just have heard that a lot. And I think I can kind of explain why, because you and I would really differ. We would say that bonds used appropriately and individual bonds owned and carefully researched, used for income, can be really powerful. But what happens is Wall Street, our industry, is absolutely in love with capital growth and appreciation. And so some people think they're going to buy a bond and it's going to act like an NVIDIA stock. I mean, come on, people, really? Bonds are not built to capitally appreciate like that. That's like buying a station wagon thinking it's going to keep up with a Porsche. No, you buy things for certain reasons. And the reality is that bonds are built for sustainable, renewable income if you buy the right bonds, aren't they, Michael?
16: Yeah, they sure are. And you think about just over the last few years, you heard all this chatter about the bond bubble and how bonds aren't functioning very well and not performing very well. And in almost every case that I found, that those discussions and those headlines, and we talk about fallacy, they're not talking about bonds at all. They're talking about bond mutual funds. Because if you own a bond and you have it in your portfolio and you plan to hold it to maturity, any fluctuations generally are going to be white noise, because you invest in it because of the two contracts. One, a contract for income. That's interest that you get delivered to your account and you can spend. And then when you hold the bond to maturity, when it does mature, you get your principal back. So those two assurances and contracts are very critical, because in our portfolios, when we have clients that do hold bonds in their portfolios, then that's exactly why we hold them. There was no bond bubble for those clients. The bond bubble exists in mutual funds, bond mutual funds, when if you own them, first of all, you own the stock of a company that owns bonds. And that means that both of those contracts I just mentioned, the contract for income and the contract for your return of principal, they're off the table with bond mutual funds. You don't own the bonds. You own the stock of the company that owns bonds. And that means that if you need to get income, most of the time you end up having to sell shares. It's all based on that performance mindset, right, Dave?
18: It is. It is. And bond funds are just completely not efficient for creating sustainable, renewable income. They're, like you said, there's no return of your principal because you don't own the bonds. And so I think those listeners that know they want true fixed income, and our clients who know they want true fixed income in retirement, they now know and realize that bonds are perfect for replacing paychecks in retirement. Good luck getting bonds out of our clients' hands and who have enjoyed this stable income over the last several years. And then I would say lastly, why interest rates are still high and looking like they're probably not going to go down. This is still a really good time to buy bonds because you can lock in on some pretty good yields, and they're often on sale at the same time. So I don't know, Michael, we've got one more fallacy here to think about, and that is this fallacy that the only way to tackle inflation in your retirement is to remain in equities. What are your thoughts on that one?
16: Yeah, again, major fallacy. It's a headline. And that is, you know, if you want growth over the long run, stocks can generally do better. And I'm not going to debate that. But nobody tells you when that long run is. If it's 25 years, then what happens is the sequence that the market goes up or down is going to be the biggest measure for your ability to have success in battling inflation. A better way to do that is to generate income. Maybe you're not spending all of the income. Well, then you can reinvest the interest and dividends into more shares that pay interest and dividends. And lo and behold, year after year, your income can grow. And that, to me, is a more sustainable, more dependable, a better way to sleep well at night to hedge against inflation for most retirees.
18: It is. And if you could simply have an advisor that helps you bifurcate the purpose of your nest egg, figure out what your income gap is, and then take those dollars and buy bond and bond-like income instruments, guaranteeing your income or at least creating sustainable income, then the other dollars you could invest for growth, far superior than the only way to tackle inflation in retirement is purely equity.
16: And if you have questions about how to battle inflation in your retirement accounts, and some of the other fallacies that we've talked about on today's program, then reach out to Fellowship Financial Group at 844-308-4861. That's 844-308-4861. 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Ask for a copy of Common Sense Income Strategies, and we'll be delighted to get that out to you right away. Thanks for being with us on this episode of the Retirement Income Show. I'm Michael Eastham, in once again with Dave Stearns, and today we're talking about the fallacies of Wall Street investing.
18: You know, Michael, the dirty little secret that doesn't get talked about in the 4% rule is that while you're taking 4% out, if we get into a significant downturn in the market, like 08, 09, or 2000, where the market falls, takes 2 or 3 years to get to a bottom, and maybe another 3 years to come back. Now, right. All of a sudden, you got to keep taking your 4% plus inflation out. And if you do, you're cannibalizing your principal. And when your principal's gone, it's gone. It's like land. They're not making it anymore. So when your principal's gone, you get to the bottom. Unlike when you were investing to create the wealth, you had more shares because you kept putting money in. Now you were taking money out. You were probably by the bottom taking 8% out to create the same income. Those shares are gone. That did not work out well for inflation. In fact, you're significantly behind the inflation curve at that moment.
16: Absolutely. And I mean, that's a 7-year loop. And that is a problem because many people will put money aside and say, well, I got enough money for 2 or 3 years.
18: That's right.
16: Those positions you just talked about were significantly longer and caused major problems. Well, Dave, it happens so quickly, but we are out of time with this episode of the Retirement Income Show. I'm Michael Eastham, in with Dave Stearns. Thanks again for being here. Make it an amazing week with the ones you love. And we'll be back again soon with another episode of the Retirement Income Show.
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16: Sometimes the way to approach getting it right in life is to avoid mistakes. And one of the ways to win in business is just not making bad mistakes and avoiding the pitfalls. It's the same in retirement planning and investing. And that's why on this episode of the Retirement Income Show, we're going to unveil the five worst mistakes to avoid in retirement planning and investing.
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18: Welcome to the Retirement Income Show. I'm Dave Stearns, and here with my friend Michael Eastham, and we're your co-hosts. Going to be talking about the top five worst retirement mistakes to avoid. You know, Michael, back in 2011 and 2012, as you know, my family, we were missionaries in Africa for a little more than a year. And it was kind of entrepreneurial the way we went. We didn't go on our own. We linked up with a group there that was on the ground working, but there was a lot of latitude. We had a lot of decisions to make, and we had a very successful year on so many different fronts. And one of the things I often hear myself saying is one of the things that made us really successful in the mission field was just avoiding getting involved in the wrong things. There were so many opportunities. There was nothing really bad to do, but we had to end up getting involved in the most strategic things. And I think the way we did it was not getting involved in the wrong things because there were so many choices. So that's kind of the thought pattern in my mind this morning as we go into the top five worst retirement mistakes. What are your thoughts about that?
16: Yeah, I mean, I think another analogy is getting to the wrong destination. You know, you want to get to the right destination. The good news is there's great technology like a GPS that can guide you and help you to take the shortest, most efficient route and avoid some of the detours or some of the closed roads or the bridges that are out, right? You want to avoid those things. Well, that's exactly what we're talking about here. And I think one of the areas that is one of the biggest mistakes that people make is selecting the wrong financial advisor or not having an advisor at all.
18: Yeah, that's big. I mean, people generally, if most of their retirement is wrapped up in their 401k or their thrift savings plan or their 403b, you know, they weren't really used to calling and getting advice. They just were working hard and putting money in, which is great, but they really weren't used to having an advisor. But then all of a sudden you get to the retirement table, which in and of itself is just, it's a big threshold to cross over. But now you're looking down the path of maybe 30 years of not having an advisor. And so I think a lot of people either stick with their own mutual funds, their old retirement account, and hope it's going to work out. And it's not. Or they select the wrong financial advisor. That's a big mistake, isn't it?
16: Absolutely. And to kind of leverage the comment you made about the 401ks, look, I talk to a lot of folks who come in and they think, well, you know, I'd like to leave my 401k at the job that I left 5 years ago. And the reason for doing that is, well, it did pretty well in those funds for a long period of time. But the thing is, and I say this so often, Dave, it's like what got you here is not what's going to get you there. And they don't realize some of the gotchas that go along with leaving your 401k at your former employer. Things like unnecessary fees, things like restrictions on how to access and when you can access your funds, and a variety of other things, including beneficiary restraints that can cause problems. 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Thanks so much for being with us on this episode of the Retirement Income Show. I'm Michael Eastham in with my good friend Dave Stearns. And today we are talking about the top five worst retirement mistakes to avoid.
18: Well, definitely what you just talked about, Michael, about those pitfalls of the 401k, staying there, the same vehicle that got you to retirement, it's probably not the same vehicle to keep you to retirement. That's when people are kind of doing it on their own. A lot of people go with a financial advisor in retirement, which is really kind of maybe the most important selection of a lifetime besides a spouse, because it's like having the wrong quarterback on the team or the right quarterback on the team. You know, a story that comes to my mind is in our area, we had a Burger King that opened up. And in the town where I live, I wondered to myself, man, are people going to really like Burger King? I mean, I like it. I love their hamburgers. But long story short, brother, I tell you what happened was after about a year, no one was going there anymore. Beautiful building. And then all of a sudden,

0: Street-based. They're good people. They've got good hearts and good intentions, but their business model is flawed, and that is they know one thing primarily, and that is we're taught in financial planning school in the beginning, you got to be taking a lot of risk for the rest of your life. That doesn't always work out. That's just something that it's critical for our listeners to understand.
1: That's so true, Dave. And making sure that you understand the difference between growth investing, which is fine in the accumulation years, meaning 20s to late 40s, early 50s. But when you approach retirement or you enter retirement, you cross over that threshold into needing income to replace your salary, then having the right strategy and investing for things that pay you interest and dividends is absolutely critical to having success in retirement. So that is a big mistake to avoid, is maintaining the same financial strategy or investment strategy in retirement that you had when you were in your 30s. And we see this all the time. It's even worse when people say, no, no, no, I lowered my risk. I was at a 70-30 split, and now I'm retired and I'm at a 60-40 split, meaning 60% in stocks and 40% in bonds. But when we peel the layers of the onion back, we see that you have bond mutual funds, and bond mutual funds can create a false sense of security if you have them in your retirement, right, Dave?
0: They certainly can. And for those listeners who are taking notes, just kidding, many of them might be driving. But the first mistake we just talked about was selecting the wrong financial advisor or none at all. And Michael's bringing up the next biggest mistake, and that is really just staying invested for too much growth while taking income out at the same time. I mean, you just got to think about that. You know, when you're investing for capital appreciation, you need a long time horizon and you need to not touch those dollars.
1: That's right.
0: How you build wealth for retirement. That's how our friends and listeners got to retirement. But Wall Street doesn't quite realize when your paychecks are gone, that's a fundamental shift. And now all of a sudden those dollars are going to be needed to fill in an income gap. They're going to be needed to live off of. And yet you're still taking a similar amount of risk. That's how you can run out of money before you run out of life.
1: No question. Think about it. If you're taking $40,000 a year out of your $1 million portfolio, and because of no fault of your own, the stock market drops by 30% or 40% or even 50% like it did back in the dot-com bubble, then now you're taking $40,000 out because that's what you need to live on, but it's on half of the value. That means that you're literally, instead of the 4% rule, now you're living by the 8% rule.
0: Yeah.
1: 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Thanks for being with us on this episode of the Retirement Income Show. I'm Michael Eastham in with Dave Stearns. And today we are talking about the top five worst retirement mistakes to avoid.
0: You know, Michael, I guess if we have listeners that have 5, 6, 7 million, it almost doesn't really matter how you invest your dollars. You got a lot of room a lot of margin. But for most of our listeners and friends and our clients, you got to kind of know what your income gap is. And so the idea is, with a good financial advisor, if someone needed $4,000 a month to go along with their pension and Social Security, $4,000 a month to come out of their portfolio, if it's possible, and it is, to achieve maybe 5.5% just in stable, renewable dividends and interest, well, we can just divide and we can realize we need about $900,000 invested properly for income. Guess what? If they've got 1.2, they can put 900 invested for income. They can still invest 300 for growth, but that's not how Wall Street thinks about it. Wall Street thinks everybody should be taking an

0: income is an afterthought. That's a problem.
1: It absolutely is. And managing that balance is something that the right financial advisor can help you do. It is a specialty, and that's where so many people get caught. Well, making mistakes are inevitable. Life is not perfect. And these big mistakes can put you on the financial sideline in the prime of your retirement. This next key mistake is one of the most important, and you don't want to miss it.
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1: 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Thanks so much for being with us. Well, Dave, I want to hit on one that can easily get overlooked, and that is overspending and not living within your realistic income means. And this kind of ties back into what we were talking about before the break. You know, if you're taking money, if you're selling shares from your retirement investments and just kind of crossing your fingers and toes and hoping everything's going to be okay, that's kind of walking blind. You see, the reason that that's so important is that growth in the market is unknown. And if you're not paying attention to how much you need to spend and how much you want to spend on other things like travel or mission trips or funds you want to donate or other activities, maybe family experiences, and you're not paying attention to how much you're spending on those things, and you've got that old growth strategy, well, how do you know whether you're going to run out of money or not? You have no idea, because you have no idea how much you can safely generate without eating up too much principal.
0: Yeah, no, that's exactly right. And so not only do they need to make sure they have their portfolio positioned in the proper investments to generate known income, realized dividends and interest, then what they've got to know is what that income is, and they got to live below it. And, you know, it's just different. A lot of people, Michael, we've seen this, they make a good bit of money in their 5 years leading into retirement, and they're able to be pretty loosey-goosey with spending because they've got bonuses and commissions or things that come in, and they can always get a raise and make more money. But all of a sudden, when those paychecks go away, you know, unless you just have a substantial amount of monthly cash flow coming in, which we can create for them if they have enough dollars, but if that's not the case, they got to know their flow. They got to know what the dividend
1: is.
0: Know the flow, brother. And then they got to live below it. And because if they don't, then creeps in a home equity line of credit. Then creeps in credit cards that can't get paid off. That's a big problem, isn't it?
1: It absolutely is, Dave. And I've seen this time and time again where a couple has been working and they have two earner income and they don't pay attention to how much. They don't need to pay attention to how much they're spending in retirement because their salaries are strong and it's just not a big issue. But what happens is the salary goes away. You have to make sure that you understand how much income is available that you can spend without dipping into your principal. And that is one of the biggest mistakes that you definitely want to avoid. Understanding your income, understanding where the money is coming from to pay that income, that's the type of thing that's going to keep you on the road to a stress-free retirement. So if you have concerns or questions about what your spending needs are, what your spending wants are, then we can help you unpack that. 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We'd be delighted to invest some time with you to help you understand much better about how much income do you have? What are your income needs? What are your expense needs? What are your travel needs? All of those critical things is a part of that retirement risk review. And it's complimentary. Just reach out to us today at 844-308-4861. We'll get it on the schedule and look forward to helping you. Thanks so much for being with us on this episode of the Retirement Income Show. I'm Michael Easton, in once again with Dave Stearns. And today we're talking about the top five worst retirement mistakes that you want to avoid. Now, Dave, this next mistake that we want retirees to avoid actually is an extension of number three, the one we just talked about a moment ago, overspending and not living within your realistic income means. It stems from not understanding your purpose. What is your purpose in retirement? One of the things that I love to enlighten people and make them think about is when you retire, you're going to gain back 8 to 10 or 12 hours a day, Monday through Friday, to use for your own purposes. And so you need to identify, what is my purpose in retirement? What exactly am I going to fill those hours with to make sure that I live a productive life or that I continue to improve myself during those retirement years? And those goals and some of those purposes, they have dollar signs attached to them. And I've seen some pretty big dollar signs that are attached. And if you don't quantify that, you can run into a big problem as it relates to overspending like we just talked about a minute ago.
0: Yeah, if you think that you just picked up another 40 or 50 hours, that's a lot of opportunity to spend money. Right. And if you're not carefully thinking about it, but you know what's really unfortunate is I find that a lot of people that come in to meet with us, their advisors aren't thinking about it either on their behalf.
1: Right.
0: You know, because Michael, and you do this, I'm sure, we'll ask people in the beginning when we're getting to know them, what are your goals in retirement? What is that you're wanting to do? You referenced a mission trip or a lot of traveling, then we'll get down in the weeds. Are we talking about international traveling? Are we talking about domestic? Some people want to buy a camper, a sprinter van, whatever it is.
1: First class on the plane or sitting back by the flushing toilets.
0: And they should sit in first class because you know the famous saying, if they don't sit in first class, their kids will. But the point is, they don't know. And yet their advisor has them in financial strategies without knowing. That's a problem because you definitely don't want to have to sell shares of your stock, I don't think, to go on a trip or to play golf, do you?
1: Not at all. In fact, it's worse than that. I've talked to people who they've seen the market go down and, you know, they have this whole list of dreams that they want to pursue in retirement. And one of the questions that I ask them is, well, when the market goes down, if you're dependent on selling shares, well, which of those wonderful things on that list are you going to cut in order to make sure that you have your income? Or are you just going to spend shares anyways? It doesn't matter. Either one of those is not acceptable if you can avoid it. And that's why it's so important to have a handle on the goals and the purpose and the cost of those goals and those dreams that you have in retirement.
0: That's awesome. That's our fourth biggest mistake. And since we've titled our program today, The Top Five, brother, I guess we better get to number five before we run out of time.
1: Another one.
0: There's some miscellaneous things that are easy to avoid or not to understand. That is Medicare and the associated costs with Medicare or making too much money while you're on Medicare. long-term care or even ignoring taxes. I'm thinking about Aunt Irma. Can you talk a little bit about Irma?
1: Nobody likes Aunt Irma, especially when she just shows up.
0: Yeah.
1: You get that notice from the administration, from Medicare, that says, hey, by the way, your costs for Medicare just quadrupled.
0: Yeah.
1: And you're sitting there, what in the world? How did that happen? And it comes down to your income being too high. So making sure that you manage your income can save you thousands of dollars. I've seen this situation actually cost a couple in retirement an extra $12,000 a year simply because they didn't know about Aunt Irma and they didn't know what a thief she is when she shows up. And we're talking about an income-related Medicare adjustment amount that you can potentially avoid if you do the right strategies.
0: Well, you know, a lot of advisors talk about Roth conversions, but they do them blindly without keeping an eye on the tax return. It's one thing to know you're going to convert dollars and stay in a certain tax world, but if you don't keep an eye on Irma, that advisor's given bad advice. And so definitely understanding Medicare, healthcare costs, even long-term care costs, underestimating any of that, kind of a big deal.
1: 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Well, thanks again for being with us on this episode of the Retirement Income Show. I'm Michael Eastham in with Dave Stearns, and today we're talking about the top five worst retirement mistakes to avoid. Well, one more miscellaneous item, Dave, that I don't want to go unmentioned, and that has to do with a question that I get asked all the time, and that is, how do I get money out of my IRA without paying taxes? Most of the time it's said tongue in cheek, but in reality, there are some ways to do it. One of those is if you're already a charitable giver and you're writing checks to your church or to a nonprofit, as long as you're 70 and a half at least, then you can donate directly from your IRA. It's called a qualified charitable distribution or a QCD. And that money goes directly from your investment account, your IRA, to the charity or your church. And the IRS looks at it as a distribution that offsets your RMD, and it's non-taxable. That's a huge deal and something that a lot of advisors overlook. And what's worse is a lot of CPAs overlook that as well when they're giving advice to their clients. Well, Dave, once again, it happens so fast, but we are out of time on this episode. Folks, I'm Michael Eastham in with Dave Stearns. Thanks for being with us. We're so glad you made Retirement Income Show a part of your day. 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And we'll be back again soon with another episode of the Retirement Income Show.
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9: Breaking news at Town Hall. I'm Bob Agnew in Washington.
8: Israeli airstrikes on South Lebanon have killed 9 people, including 3 Lebanese military members. The strikes occurred days after a new ceasefire deal was reached. Israel says the Hezbollah terrorists have already been breaking that ceasefire. The Israeli airstrike on a vehicle killed a brigadier general, a captain, and another soldier. Meanwhile, Iran has fired ballistic missiles and drones toward Bahrain and Kuwait. President Trump gave a speech and met with farmers in Wisconsin Friday.
9: We love the farmers. We love everything about your state.
10: The president described the Republican Party as the only option for farmers.
9: As president, I fought for the American farmer like no one has ever fought before. Nobody.
8: A federal judge strikes down a Trump administration immigration policy that affects 39 countries.
11: Policy enacted after the shooting of 2 National Guard members that made it harder for immigrants from dozens of countries to stay and enter the country has been struck down. In a ruling harshly criticizing the administration, U.S. District Chief Judge John McConnell Jr. said the policy threw the lives of countless immigrants living in the United States into indeterminate legal limbo.
8: And that is correspondent Haya Panjwani reporting. Federal regulators are now giving the head of the MARTA transit system in Atlanta 2 weeks to put together a report on security and spending after a woman was brutally stabbed to death. Here's correspondent Laura Winters reporting from Atlanta.
12: The feds will now be stepping in and investigating 2 stabbing attacks in Atlanta that happened on the MARTA transit system in the same week. The Fulton County Sheriff's Office says a 66-year-old woman, Margaret Swan, was stabbed to death, a 25-year-old under arrest. Transportation Secretary Sean Duffy posting a picture of her on his X page, writing, "Margaret's family deserves accountability. No one should be forced to fear for their safety on public transit." Laura Winters, Atlanta.
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15: Hey, everybody. Welcome to the Mary Gardner Show. Today, we're talking about something that is often overlooked in our achievement-driven culture. Rest, adventure, travel, and memories. For many people, vacations feel like a luxury. It's something that we'll do someday, after the next promotion, after the next project, after the kids grow up, and after we finally get caught up. But the problem is that day never comes. Research consistently shows that taking vacations isn't just enjoyable. It's actually good for your health. And studies have found that regular vacations can lower stress levels, improve cardiovascular health, reduce burnout, improve sleep, strengthen relationships, increase creativity, and even improve productivity when we return to work. People who take vacations report greater happiness, stronger marriages, and better overall life satisfaction. So think about it. Years from now, most people will not remember the Tuesday afternoon meeting, but they will remember watching a sunset with someone that they love. And they're going to remember laughing with their grandchildren. And they will remember sitting on a ship deck watching the world drift by. And at the end of our lives, we don't count things, we count memories. And today, my guests have built an incredible business helping people create those memories. Jeff and Gina Padilla are longtime entrepreneurs, founders of Jeff and Gina Properties, and now leaders behind the Teeming River Cruises. Their story is one of faith, family, perseverance, business growth, and helping people experience the world together. Let's jump in. Jeff and Gina, welcome to the show. It's so great to see you guys today. You guys have built several important companies, very successful companies. You've raised a family. You've managed hundreds of properties, and you've earned recognition on the Inc. 5000 list multiple times. Take us back to the beginning. Share how you met. I heard the story a little earlier. Pretty exciting. Gina, why don't you share where you guys met? That was so cute.
16: So we first met in art class in seventh grade and have...
15: Were you from Florida?
16: Yes, Titusville, Florida. Aww. Raised in Titusville. Our dads both are engineers at the Space Center, and wow, we actually live just blocks apart from one another.
15: Oh, so, my gosh. Were you in the same grade?
16: Same grade. Oh. We went to the same youth group at church. We had the same friend base, who are many of them still friends now.
15: That's so cool. Oh, yes. My gosh. Yep. Jeff, did you know that she was the one back in seventh grade?
17: Yeah, I pursued her for 5 years, so.
15: Right. Oh,
17: So she finally went on a date with me after 5 years.
18: Oh, so that was out of high school.
16: No, it was senior year.
17: That was senior high school.
16: Okay. Homecoming senior year, our first date.
18: Oh, my gosh. So you have prom or homecoming pictures.
16: Yes,
18: and then probably prom pictures.
16: We do.
17: I've been practicing perseverance for a long time.
18: It obviously has paid off big. I mean, you guys are some of the most successful entrepreneurs that I've met in Central Florida. So I was really excited to hear about that and hear about the growth of your companies. What have been some of the things that you guys have, like, loved being entrepreneurs and being together?
17: I think our last company we did together, which we had two brains. So you do it faster and better, and you have two different perspectives, and you can bounce them off one on each other immediately to get feedback. And sometimes that immediate feedback by, no, we're not doing that.
18: Right.
17: But some of it says, let's do it.
16: And we kind of figured out how to intertwine both work and enjoyment, pleasure at the same time. So we've had a lot of fun doing it.
18: It's amazing. So. And I know that in college, you guys went to Florida.
16: UF. Uh-huh.
18: And you graduated in math.
16: Yes, actually.
18: And you graduated, Jeff, in art.
17: Yes.
18: So that's amazing. Right and left brain. You guys cover all the gamut. Mm-hmm. But in your successful career, you actually, Jeff, had, and maybe it was both of you guys, a financial firm, insurance. Take me through some of the entrepreneurial ventures you guys have had.
17: Gina was in insurance as well. She's an actuary.
18: Okay.
17: And I started in financial services and was in insurance, owned an Allstate agency for 30 years, went in financial services for 35 years. And then I get bored doing the same thing. So I'm always looking for something new. I always got kind of a business angle.
16: And you like to build things.
17: I like to build things. I like to work with my hands. Yeah. I like to see things finished.
16: Build companies.
17: So we did a lot of that. So.
16: And both of us are very creative. Like I got most creative or most artistic in my high school. He got most artistic in his high school. In Titusville, we were at the two different high schools.
18: Oh,
16: so,
18: okay.
16: So I think we love to kind of pour that creative energy into, you know, ideas for starting things, for, you know, creating things that we see a need for.
17: But then it enabled us to do all our in-house marketing. We design all our
16: logos.
17: We design everything, logos, everything.
18: Saved a lot of money that way.
17: Yeah, we didn't have to go out and wait for somebody to do it. We could go to our desk at night and do something and get it done.
18: Now, I know you guys, our mutual friend Denise called you guys frickin' frack, that you guys have different personalities, which I've gotten to experience. Gina, I see you as this very poised, very sweet, really calm individual. And Jeff is like a New Yorker.
16: Yeah.
18: Like he is a train. And so we got both, and you got me both going. Like my brain
16: is
18: very exciting.
16: That is it.
18: What are the obstacles that you guys have faced being entrepreneurs together?
17: Well,
16: I think one of them is you just try a lot of different things, and they don't always hit. You know, they don't always land. They don't know. They're not always successful.
17: Yeah, we didn't mention the companies that failed.
16: Yes.
18: Oh.
16: And even one interesting thing, like different marketing things with our teaming vacation rental that went on to do really well. But we had a lot of things we tried that didn't work. One of them is we had this gum that we were giving to realtors, and it said chew on this, and it was a little marketing ploy and a piece. And we didn't get one referral from a realtor.
17: I mean, we
16: stopped
17: at 100 different real estate offices.
16: And no one sent us clients of vacation rental property owners. And so, but it so happened when we were going to our first Inc. 5000, which we got the seventh top travel company in the country.
18: That's amazing.
16: And when we were going, I was looking for gum in my carry-on bag, and I pulled out. I still had one of those marketing pieces, and I'm like, okay, that's really hilarious. So, you know,
17: the gum was old
16: was
17: at that point.
16: Stale, and the whole idea, I guess, was very stale. But anyway, you try a lot of things, and they don't always work.
18: Wow.
16: And you dust yourself off and get up and do something else.
18: That's amazing. Would you guys recommend that couples, because in today's world, a lot of people are working from home, and working together seems like a really natural thing. I think it would be fun. Do you recommend it to other people that they should be working together?
17: I think the fringe benefits of working home and working together is really nice. You can take a break anytime you want.
16: Right.
18: Yeah.
17: You know.
18: Yeah.
16: And we get each other. I think you just have to have, you know, thick skin, and because mm-hmm. you're not always going to agree. And then mm-hmm. there are times where I just say, okay, you feel, obviously feel really strongly, we'll go that way. And then there are times he does the same with me. Mm-hmm. So, mm-hmm. you know, we bounce ideas off each other. And mm-hmm. and
17: you got to have thick skin. Like yeah. With any business partner, mm-hmm. you got to have thick skin.
18: Yeah, for sure.
17: You got to be able to take businesses, criticism. Right. You got to be able to take no.
16: Right.
17: You got to be able to take somebody shooting you down.
16: And mm-hmm. I think we have different skill sets that, so we both enjoy doing different aspects of the business, but mm-hmm. then we do other parts of it we do together and have mm-hmm. just a lot of fun. And mm-hmm. we both have the same passion mm-hmm. for travel, for mm-hmm. showing people the world. So. Mm-hmm.
18: Well, and I know that you guys are not just about business. I know that you've raised four children. Mm-hmm. You also are faith-based, which is really interesting. Yes. Tell me about your family, Gina.
16: So we have four kids, did that in 4 years and 2 months between our oldest and youngest. So three boys and a girl. And we, it's ordered chaos at our house, and we are
17: they're gone.
16: All,
17: it's no longer
16: they're
17: ordered
16: gone
17: chaos.
16: Now.
17: So.
16: But it was growing up, and we just had a shower for one of our sons whose wife's expecting, and had huge. But we love just the fun aspect, the adventure, the everything's always hopping, and that's kind of the energy we go at and love that and just embrace all that.
18: And so. Did you take your kids on travel vacations?
17: We did. We took them all over the world.
18: Oh and so, my gosh.
17: But we did on air miles. We put, because mm-hmm. we couldn't afford it. We didn't have any money back then. But we would, I remember one time we booked a trip to Australia and we used air miles and the price showed up and it was like $25,000. There's no way we could have done that if we had to pay for it.
18: So,
16: And we've gained, I think one of the things we saw with our kids and we mm-hmm. bring to our guests mm-hmm. is a lot of times the best memories are when things don't go perfectly right. Mm-hmm. Kind of the twists and turns you didn't see coming, mm-hmm. those are mm-hmm. the things you remember mm-hmm. and talk about. So it's a way to kind of embrace adventure, it's not always smooth, and just go with it and enjoy the ride.
18: Does your faith come into play at all when something doesn't go well and you're like, okay, God's got the details?
16: Absolutely. He's got the details. Yeah. And I think you get an opportunity to display that to the people around you. That I trust him. I know he's got it and he's mm-hmm. got us. And mm-hmm. so, and that's an exciting part of when we take guests.
18: Yeah,
16: you know,
18: on your trip.
16: That.
18: Mm-hmm. I remember I was in New York City during 9/11, and mm-hmm. afterwards, 3 weeks later, I did a workshop, and all the people there had a story of someone who should have been or mm-hmm. was supposed to be, including myself, in the World Trade Center that day and didn't show up. And mm-hmm. so I wrote an article that has now traveled the globe, and it's about always be okay wherever you are, if you're stuck behind a train or whatever, because God is in control.
16: He is.
18: He's taking care of us, and so you should just always be at peace.
16: Yeah, you can rest in that.
18: If you have that faith. I feel so sorry mm-hmm. for people that don't have faith, because they don't understand. They can't hook their emotions anywhere else besides themselves, and they worry about themselves and their own
16: mm-hmm.
18: circumstances. Mm-hmm. It's shallow. Mm-hmm. I feel so sorry for people that don't mm-hmm. have a faith in the Lord, because mm-hmm. it really does make a difference. Today we are talking to Jeff and Gina. Say it again.
17: Paglialonga.
18: And
17: now, for the Italians out there, that's the Americanized version.
18: Paglialonga, and they are presidents and owners of Teeming River Cruises. We're going to take a quick break right now and visit our amazing sponsors, and we'll be back in a few minutes with the amazing Jeff and Gina. We'll be right back. It's no surprise to any of us that we are entering a new era. AI is replacing roles, rewriting job descriptions, and changing how companies operate faster than anyone expected. And here's the truth. It's no longer enough to be smart. It's no longer enough to be skilled, because now everyone has access to that. The people who will rise in this next chapter are the ones who can communicate, who can build trust, who can create real relationships. At Mary Gardner Communications, we train leaders to do exactly that. 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
19: 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Welcome back to The Mary Gardner Show. Now let's get back into the studio. Here's Mary.
15: Hey, everybody, it's Mary, and today we're talking to Jeff and Gina about Teeming River Cruises and also about travel. So I just want you to think about it in your own life. How often do you sit at your desk and you imagine being somewhere else? Like, if you're like me, you do, and you think here, if you're in Central Florida, that, I really want to get over to the beach. And a lot of times I can just go sit by my boyfriend's pool or go to the Y or go hang out because I'm so busy. But how does couple or a person make time, carve time out for that amazing thing that is going to change their life, the travel, the experiences, and how do you pick a place to go? There's so many.
17: Well, I think you just have to say, I got to do it. Okay. And many people wait too late. Mm-hmm. And we've said that over and over and over. Mm-hmm. You need time and you need to be physically able to travel.
15: Yeah.
17: So many people wait too late. So do it while you can.
15: Mm-hmm.
17: That's a message that I try to tell everybody.
15: Do you think that it's better to go and visit people you know or to have new experiences with people you don't know?
17: I think both.
20: I think a combination.
17: Yeah, because you meet new people. It's good to go with friends because you already have a built-in friend group.
18: Yeah.
17: But then you're going to meet other people. We have many guests who've come back and travel
18: together.
17: With people met on a previous cruise.
18: Mm-hmm. Oh, for sure.
17: So, but we enjoy traveling either on ourselves, depending on the occasion,
20: or with others. And I think part of travel, it's not just the places you go, it's the people you meet along the way. Mm-hmm. And so it can change you. Mm-hmm. And I think, like I've seen in our family, it stretches you. It stretches your understanding of the world, of different cultures, that just because this is the way we do it, it's not mean that's the only way to do it. Like, you get a new understanding.
18: Example. Like, what do you mean? Like, because I know that I've been to Costa Rica, and it just slows you down.
20: Yes.
18: And then looking at the colorful clothes, I came back wanting to wear ponchos every day. You know, I mean, how has it changed you?
20: Yes.
18: Like, tell me a story about that.
20: Well, I think it does slow you down. Mm-hmm. And you realize eating at a certain time of day, or like when we were just in Italy, it's a whole production when you're eating. They aren't bringing you the bill. We're used to in America, people are coming to get your plate. Are you done with that? Mm. You know, they're
17: not worried about turning over tables. They're worried about you having a great experience.
20: And you just let the night unfold, and you're not. So it does. It slows you down, and you realize, oh, we can just sit and relax and keep talking, and we don't have to get up and feel like we're on this, you know.
18: Okay, now I can see you doing that very well, Gina, but I do not see you, Jeff, doing that very well at all, because you are so energetic, and you're like, go.
17: No, I can. I love working all day. I love working late, but I love sitting down to have dinner. Usually at the end of the day, later than Gina, she likes to eat early. I like to eat at 7 or 8 o'clock, having dinner, glass of wine, and I'm done.
20: And then, conversation, especially when you're, talking to people. And just, it's a great time to just talk and find out things. And, we've really enjoyed it. And we love even at, going to the local restaurants and talking to the owner there or some of the staff there and hearing what life is like in this little city. It's fascinating.
18: It really is. Tell me some of the favorite places you guys have been.
17: Well, one we keep going back to, people ask us all the time, what's your favorite place? Mm-hmm. We go to the Azores a lot. Portuguese islands between
20: The volcanic islands.
17: In the middle of the Atlantic. It's inexpensive. It's beautiful. There's more cows than people. There's on each island, there might be one or two or three stoplights on the entire island.
18: Oh, my God.
20: We got into cow jams where you're behind, not traffic jams, but you're behind a herd of cows. And you're like, I guess we're going to be here a while.
17: People are friendly. It's inexpensive. Yes. We've always traveled on a budget, which is part of our model.
18: Mm-hmm. Oh.
17: It's just,
20: and we love Africa. We've done that multiple times.
18: I cannot wait to go to Africa. I heard you telling me earlier about a nonprofit that you guys support over in Africa. I was fascinated. Mm-hmm. Please share that with me. That's amazing.
20: So it's called Simone's Kids. Mm-hmm. And at this point, it's 1,000 students at this school. Mm-hmm. And we have gone probably
17: four or five times.
20: Wow. And we go over the school, the upper class students are actually bored there. Mm-hmm. But the younger ones, many of them are orphans, or they are watched by their grandparent. And so they provide an education, and their education, you have to pay for it. Oh. So otherwise, they would not get an education.
17: You got to have uniforms.
20: So anyway,
18: is it a Christian school?
20: It's a Christian faith-based Christian school, and the joy that those students—that's
18: what I've heard.
20: It's unreal, and they see education as
18: a gift,
20: ticket out of their current
17: poverty.
20: Yeah. And so it's amazing. So we've done that multiple times, and we pair it with our African safari trip. So, and then we give a portion of each cabin. We give it back to the school. The last the last safari we did, we bought the solar system. The solar panels for their
17: electricity.
20: To give them
17: lights.
20: Because electricity always goes out, and in their dorms, they always had that problem. So we were able to get solar panels for their dorms.
18: Oh my gosh, that's so great! So the benefits of entrepreneurship help more than just your family.
20: Yes,
18: they're helping a lot of people around the world.
20: Absolutely.
18: And what does it feel like to know that you're impacting people like that around the world?
17: it's an incredible feeling.
20: It is.
17: Because you can, in Africa, you can impact people's lives for very minimal cost.
20: Right.
17: Mm. And that your money goes a long way there.
20: And part of, honestly, part of even the cruise line, one of the reasons we do it is we just love when our guests come on, mm-hmm. being able to treat them and in a way that they're not used to being treated. Mm-hmm. And we've had so many guests say no one treats people like this. Oh. So there's a lot of people that mm-hmm. just don't get loved on and don't get shown Jesus. Mm-hmm. Mm-hmm. And so it's a very unique experience. We always have multiple friends that are believers and Christians that are on there. We give a cabin to a pastor.
17: Or someone in the ministry.
20: Or someone in the ministry to lead. And we'll do church services on Sunday in the lounge. And there's a lot of people who may not go into a church, but they'll come to the lounge ship.
18: Okay, so
20: on the ship.
18: Will you do a Catholic group? Would that work?
20: We could. Absolutely. Absolutely.
18: I'm Catholic.
20: Okay.
18: So,
20: some sort
18: of pilgrimage.
20: It's always non-denominational. Mm-hmm. It's just a message and mm-hmm. singing songs and
18: great. And that would feel so good that you're not like, okay, we've got 1 hour and now we got to go. And right. you're actually getting to slow down and then connect with people.
20: Yes.
18: And I think what you said earlier about having conversation and being able to just get to know people, that's mm-hmm. one of my favorite things in the mm-hmm. entire world. And right now we're living in such a world where people are rushed. There's also mm-hmm. this massive loneliness epidemic.
20: Yes.
18: And I always am encouraging, and part of the reason why I want to do this show is to bring people together and encourage mm-hmm. people, go and bring some lemonade over to your neighbor, go knock on the door, see how you can, talk to them.
20: Right.
18: I know there's so many older people as our population is getting older. There are a lot of people lonely and sitting mm-hmm. there by themselves. Mm-hmm. And it would be so nice for people just to share a little bit of time together.
20: Right.
18: Remember, people used to do that. And mm-hmm. in these worlds, we don't do that. I mean, in our world now, it doesn't seem like a lot of people do that. So I really appreciate that. What are some of the destinations right now that are popular right now?
20: Just in general? We did a cruise in Japan last summer. I think Japan mm-hmm. is very hot right now.
18: Mm.
20: We did Egypt last year, and Egypt cruise.
17: Egypt's fabulous.
20: The history is incredible
17: in Egypt.
18: Okay.
20: We did probably within a month of Egypt, we had done the Amazon, which that was on my bucket list. It was quite a different experience, but I enjoyed it. We fished for piranha and did some pretty interesting things. Had monkeys over our head while we were fishing. And so we love adventure. We embrace adventure for sure.
18: Are you guys going mountain climbing? Are you going deep sea fishing?
20: We swam with whale sharks. That was something.
17: That was in Mexico.
20: We've done that several times.
18: You look like you were mm-hmm. a little terrified by that.
20: I was terrified. he did well. When I put my head under the water and saw this mm-hmm. like bus-sized shark, I was like,
18: a bus-sized shark.
17: School bus size.
18: Okay. I've swam with sharks before, but they were about the size of a minnow.
20: Yeah.
18: So I don't think it was anything that big of a deal.
20: Right.
18: No. You were talking about going to Mexico and these different mm-hmm. places, or mm-hmm. Japan and mm-hmm. Egypt. You were both saying that Egypt was so hot. The history.
20: Right. Oh,
18: and
20: we loved it.
18: What is hot about Japan and what's hot about Egypt? What are the things that people want to be looking for if they're looking for a trip like that?
17: Egypt is hot. That just the history mainly. I mean, over there, Abraham's a real guy. Mm. Many Americans think it's just a fictitious story.
20: But
17: you're seeing everything. You're seeing the history. They know it's all real.
20: Wow.
17: That's their ancestors. They've been there, and all the places are there that are talked about in the Bible.
18: Oh my!
17: It's
18: gosh.
17: Incredible. The history there is unreal.
20: Wow. And we wouldn't go back now, right at this time. But of course, going to Israel is amazing. We've mm-hmm. done that, and that's mm-hmm. similar. That
17: yes,
20: feel
17: that's
20: of
17: thing
20: you're
17: with
20: walking
17: history
20: where Jesus
17: there.
20: Walked. Yes.
18: Yeah, I haven't been there yet. My friend Alicia and Tim were stood in the tomb. And she said it just made her cry mm-hmm. just to know that Jesus walked mm-hmm. in that exact place.
20: I know. It's
18: so many years before. Mm-hmm. Well, I know that we're going to be talking about your Teeming River Cruise uh-huh. here in a few minutes and inviting people on a trip coming up in September. Is that right? Mm-hmm. Is that right?
20: Mm-hmm. Yes.
18: And I know just briefly, Jeff, you sold a business to Airbnb. What was the one that you guys had where you were ranked, mm-hmm. both of you?
17: It was Teeming Vacation Rentals.
18: Mm-hmm. Okay.
17: So we grew from zero. in 9 years to 500 properties.
20: And that was a property, a vacation rental property management business.
17: Oh, okay. Yeah, so we manage short-term rentals. We manage Airbnbs.
18: Oh, gosh.
20: And Jeff and Gina properties are mostly now just our own properties that
18: room. Okay.
17: That we personally own. Mm-hmm.
18: Wow. You guys are so inspiring as entrepreneurs. It's so great to talk to you guys. We're talking to Jeff and Gina of Teeming River Cruises, and this is Mary Gardner of The Mary Gardner Show. And we're going to take a quick break to talk to our sponsors. And, of course, if you ever want to get in touch with me, Mary at MaryGardner.com or MaryGardner.com. And we're going to take a quick break, and we'll be back in just a minute with Jeff and Gina talking about Teeming River Cruises. And we're going to be inviting you on an upcoming cruise. We'll be right back.
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24: 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You're rising higher. Welcome back to the Mary Gardner Show. Here's Mary.
18: Hey, everybody. Welcome back to the Mary Gardner Show. And I'm in studio today with Jeff and Gina. And they are the most magnificent entrepreneurs that I think I've met in a long time, and they own Teeming River Cruises. And so they've traveled all over the world with their kids. They've raised four children. They're a faith-based couple who do business together and do life together. And it's so inspiring. I actually met them through my friend Denise, and she said, you gotta meet them. They're like freaking frack. And Jeff is hysterical, and Gina's really sweet. And so that's who we're talking to in the studio today. And Jeff and Gina, I'm so glad you guys are here. I want to hear about teaming River Cruises. Paint a picture. What is this business about? I can see the passion oozing out of both of you. You both love to give other people the experiences that you've had as a travel, as professionals. Share with us, what is the company dedicated? What's your mission, your vision, and your purpose?
17: Well, I think, you know, we don't have like a mission statement, but we just want to show people the world. Especially Europe is one of our favorites. We want to show them that it can be done without paying tons of money. It's we want to make it affordable to everybody. And then we want to show them a good time. We want to see how relaxing it is, but the history that you see, the small towns in Europe.
20: And they make memories of a lifetime. And I think part of our style of travel is we want them to go out and explore on their own. So we give them the information. We're not about just getting on a bus or following a flag. And I think when you go and explore the port, explore the charming little village, you know, walk up to the castle ruins, sit in a local cafe, shop at a cute little store. Those are the things that you really remember because you own it. It was your adventure. It's not about just listening to someone give facts about a place, which is boring. You actually go have the adventure for yourself, and we're all about that. That's how we travel, and that's how we want to, you know, show other people.
17: So our goal on there, I'm like, we're not about selling you a tour. So we don't. I mean, we're not trying to make money, but we're trying to educate you about what you might want to do on your own. We're not trying to say, buy this tour and you can follow this other group of 30 people and crowd the streets and be in everybody else's way. That's not us. Ours is, we're going to educate you. We're going to give you information. We're going to show you how to do it with apps. We're going to show you what to go see. How much does that museum cost? Do you want to go there? So we're a wealth of information for our guests to go out and explore their own with their small group of people and enjoy it way far better than doing group tours and follow our flag.
20: Right. And the fun thing is people come back at the end of the day at dinner and they
18: share their ideas.
20: Yes, they have different stories. I think it's the best way to travel and to really make lasting memories. To be able to enjoy it with family and friends.
18: It does seem more personal. If you go to the website, teamingrivercruises.com, you'll see a lot of pictures and what have you. And what are some of the places that you guys are going? And I know you have an upcoming trip coming up in September, I think.
17: Yeah, September 17th. And we've done every major European river except for the Elbe, which is a low water issue, so we haven't done that one. So we've done the Douro in Portugal, the Moselle, but this in September we're doing the Rhine and Moselle during fall wine harvest season.
18: So wait, say that again.
17: Fall wine harvest season.
18: Wine harvest season?
17: Right. Yes. The Moselle. Wow. This is the best Rieslings in the world.
18: Oh.
17: It's tremendous.
18: Oh, God.
17: And so we'll be there doing that, and a wonderful experience. A lot of great small towns. People don't realize it, but the fall, the weather changes, it's cooler, less crowds, and airfare is lower as well because of the summer demand has come off. So
18: yeah, because I think people think that the river, the airfare is so expensive right now, but you were saying that earlier.
17: It's not. I mean, the number one driver in airfare is demand. Okay. Because the Iran conflict, demand is down. So round trip air for that would fit our cruise is $988.
18: Okay.
17: I mean, maybe it's $888. It's very inexpensive for coaches to go to Europe.
18: So where do they fly into? If they're coming in from Orlando.
17: Then we go to Dusseldorf.
18: Dusseldorf.
17: Which is, it sounds like it's hard to get to. It's not. Because if you get to a hub, you're going to get there easy. And then fly back out of Amsterdam.
18: Okay.
17: The biggest thing about river cruising that people love is that you get on the ship, you unpack once.
20: Right. You're in a floating hotel.
17: You get a new destination every day, sometimes two little towns. You don't have to unpack your bags.
20: You don't have to spend a lot of time figuring out, okay, where are we going to eat dinner or what about breakfast? You know, so those things, the meals, you could even come back on the ship if you wanted to at lunch, but most people end up eating out at the port. But a lot of those decisions are made for you, so you can really just explore, take in the town, the village, the you know, all the sites. So it really is an amazing way to see lots of different places.
18: So the kind of cruises that I've been on a few, as you go, I mean, everybody is in their tiny little cabin, and then you go to breakfast, and there's a massive, massive display of food that's not very healthy, and then you go out on the, you know, the cruise pool, and you got all these girls in these eaty, weedy, teeny bikinis, and you're like, oh, I can't sit here, you know. So we go over and sweat and have a pina colada and watch that. I don't know. It doesn't sound at all like this cruise.
20: No, no. That is not the style.
17: The American market, people really want to go to Europe to see things.
20: Right.
17: Mm-hmm. They want to see the towns, and, you know, they want to see history.
20: Right.
17: World War II history.
20: And when there's beautiful, sailing, like when we're going
17: the Rhine Gorge.
20: Right. Then we do some sailing during the day. But most of the days, you're spending your days in port.
18: Like, where are some of the ports that they're going to? What are the people doing for their own excursions? And are they going through bookstores or to go have coffee? Or what are they doing?
17: Well, we use an app.
18: Okay.
17: So we give them choices are all in the app, and they can choose. They can look at the app. They can see how it is. They can see the map. They can see how far to walk there, how much everything. We give them all the information so they can hand do
20: so
17: their day
20: museums,
17: what they want to do.
20: There's shopping, which everyone, well, not everyone. I love to shop. There's, you know, going to local restaurants. There's like I'm just thinking of things we've just done on our cruise that we just came off of, which was Holland and Belgium. And, you know, we may go to a stroopwafel factory and get to, you know, watch that. We did the opening of the cheese market in Hoorn. We did, you know,
17: and
20: you
17: Huda.
20: Go and Huda. Oh, that's right, and Huda. Then and you know we. So you're, you know, we're going to museums. We're going
17: to lots
20: and lots of cathedrals and churches, and they're so.
17: The key thing is with us, they can pick out exactly what they do. They can take their

0: traffic right. that you're
1: because
0: catering
1: we're,
0: to.
1: We're not that we're going to put you on a bus.
0: Yes,
1: we're going right. to take you around.
0: Right. That yeah. would be really constrictive, mm-hmm. and mm-hmm. it wouldn't be as enjoyable
2: Europe
0: for somebody.
2: Europe is not fit for
0: okay.
2: wheelchairs. It's
0: Got
2: really
0: it.
2: Not.
0: Right.
2: You
0: okay.
2: know,
0: yeah.
2: It's tough
1: think,
2: to travel
1: think
2: there.
1: Cobblestones.
0: Yeah. Yes.
2: And
0: that
2: stairs.
0: Makes so much
2: stairs
0: sense.
2: Are everywhere.
0: Yes. Yeah, yeah. And that is so true because when I got my mom's new wheelchair, and she does not like to use it at all, but I went over a tiny little bump and she fell right over.
1: Oh, no.
0: And so she, you know, she didn't get hurt. I did, but she didn't. But anyway, it hurt my ego, you know,
1: yes.
0: that I dumped my mom on the sidewalk. That was not cool. So you people are, you know, when your people are getting there, they're all going in their different directions.
1: Mm-hmm.
0: What kind of food? Is it different? Is it just, and the shops? What's so different about the United States? I know I've been to Switzerland. I've mm-hmm. been to the UK, and there is always a personality. What's the personality that they're going to see in September when they get off of all these on the excursions or at the ports?
2: I think food is a large part of travel
0: mm-hmm,
2: to experience
0: mm-hmm,
2: food.
0: Mm-hmm.
2: And that's where, you know, if you haven't traveled out of the country, you think everybody does it our way. They don't.
0: Mm-hmm.
2: And that way it is not wrong. And you have to be an adventurous eater.
1: Right.
2: And try different things.
1: And
2: you look for specialties.
1: Yeah, specialties.
0: Okay.
1: You know, in Belgium, of course, we had our share of Belgium chocolate. You know, the stroopwafels I mentioned, the cheeses we tried. We would go to local cheese stores and try, you know, and we brought some back with this 19-year-old cheese, you know. I mean, so yes. And then trying the wines,
0: I've heard that the food, because it's mm-hmm. it's different, that mm-hmm. you're not gaining all the weight that you would if you were eating like that in the United States.
1: I never gain weight on these cruises, mm-hmm. and I think it's because we walk an incredible amount.
2: You're going to walk 8,000 to 15,000. Some people did mm-hmm. over 20,000 steps a day.
1: Mm-hmm. Yeah,
2: so
1: mm-hmm.
2: walking is a large part of it.
0: Mm-hmm.
2: And
0: mm-hmm.
2: But it's a European-style dining. It is mm-hmm. not large amounts of food that we serve
1: portions.
2: On a ship.
1: Yeah.
2: Mm-hmm. You know, it's not. If you're looking for the big buffet for dinner,
0: yeah.
2: like the big ships, this is not it.
1: No.
0: Okay.
2: You know, but you come away feeling satisfied but not stuffed.
0: Oh,
2: it's quality, not quantity.
0: Okay. Plus that glass of wine. It
1: yes.
0: all
1: yes.
0: sounds
1: yeah.
0: so luxurious. Yeah. All right. Give me an idea of the price point that we're looking at for a person per day. A 10-day. Is this a 7-day or 10-day cruise? He's getting out his calculator now.
1: No, we're not a calculator.
0: Oh,
1: I think
0: okay.
1: he's getting
2: so
1: out
2: our base cabin,
0: yeah.
2: which makes it really affordable for a 7-night cruise, 8 days,
0: mm-hmm.
2: $284 a day per person. So that's way less than the marketplace.
0: Gosh,
2: and this is super luxury. This is first class, brand new ship.
1: Includes wine.
2: That includes wine. Beer, all the drinks you want. Does not include liquor, but it does include tips, taxes,
0: oh my
2: drinks,
0: gosh.
2: Coke, sodas,
0: is that
2: toffee
0: single,
2: tea.
0: Occupancy or double?
2: That's
0: I
2: double
0: guess it would double.
1: Yeah, based on double.
0: Yeah,
2: double
0: yeah,
2: occupancy.
0: Yeah, per
2: but
0: person.
2: But it's super affordable.
0: That's amazing that you guys could do that mm-hmm. and offer that. Plus, mm-hmm. then they're going to pay the airfare.
2: Right.
0: And
2: airfare's
0: I don't know,
2: on them.
0: Any ground
1: right.
0: transportation
1: right.
0: that you have getting to the airport. This is amazing, guys. We're talking to Jeff and Gina of Teeming River Cruises, and we've got this river cruise coming up in September over in, where is it?
1: We start in Dusseldorf, end in Amsterdam.
2: Rhine and Moselle.
0: And it's in September. Mm-hmm. You've got to go to their website and check it out at teemingrivercruises.com. 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
3: 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Let's get back into the studio. Here's Mary.
0: Hey, everybody. Welcome back to the Mary Gardner Show. I'm Mary Gardner, and I am just having so much fun. This is one of those segments and shows you get to just dream. Oftentimes, you know, you get stuck in the drudgery of life, just doing the same thing every day, all day long, doing business, hanging out with the same people. And, you know, today, this is just such a new opportunity for all of us to be able to dream bigger and to look at what some of the fun things. I mean, you guys aren't talking about jewelry. You're not talking about having, you know, the big house and the stuff, which is always great, but you're talking about life. You're talking about experiences. You guys have built successful companies. You've been married for more than 36 years, raised 40. Four children. 40 years. Okay, that's amazing. You've raised four children, have grandchildren. You've traveled. You've experienced success, and you've experienced challenges. Mm-hmm. And when you look back on all of it, what matters most?
4: Well, our faith, of course, matters most. I mean, our whole basis
5: bottom
4: of our
5: line,
4: relationship
5: in
4: our business, but that guides us in everything we do. Yeah. What is the eternal value of what we do?
5: Right. And my heart and really desire is to know Jesus and to make him known. And we've tried to pour that into our family and to our business, you know, just into life. That's it. That's the base.
0: Go ahead.
4: Well, you can say that, but it is really when we get on a cruise, we're on stage 24. I mean,
0: oh my gosh,
4: 7 a.m. to we're. But our whole mindset is how can we love on these people? How can we show them Jesus with everything we do? And it's everything, and mainly how you treat them. How you love on them, which people haven't done before. You got a lot of people that come with hurts and have been wounded and sometimes
5: and
4: wounded by the church.
5: Like I was just reading something in a book that talked about two different people. You can either come into a room and say, here I am, or you can come into a room and say, there you are. And I think we really try to do that with our guests on the cruise, like take purposeful time to sit and hear their stories. It's amazing.
0: That is. Yeah. What kind of people have really inspired you guys?
4: I would say, Ronald Reagan. We went to his presidential library last fall.
5: And his ranch.
4: And his ranch. I mean, it was on my bucket list to do. And, I was a skeptic when I was a young 18-year-old and he's running for president. But, just looking, after going to his library and looking about his history, reading his biography, mm-hmm. he is more a hero to me.
5: What a humble leader.
4: Right, and humble, mm-hmm. and his upbringing is just mm-hmm. down to earth. But the, when you hear of his Christian faith, mm-hmm. from his upbringing and his mom, it's an incredible story.
5: Yeah, we saw his Bible at the library, yeah. his mom's Bible that he was sworn in on, wow. his mom's actual Bible.
4: But just, the depth of his faith mm-hmm. that permeated throughout his presidency, his mm-hmm. whole life. Mm-hmm. And remember, he's had his ups and downs, too. There's yeah. not a, nobody's right. looking for a perfect life here.
0: Yeah, nobody.
4: You know,
5: that's why we need a Savior.
4: Yeah, and that's why we need to love on each other. But I'd say Ronald Reagan is one of my heroes.
0: Wow, that's mm-hmm. so great. Mm-hmm. How about anybody on your trips that you guys have met, that you've had? Was there been an experience where somebody, just their life was changed, or maybe they acknowledged that, oh my gosh, I'm not used to being treated this way,
5: or you see me?
4: I'll let you tell that story.
5: Well, I was thinking of a couple of different ones. Remember that one woman who...
4: So we had a single guy came, German descent, had mm-hmm. a strong German accent mm-hmm. from Michigan. He was an engineer in the automotive industry. His wife had passed away. Mm-hmm. And he came to here after World War II, so he's probably discriminated against quite a bit. Mm-hmm. But he's the one that said, he's on the ship, he comes to us and he says, nobody
5: has ever treated me this
4: like
5: way.
4: This.
5: Like, people don't treat people like this. So what you realize is, and of course, we get all types of people, some believers, but all, non-believers, people who've never stepped foot in a church. Mm-hmm. And there's a lot of people that don't just see love and see grace see, where they're made to feel special. And so it is a...
4: No, atmosphere makes all that better, too, because you have wonderful food.
5: We usually
4: have wonderful people on the ship.
0: Yeah. Mm-hmm.
4: Great accommodations. So it's you're making people feel special emotionally, interactively, by talking to them relationally.
0: That's right. Mm-hmm.
4: And all the other stuff is taken care of.
0: Yeah.
4: So you can focus on that.
0: Oh, right. This just sounds so relaxing, so great. And it does sound a bit like your ministry.
5: Mm-hmm.
0: You guys are bringing people to have these experiences of their life. Are you able to accommodate like family reunions or people that are coaches and having retreats or companies that are bringing people? And what if they're not doing religious ceremony?
5: Oh, absolutely.
4: Yeah,
5: absolutely.
4: We can accommodate anybody.
0: Okay.
4: Except it's kids. It's really under eight. It's not a great place to bring kids.
0: Okay. Or somebody who's on a walker or in a wheelchair, probably not. So we're looking at people probably 55 and up to.
4: Well, we have younger than that. I mean, our last trip we had.
5: Two that were 22.
4: We had 22 to 92.
0: Yeah.
4: Trip. Mm-hmm. So we've had many over 90.
5: And speaking of family, the 92-year-old, she had all her adult children, and it was a celebration of her birthday. So we do have groups, family groups. We on our last one, we go to Orangewood Church, and we had lots of people from our church there.
0: Oh.
5: We have a lot of different, we've had a lot of people from Titusville. Come on out. Yeah.
0: Right.
5: We had a group of sisters where, one of them I'm friends with, and then all her three other sisters and some of their children came.
0: Mm.
5: So we do get
4: family time.
5: Yes.
4: But
5: so,
4: if you're just a couple, you'll have a great time.
0: But even if it was a single, I mean, you mentioned you had a single. Oh. And so if there is a single, they can connect with people that are couples or just come on and do their own personal retreat or meet people on
5: the
0: cruise.
5: Yes, we've had lots of single ladies come.
0: Oh,
5: sure.
0: Okay. Mm-hmm. All right. This is great. Yeah. Because again, everybody needs to understand that taking time off and being able to spend time really connecting with other people and to be able to do it in this beautiful environment that you guys have. Tell me the one favorite thing about your boat, that your ship that you're using.
4: Favorite thing is new.
5: It's brand new.
0: Okay.
5: But what I always love is the sun decks when you're sailing to be up on the top. Mm-hmm. And many of the places you're sailing through, you're seeing castles on the sides of the river as you're sailing by, or you're seeing vineyards. And it's just a wonderful atmosphere.
0: The riverboat cruise is so much different from an ocean cruise.
5: Absolutely.
0: Because you are getting to see sights along the way,
4: yes.
0: I guess. Okay. Mm-hmm. So that would be a completely different
5: experience. And it's much more boutique Because you're talking typically...
4: 168 passengers.
5: Yeah, you know.
0: How many?
4: 168 passengers.
0: 168 passengers.
5: So compare that to 3,000 or something.
0: Right.
5: That's a
0: it
5: big
0: does
5: difference.
4: And the ship, it's amazing how it doesn't feel crowded at all on the ship.
0: Oh, it sounds luxurious. We're gonna transition over to a new segment or a segment called You Rock.
3: You Rock. You Rock. You Rock. You Rock.
0: All right, guys. This segment is really important to me because today we've been talking about such great experiences, and we know that relationships are some of the most important things that we all have in conversation. And one of the relationships that was so important to me was my brother Terry, who passed away about 8 years ago. And he always told me, Mary, you rock. Just be happy. Do things you're supposed to do. Just be happy. So today I'm just so thrilled with getting to talk to you. And I always pick out somebody that rocks. And today I'm picking out somebody that you and I both know. I'm picking out somebody very special, Denise Grant. And, you know, when some people walk in a room, they immediately start talking about themselves. And Denise is the opposite. She walks into a room always looking for other ways to help other people. She's a connector, a cheerleader, a friend, and she's someone who brings beauty wherever she goes. She has a remarkable gift for introducing good people to good people. And honestly, today's show happened because of Denise. She cared enough to make an introduction, and she's continued to do this for me. So Denise Grant, you rock. I love you, girl. All right, girls. Who do you want to say rocks today?
5: Okay. I'm going to say Jeff's sister, my sister-in-law, because Diane Paglialonga, we call her Boo, she came and helped me throw the most amazing Ciao Bambino shower for our newest grandbaby coming.
0: Aww.
5: And so I couldn't have done it without her. So Boo
4: she came for like 2 days.
5: Yes.
4: Cooking.
0: Boo,
4: yes.
0: You rock.
5: You
0: Boo,
5: rock.
0: You
5: Boo.
0: Rock. And how about you, Jeff?
4: Probably say one of my pastors, Joe Creech, Rita's wife passed away while we were on the trip, actually. But he's been in ministry for 50 years. He's been at our church, Orangewood, for 40 years. Just a steadfast, giving person who's done ministry all over the world, you know, both spiritual and just helping people. Yes. In tough situations. And
0: beautiful.
4: So I would just commend Joe
0: Creech. Joe, you rock. You rock. We love you. All right. Well, as we close the show today, I want to leave you guys with a simple thought that I think a lot of people are tired, and not physically tired. They're soul tired. They're exhausted trying to keep up and trying to prove themselves, trying to accomplish one more thing, trying to run faster than everybody else. But Scripture gives us a very different invitation. Be still and know that I am God. And those words have become more meaningful to me every year, because life isn't won by constant striving. Sometimes the greatest wisdom is to pause, to breathe, to pray, and to trust, and to spend time with people we love, and to create memories, even by a river, and to watch a sunset, and to laugh with your family, and to remember that God is still on the throne. You don't have to carry the whole world. You don't have to answer every call, and you don't have to outrun everyone around you. Trust him. Take the trip. Spend the time. Make the memory. Jeff and Gina, thank you so much for being here. What's your last word on the, as we take a moment to go back to our sponsors and back to our lives?
5: I hope we see you on the cruise in September. I'd love to meet you in person.
0: Yes. Jeff?
4: Yes, come with us. You'll have a great time. Many say it's the best time of their life.
0: Beautiful.
5: Time to make memories of a lifetime.
0: Amen, guys. Don't forget to go to www.teamingrivercruises.com. You've been listening to The Mary Gardner Show, and I've been with your hosts today of that cruise, Jeff and Gina. Again, it's Teaming River Cruises. And if you have any questions, hit me up at Mary Gardner, mary@marygardner.com. We love all of you. Take time to pause, to rest, because at the end of life, those moments become the treasures we carry forever. God bless you.
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6: I'm Bob Agnew in Washington. The U.S. has intercepted Iranian missiles and drones fired at Gulf allies Bahrain and Kuwait.
7: Air raid sirens in Bahrain as Iranian missiles and drones head for Gulf neighbors, including Kuwait.
8: Bahrain's government says those missiles were intercepted and called on Iran to immediately cease attacks on its Gulf neighbors. The statement came hours after the U.S. military said it shot down Iranian ballistic missiles and drones launched toward the Strait of Hormuz and Gulf Arab allies on Friday and struck some of the Islamic Republic's coastal surveillance radar sites in response. I'm Julie Walker.
6: Six more states held primary elections this week, and the top Republican in Congress is concerned about many of the results. On the Salem News program this week on Capitol Hill, with Tony Perkins, House Speaker Mike Johnson said that the Democrats seem to be intent on nominating far-left radicals for both the House and Senate.
9: The farther and farther left candidates are making their way through these primaries, and some of them are prevailing, heading down to runoffs. Really dangerous people with really dangerous ideologies. They're Marxists, and they want to turn America into that. So we have to defeat them. This is a battle of ideologies. We say it often, the widening chasm between the two parties, it's, you know, in terms of our philosophy, has never been as great as it is, and that's where the stakes are so high.
6: And that's House Speaker Mike Johnson. The Chicago Bears may be moving their stadium out of Illinois.
10: The decision came down after a proposal for tax breaks and financial incentives stalled in the Illinois legislature. The Bears Board of Directors voted to move forward with a project in Hammond, Indiana. That's about 22 miles south of the current facility. Local state representative Cam Buckner said he'd been talking to Bears CEO Kevin Warren and suggested that Illinois might still be on the table. The Bears have played in Chicago since 1921 and Soldier Field since 1970. I'm Jennifer King.
6: More on these stories at townhall.com.
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17: 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The Answer. Hey, no apologies here. When you're right, you're right. The Answer.
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20: All right, welcome to the show, everybody. I'm your host, Kenny Michaels. This is Striking Gold. Welcome aboard. The number to get me live is 888-961-0222. Again, 888-961-0222. That's the number to get me live. I'm Kenny Michaels. This is Striking Gold. Okay, let's say this. By the way, you can also go to kennysgoldquiz.com, and on there you can also watch me on YouTube. Okay, by typing, go to YouTube, type in Striking Gold with Kenny Michaels. Okay, all right, here we go. Let's go, let's go. Big news, big news. The repricing of gold and silver. The repricing of gold and silver. There's a lot of talk, as you know, that Trump's going to reprice gold and silver. There's been article after article after article. Okay? The last time gold was repriced was by Roosevelt. And he pulled it off the market when it was $20.67. Brought it back on 48 hours later at $35. That's a 75% increase. He raised gold by 75% when he repriced it. But since Roosevelt, things have gotten worse. Another news flash. Guess who was the last president to open up Fort Knox? You got it, Roosevelt. You got it, Roosevelt. So Roosevelt reprices gold, Roosevelt opens Fort Knox. Donald Trump just put on Truth Social these exact words. It is time to audit Fort Knox. He just put it on Truth Social. Trump is opening Fort Knox. There's also talk of Trump repricing gold and silver. If Trump reprices precious metals at the same percentage increase that Roosevelt did, 75% higher, that makes gold $8,000. But many people think Trump's going to reprice it 120% higher. That would take gold to $10,000. Maybe that's why Bank of America, Wells Fargo, Goldman Sachs, and Yahoo Finance all calling for gold to hit $8,000. What do they know that we don't know? Is Trump getting ready to reprice gold? And if he reprices it at the same 75% increase that Roosevelt did, that'll take gold to $8,000. 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Come on, baby, please, Lord Jesus, let it happen. 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Get it into gold. In a few minutes, I'm going to talk about money in the bank. What a joke it is to have money in the bank. What a stinking joke. Okay. By the way, the number to get me live on air right now, if you have a retirement account, if you want to talk about the potential repricing of gold and silver, that there's a lot of talk that it's going to happen, whatever you want to talk about, call me here, 888-961-0222. That's the number to get me live. You're listening to me, Kenny Michaels, the good-looking Kenny Michaels. This is Striking Gold. By the way, we have the amazing Wendy on phones today, so make sure you're nice to her when she calls as well. Okay. All right. The thing I want to mention is this. If Trump reprices gold and silver, at the same percentage rate that Roosevelt did, that would take gold to $8,000. It would take silver to probably well over 100, 110. Fabulous. Come on, Donald Trump. Come on. Most people think Trump's going to price it 120% higher. That would take silver to about 175, and it would take gold to 10,000. Now, a lot of people who procrastinate moving to gold and silver will price themselves right out of the greatest increase in your retirement account since the day I became ultra good looking. That would be the greatest. You'd miss out on the greatest event. Okay. And by the way, for those of you who have inherited a retirement account, whether it was a 401k or an IRA, whatever. An inherited retirement account, listen to this, there was an enormous story on CNBC about a 67-year-old man that inherited an IRA of $620,000 from his deceased father, right? And when he did, because it's inherited, he had to drain it. He had to drain that account within 10 years. That's the law. That's the law. Okay? That's the law. So when he drained it, he got hit with an $80,000 tax bomb. He got hit with an $80,000 tax bomb. Now, he could have avoided that $80,000 tax bomb by moving to gold. That's right. He could have avoided it by moving to gold. Okay? So, if you have inherited a retirement account, get it to gold and silver now. Because you have to take money out every year if you inherited it. And if you do, and you stay where you are, you're going to feed Uncle Sam. What the hell are you doing feeding Uncle Sam? Stop the nonsense. Stop the craziness. Stop the volatility. Stop the higher taxes. Go to gold. Go to silver. There are people out there that have inherited retirement accounts, so just keep that in mind. If you inherited a retirement account, you better get the precious metals. Okay. Trump is opening Fort Knox. How exciting. The last president to open up Fort Knox, Franklin Roosevelt. The last president to reprice gold and silver, Franklin Roosevelt. Now here we are so many years later. Now we have a president getting ready, just posted on Truth Social, time to audit Fort Knox. This is exciting news if you're in gold. If you're not in gold, it's not exciting news for you, but you're missing out. So get into gold now. Now, right now. Right now. Call Golden Crest Metals right now. 888-406-6222. Again, 888-406-6222. Tell them you're listening to the gorgeous, good-looking, incredibly hunk stud, Kenny Michaels, host of the show Striking Gold. Or if you want me to help you, just go to kennysgoldquiz.com. You're going to miss out on the greatest growth opportunity of a lifetime if you don't move to gold. And you only live once, folks. We're not cats. We don't have nine lives. Meow. We don't have nine lives. Okay? All right, the number to get me live here right now, 888-961-0222. Again, 888-961-0222. That's the number to get me live. I'm Kenny Michaels. This is Striking Gold. All right, let's go. So, I've been scratching my head wondering why Goldman Sachs and Wells Fargo and Bank of America and JP Morgan Chase giving incredible numbers for gold and silver by the end of the year. I kept thinking, where the hell are they getting this number from? Well, now I know. As soon as Trump started talking about Fort Knox, as soon as Trump became obsessed with gold, as soon as Trump started saying no tariff on gold, as soon as Trump started doing all this, they went back to the same thing I went back to. I figured it out. The last time gold was repriced, it was repriced 75% higher. And back then, we didn't have a third of the problems we have today, right? We have digital currency. We have wars. We have a sinking U.S. dollar. We're $41 trillion in debt and counting. So on and so forth. We have tariffs. We have higher taxes. And so now, things are more expensive than they were back when Roosevelt was president. And the people that were in gold and silver back in the Roosevelt time made a lot of money in 48 hours because he pulled it off the market at $20, brought it back at $35. That's a 75% increase. $15, 75%. If Trump reprices it 75% higher today, gold almost doubles. Hurry up. Hurry up, because when he put on True Social the other day, these exact words, time to audit Fort Knox, that was all I had to hear, and I was like, praise the Lord, finally. Because I'm in gold, and product matters. If you get the right product on growth, and Trump audits Fort Knox, and Trump ends up repricing gold just like FDR, wow. The amount of money that can be made in your account is crazy. And here's the most beautiful part. When you take money from a precious metals IRA, you've heard me say all along, if you take it in the physical metal itself, you reduce your liability, tax liability. So think about it. Think about how fast your account can explode if Trump decides to reprice precious metals. People say to me, well, do you think Trump's going to do it? Well, look, I don't know what Trump's going to do. He doesn't call me. He doesn't talk to me. He should, but he doesn't. But here's what I do know. When I see so many signs of gold with our president, it makes me believe it's going to happen. I also know that the fastest way to reduce our national debt is to reprice gold and silver. So pay attention to what's going on. Please pay attention. Take advantage of what's going on. Trump just put on Truth Social, time to audit Fort Knox. Let's go. 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All right. So I'm going to talk about money in the bank because money in the bank is becoming a joke. Now you say, Mr. Michaels, what do you mean? Well, listen to this concept. Listen to this. This is nuts. This is cuckoo. The bank pays you interest on your money. It's a joke, but okay. They pay you interest on your money. And then, at the end of the year, you get an interest tax form. Then you take the interest tax form, and you go to your tax man when you file taxes, And your tax man says, hey, you have to pay interest, taxes on the interest that the bank paid you. Wait, let me get this straight. Let's back up the bus. Time out. The bank pays me nothing, and now I have to pay tax on the nothing. Somehow, some way, that doesn't sit well with me. Ah, solution. 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Now with Trump opening up Fort Knox now, auditing Fort Knox. 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All right, we got time for a caller? Let's do it. We're going to go to line two. We're going to talk to Perry in West Covina. Perry is our gold miner this week. Perry, welcome to the show, sir.
1: Thank you, sir.
20: How are you?
1: I'm doing fine.
20: Good, good. I want to congratulate you on being this week's gold miner. So I understand you had heard my show, and why don't you tell me the story? Go ahead, sir.
1: Well, I happened to be in a 2-mile traffic jam when I heard your show, and it got me to thinking about what I was going to do with my 457B plan, my deferred compensation. And I'm going to retire in a year or two. And I said, you know, this is really, it's not going anywhere. Yeah, the market's too volatile for me right now. I wanted something a lot more secure and safe. And so I said, let me give them a call, see what they got, and see if, because I don't know anything about gold or silver as far as investments. So I said, I'll give a call and see what I can and see what they can offer. And in 2 days, it took the whole process. And I own gold and silver now.
20: Yeah. Well, good. Well, I'm glad you had a good experience. That's good. I'm glad my show finally drove you to do the right thing. You know, there's a lot of people that tune in that procrastinate. I don't get it. What are they waiting for? They're waiting for gold to hit 10,000 an ounce. They're not going to be able to afford it. Well, congrats on that. I'm glad the process went well. Yeah, it was a pretty speedy process. Moving a retirement account is an easy peasy thing. It's tax-free. It's penalty-free. Congrats on that. By the way, sir, I know that, you know, I say all the time that if you contact me through kennysgoldquiz.com or you call 888-406-6222 number and you get with Golden Crest, you're going to get free silver. I say it all the time. Anyone coming off my show gets free silver shipped to their home as a free gift because I know what silver is doing and I know where it's headed. So it's just doing nothing but helping people. I know you got free silver as well. Sir, Perry, if you don't mind me asking, how much free silver did you end up with?
1: 12,000 some odd dollars. I forgot.
20: $12,000 in free silver. So imagine this. 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If Trump reprices physical gold and silver, as there's a lot of talk now, he just put on True Social, I don't know if you know this, that he wants to audit Fort Knox. If he reprices it at the same amount that Roosevelt priced it, which is 75% higher, think about alone what that 12,000 is going to be worth. And that was free money. That's why people should
1: be. Sir.
20: Yes, sir. Yes, sir. That's why people should be coming, calling either the Golden Crest Metals or go to kennysgoldquiz.com. All right, Perry, listen, I won't keep you long, sir. I'm glad we helped you. I'm glad it was a good experience. I'm glad it was quick. I'm glad it was smooth. I'm glad you did it. I could already tell you're so much happier. Got out of the volatility. Thank God more people should think like you. Last quick question. There's a lot of people that tune into this show. I think there's 9 people nationwide that tune into this show, sir. Any advice you would give them?
1: Yeah, well, this is probably, in my opinion, one of the most secure investments that you can have without having a whole lot of knowledge in stocks and bonds and CDs. This is something that's secure, not just for that. One of the other reasons I did this, I want to leave something to my children. And this is something that they can use at will and take out and easily exchange. This is without having to go through a bunch of paperwork. This is a great
20: not
1: process.
20: Only that,
1: I wish my...
20: Not only that, sir, they inherit it privately from the government, which is great. You're exactly right. The Bible talks about how it builds a legacy, and it's the only form of real money there is. Everything else in the world's credit. This is the purest form of real money. Stocks are fantasy. Crypto's fantasy. The dollar's fantasy. Monopoly money's fantasy. It's all fantasy, except for physical gold. You're right, Perry. Well, Perry, thank you for being this week's gold miner. Congrats again. We're going to get you out a free Silver Eagle coin for you. You have a very blessed day, sir. Okay?
1: Thank you.
20: All right, buddy. Bye-bye. Bye. All right. The number to get me live, 888-961-0222. I'm your host, Kenny Michaels, the good-looking Kenny Michaels. This is the show Striking Gold. Welcome aboard. All right. We're going to take a quick break in a minute. We have another caller holding. We have a JP from Tacoma, Washington. Stay on the line, JP. We will get you right after our break. No problem there. Ladies and gentlemen, listen to what he said. When Perry came on, he said, I was tired of the volatility and my account was going nowhere. There are millions like this. And here's what I want to say. Your account's going nowhere, but your age is. And now our president posted on Truth Social. Here, exact words. Time to audit Fort Knox. That, ladies and gentlemen, is the magic. Why does he want to audit Fort Knox? When Franklin Roosevelt wanted to audit Fort Knox, he repriced it by 75% higher. 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All right, we're going to take a quick break. When we come back, we're going to hit the phones. We're going to talk a little bit more about this scam in the bank of giving you interest, then you pay tax on the little bit of interest, you lose money or make nothing. Stupid. All right, we'll be right back.

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5: With SRN News, I'm Mary Rose. Iran has fired ballistic missiles and drones toward Bahrain and Kuwait. According to Bahrain's government, the U.S. said it intercepted several aimed at Gulf allies and the Strait of Hormuz. Bahrain called on Tehran to stop what it called a serious escalation. Iran said it targeted the U.S. military, and its foreign ministry accused the U.S. of attacking surveillance facilities in Qusm Island. Tehran called it a violation of the fragile ceasefire. The U.S. military reported no harm to personnel. Israeli airstrikes on southern Lebanon have killed 9 people, including 3 Lebanese military members, according to the Lebanese army and state media. The strikes occurred days after a new ceasefire deal was reached. An airstrike on a vehicle killed a brigadier general, a captain, and another soldier.
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0: I'm Kenny Michaels. This is the Striking Gold Show. Welcome aboard. All right, listen carefully. We talk about cash in the bank. 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Time to make some real money. Real money. And you get to keep it. That's the best part. All right, let's go to the phones. We're going to go to line three. Let's talk to JP. He's been very patient in Tacoma, Washington. JP, good morning. Welcome to the show, sir.
1: Hey, good morning, Jenny. Thanks for taking my call. Yeah, so my question is, here in Washington State, there's no income tax, which is, you know, unusual. So does that change the retirement planning calculus for people compared to other states that do?
0: Well, the
1: and
0: only
1: also
0: thing
1: wanted to hear your take about
0: The only difference you have, JP, is you don't have state income tax. You still have federal. Okay? And the federal's always larger than the state, right? So, yes, it's true. The state of Washington does not have state income tax. But you still pay federal income tax. So, it really doesn't change moving to gold. Because you're still going to owe, when you take money out of a retirement account in the state of Washington, you're still going to be taxed by the federal government. Yes, you may not pay state tax, but you're going to pay federal. The way to reduce the federal is move to gold. Okay?
1: I see.
0: I'm not saying you're going to... I want to make clear with you, I'm not saying that you're going to eliminate income tax. I'm not saying that. I don't want anybody calling this show or calling me after the show saying, you said there was no tax. I've never said that. What I have said is you will significantly reduce what you owe Uncle Sam if you move the precious metals and make a withdrawal in the physical metal itself. Okay?
1: Okay. Wow, that makes sense. Well, then the other question I had is, what's your take on that CIA agent that was found with 40
0: bars
1: in his house?
0: Yeah, wasn't that something? Ladies and gentlemen, what JP is talking about, in case you missed it, there was a big article, big story on the news about an ex-CIA agent who stole $40 million worth of gold and was caught with it at his home. What's my thought on that? Well, he was stupid because if you're going to steal the gold, you don't steal bars. You make sure you get metals that are non-reportable to the federal government. He stole metals that are reportable. He stole metals that are tracked. So he's not too smart. But anyway, yeah, it's pretty crazy. But you see, everybody's running to gold. Even the thieves are running to gold. Everybody's going to
1: even
0: gold because that's where the money is. You know, got it?
1: Well, yeah, you've answered my question. Thanks so much, Kenny.
0: You're welcome, buddy. Have a great day. Thanks for tuning in. Bye-bye. All right, the number to get me live, 888-961-0222. Ring up the phone lines now. We have the amazing Wendy on phone today. She does an outstanding job. She'll get you to me. We have another caller. Let's go to line four. We're going to go to Ross in Plainfield, Connecticut. Let's talk to Ross. Ross, welcome to the show, sir.
2: Well, thank you very much. Hope you're having a wonderful day.
0: I am having, sir, I am any more blessed, I'd be up with the Lord. Okay, so anyway, thanks for tuning in. What's up, brother?
2: Okay, so I was on my way to work, and this is the first time I've heard your show. I'm glad you took me right in for the call. I have maybe somewhere between $75,000 and $125,000 to invest, and I've been thinking seriously about silver.
0: Okay, so here's my.
2: So I just need to get your input.
0: Yeah, no problem. I'm going to give you my in. I'm going to give you the input and the output. Okay, sir. Here we go.
2: Okay.
0: So investing in silver is brilliant, right? There's low supply, high demand. 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It does well. 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Why? Well, think about it. Sometimes,
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0: Sometimes silver gets quiet, doesn't do much, and gold's on a tear. 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

0: 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Okay?
1: Very good. I really appreciate it. And I will do that. I got that money sitting there. It's probably getting a 0.5% interest per year. And you really rang home with my situation when I was driving into work.
0: Well, get this one. Thank you. Get this one. You're getting a 0.5% interest on the money. And then at the end of the year, you're going to get a tax form for the 0.5%. Okay, and then you got to pay tax on the 0.5%, so you lost money. That's the scam.
1: You're right. I don't file. Now at my age, I don't file anymore.
0: Yeah, well, so. I'm just saying that's the scam of money in the bank. The bank thinks they're doing you a favor by giving you 3.5-4%, let's say, in a CD, but then they give you a tax form. Then you got to pay tax on the money. You made nothing. Imagine having a product that sits in your safe at home that's growing like crazy and there's no tax for.
1: That's what I like.
0: There, that's what everybody likes. Have a great day, sir. Thanks for calling in.
1: You too. You have a blessed day.
0: You bye too, bye. Sir. Same, thank you. Bye-bye. All right, the number to get me live, 888-961-0222. Again, 888-961-0222. That gets you live with me. I'm Kenny Michaels. This is Striking Gold. So, how exciting is this? I mean, think about it. The last president to open up Fort Knox and audit it was FDR. That's the same last president to reprice gold and silver. And he repriced it 75% higher. He pulled it off the market one day, brought it back 48 hours later, 75% higher. Now, fast forward to all these years, and here comes Donald Trump. Here he comes, baby. And he says on True Social, it is time to audit Fort Knox. No president since FDR has ever opened up Fort Knox. Okay, no president has ever opened up Fort Knox since FDR. And now Trump is doing it. There's also been article after article about Trump repricing. So is he going to be the next FDR? And if he is, it's 75, you know, FDR repriced it 75% higher. If you reprice gold today 75% higher, it takes it to 8,000 an ounce. Imagine Trump pulls gold off the market for 48 hours and reprices it 75% higher 48 hours later. All of a sudden, think about what your retirement account's going to look like. Think about it. You move a retirement account now. And let's say all of a sudden it goes up 75% because Trump repriced the product you're invested in. Think about that concept. Wow. And the fact that he went on True Social, his social media platform, to say that it's time to audit Fort Knox. Let's go.

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Now they're talking silver's going to triple, silver's going to double. Now I see why. Listen, the head of Chase Bank, Jamie Dimon, meets with Trump, talks to Trump, has a direct beeline to Trump. You don't think he knows what's going on? You don't think he knows what's going on? You don't think the head of Wells Fargo, the head of Bank of America, you don't think they talk to the president? They do. They have a direct line right to his hotline. Okay? Remember the old days of Batman when they had that red phone? The phone would ring and Alfred the butler would answer. Next thing you know, Batman and Robin would lift up the head of Lincoln, turn that little dial, the door would open, they'd slide down the pole, and it would say, da da da da da da da da da da da da da, Batman! Remember that? Well, here we go! Da da da da da da da da da, Trump man! Goldman! Goldman! That's him! He's auditing Fort Knox! He's obsessed with gold. That's our president. And our president tells this country, tells the people that work for us what we're going to do. And the people that work for him, he says, we're going to do this, we're going to do this, we're going to do this. And he does it. And so now, why does he want Fort Knox audited? Is it because he's obsessed with gold? Yes. Is it because he has a plan for gold and silver? Yes. Otherwise, why waste your time? Think about it. Why, with all the stuff he's got going on with Iran and all this, and the deep state and all this stuff going on, why does he care how much gold is in Fort Knox? Why would Trump even care? Why would he care? Well, here you go. Number one, he said no tariff on gold. Number two, when he captured Maduro, he brought in $100 million worth of gold to this country. Number three, King Charles came into town from England and brought him gold. Could have brought him a bottle of wine, could have brought him champagne, could have brought him a diamond ring, could have brought him a gift. What did he bring him? Brought him gold. Why is there a 22-foot statue of Donald Trump at his golf course in Doral, Florida, made out of all gold? Why is there a gold logo at an international airport of Trump? All gold. Why is the Oval Office decorated in all gold? And why is Trump opening Fort Knox? What's in Fort Knox? It's not stocks. It's not bonds. It's not mutual funds. Okay? It's gold. It's silver. The last president to do this repriced it upwards 75%. Am I making sense? Is the light bulb gone on for you yet? Take your IRA, take your 401k, take your cash in the bank, take your dog, take your wife, take your car, take your grandbaby, I don't know, whatever, stick it all in gold. 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Okay? And I will handle your account personally. And just like everybody else, you get that extra 10% free silver. There you go. Take advantage of it. Low supply, high demand for silver. When I say Trump's going to reprice gold, you understand what that means. I'm talking both metals, not just gold. Okay? I use the word gold as the term for precious metals. When it gets repriced, holy smokes. All right.
Here's something else I mentioned earlier on the show, and I want to talk about it again before we come to an end. There's a lot of people out there that have inherited a retirement account from a deceased relative. And an inherited retirement account is very dangerous from a tax standpoint for the person who inherited it. Okay? Very dangerous. Because when you inherit a retirement account, you have to drain it within 10 years. That's under the Secure Act. That means no matter how old you are, you have to take money out of this inherited retirement account every single year until it goes to zero. Okay? So if you don't move it to physical gold and silver, and you leave it in the crappy stocks that it's in, when you take money out every year, you are going to be taxed on every dollar you take out. Again, Uncle Sam has their hand in it yet again. But if you move it to gold and you then have to take it out, you can take it out in the physical metal itself, which reduces what Uncle Sam gets, and you keep more. That's a good thing, people. That's a good thing. Okay? So, if you are in the process of inheriting or you've inherited a retirement account, move it to gold. 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Okay? The other thing is this. 401ks and IRA balances have dropped by 5% since January. Isn't that crazy? The average balance of a 401k, 403b, any one of those, or an IRA, since January, has dropped, the average balance has dropped 5%. Not gold, not silver. It's why you move to physical gold and silver. And I'm going to end this show by saying this. I'm a senior. I'm 64 years old. I know you can't believe how good looking I am at 64. I understand. Nobody can. But I'm telling you now, I'm a senior. I'm you. And my money's in gold and silver. My cash is in gold and silver. I leave very little bit of money in the bank. Why would I put a lot of money in the bank? They're going to give me interest, and then I got to pay tax on the interest. It's a joke. When I can put it in my safe at home in some shiny stuff and watch it grow and leave it to my children with no government involvement, and it grows, and there's no tax form with it. I love that. So, ladies and gentlemen, move to gold and silver. Do it. 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And either way, let's get your retirement account. 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Okay, you can go to True Social, see the post yourself. Do it. 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Is the repricing next? 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I'm Kenny Michaels. This is Striking Gold. We'll see you next week. God bless. Bye-bye.

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6: Hall, I'm Gary Rose. Federal prosecutors say multiple election fraud investigations are underway in California as officials continue counting ballots from this week's primary election.
7: The Assistant U.S. Attorney for Los Angeles, Bill Asaley, says his office has opened multiple election fraud investigations and sent a prosecutor to Los Angeles County's vote counting center. A spokesman for the county's registrar said an Assistant U.S. Attorney was given an overview of the public observation program and participated in a walkthrough of the ballot processing operations, something he described as routine. The developments came as President Trump repeated claims of mass fraud over the drawn-out vote count from California's Tuesday primary. I'm Jennifer King.
6: New polling is raising questions about the Democratic outlook in Maine's Senate race.
8: Democrats are facing new concerns in Maine's Senate race, as recent polling suggests their nominee's lead over Republican Senator Susan Collins may be narrowing. The latest survey shows the race tightening after weeks of scrutiny surrounding the Democratic candidate. The numbers are fueling questions about whether voters are reconsidering their support, as additional reports and allegations continue to draw attention. Willie Nelson, Los Angeles.
6: Critics of Republican Senator Susan Collins argue she's been in office too long despite a moderate image. Democratic challenger Graham Plattner faces a series of personal controversies, including allegations about past sexual behavior, explicit messages, and a Nazi tattoo. Motorists and airline passengers aren't the only travelers thinking about high fuel prices as summer vacations near. Recreational boaters are feeling a pinch from the Iran war, too. The ethanol-free gasoline that many boats prefer is even more expensive than regular gas. More on these stories at townhall.com.
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12: 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My name is Chris Swan, and I'm pleased to be joined, as I am every week, with Mr. John Ripley. John, good to see you once again. How are you today?
13: I'm very glad to be seen and heard.
12: Well, we appreciate you taking time out of your schedule to spend with the listeners, give them a little bit of insight as they get ready to embark on this next great chapter known as retirement, which is, for the most part, I would say the people listening out there, uncharted water. So why not turn to someone who has helped people, countless people right here in Orlando and beyond, get to retirement through retirement and beyond. So again, the number 407-974-7655. Let's talk about the markets to kick off the show here. There is a relatively famous saying on Wall Street, sell in May and go away. The idea is pretty simple. Stocks tend to underperform in the summer, so step aside and then come back in the fall. Sell your what you have now, come back later on, you know, once school starts back up, I guess. But now there's a new take. An article I read over at MarketWatch says it might be time for that old rule to die because, well, today's markets don't take summers off. If something like sell in May doesn't hold up anymore, how do you help clients avoid those outdated strategies and focus on the things that actually work?
13: Well, if you think about it, we don't have anything today generally that looks like it did in 1940 or 50 or 60.
12: That's fair.
13: Whether it's our work week, coming home for dinner, our shopping patterns, how we get our groceries, how we buy automobiles, like nothing looks the same. Can you imagine telling your grandfather, yeah, you're going to get on this little device that's about the size of a slice of bread, and you're going to see a picture of a Ford Model T in Seattle, and it's going to, and you're going to tell the person, sure, that looks fine, and they're going to put it on a flatbed truck, and they're going to drop it off at your house, and they're going to take money from you that you don't really have in your hands. It's going to come out of your bank, which really isn't in the state where you live, mm-hmm. and you don't really even know if the money that you put in there, but now you have a car sitting in your driveway, and you're just assuming that's fine. That's completely foreign to the way most people did any sort of transaction. You sure. met the person, you had your mechanic look at it, you went down to your local bank, you got real green dollars, and you walked down or you wrote a check or something. So if we've seen technology and just the way we live change so dramatically, why wouldn't our approach to investing have to change dramatically? Not that we get rid of the fundamentals that you buy good things, you hold them for long periods of time, but the old rule of thumbs, or the rules of thumb, I don't know, you have more than one thumb? I guess you have two.
12: Yeah, you have
13: thumbs,
12: two. Right? You're good.
13: Yeah, so there you go. Rules of multiple thumbs need to be reviewed to make sure you're not just doing something that says, I'll be fine. Mm-hmm. It'll be okay. Because that may not turn out to be the case.
12: You want to make sure that there's nothing wrong with old fashioned values and, you know, a lot of people, what they've been raised with and taught growing up, you know, some of those still stand the test of time. But technology, as you said, has advanced so far. And that includes both the financial realm, the investing realm, and retirement. I mean, we're going to talk about this in just a second, but retirement looks drastically different than it did 40 years ago. Pensions have kind of gone by the wayside. The longevity of the duration of a retirement has certainly increased. And so you want something that is updated with the modern sensibilities to take care of a longer retirement without the comfort of potentially having the comfort of a guaranteed source of income like a pension. Well, a pension specifically, but there are ways to replicate that there are ways to have guaranteed sources of income to continue what a lot of people no longer have, right?
13: Well, I know that looking back on my family, I grew up in the Washington, D.C. area. My family members either worked for the Washington, D.C. Police Department, local hospital system, United States Army, Air Force. Mm-hmm. I was the only renegade in the family, ended up in the Marine Corps, or they worked for the federal government. So those folks didn't necessarily have a lot of money. Nobody in my family was rich, but everybody paid their grocery bill every week and didn't even think about it. Why? Because they had this predictable direct deposit from their employer. And when they retired, they had this thing called a pension, which I didn't know what it was when I was 10. I just know that my grandfather always had enough money to go down to the filling station. And we took some trips to Dairy Queen and everything seemed pretty fine.
12: Yeah.
13: Now, he didn't live a long time, sadly. That's really where our trademark, we help you make memories and not just money, comes from, because he didn't enjoy retirement. But his retirement was not built on the fact that he had a lot of money. It was built on the fact that he had a lot of stability in his income patterns. And those even transitioned to my grandmother, because he left her a survivor benefit. Okay. And she was able to claim the bigger of the two Social Security benefits. And he left her life insurance and a paid off house at that point. So those pieces of the puzzle set the stage for her to have a successful retirement. Mm-hmm. But she would have much rather had the guy and lived in a smaller house. So when we think about retirement, we want to plan for people to live to their maximum age of life. Because they might. That's a Lawrence Kotlikoff idea. So if you have to live a long time, then you need your money and your resources to live a long time, which means you probably need some kind of guaranteed or predictable lifetime income. That's where the pension is so helpful. But we also work with a lot of folks that are not federal or state or county employees, and they don't have a predictable stream of income. How do we fix that? That's a conversation almost all of our clients want to have, because they do realize that predictable, reliable, sustainable lifetime income is a powerful stabilizer for your future.
12: It's going to vary from person to person, and that's something that John and the team can be happy to sit down with you and start developing that plan and look at the different options out there. The number is 407-974-7655 to begin that process, or going online to the website at smarterretirementradio.com. Now, I mentioned, you know, people having their houses paid off, and certainly that is maybe another one of those values of old where people really, really thought, you know, I have to enter into retirement with a paid off house. And there are people out there who definitely still want to do that regardless of what their interest rates are, things like that. Are there pros and cons to having that, to entering into retirement without that mortgage payment?
13: Well, there are, because people forget there are four pieces of a mortgage payment, that whole PITI, principal, interest, taxes, and insurance. Guess what? The P and the I go away, the taxes and insurance never do. Mm. And in fact, my grandfather and grandmother did pay off that first little house. So she didn't have the principal and interest payments. But at some point, I remember being in my mid-teens, the tax payments were bigger than her original principal and interest payments.
12: Oh, wow.
13: So I was learning about, you know, just money and those kind of things. And she was kind enough to help me understand. She lived on what she used to call a fixed income. Mm-hmm. Well, when things get more expensive, the fixed income becomes much more difficult to navigate, because she was getting a little bit of a cost of living adjustment from the Army Survivor Benefit and the other pieces of her fixed income. But that didn't mean that the county tax office was going to abide by the same increase right. percentage that she got in her COLA. So she would show me, look, last year I had this much cash flow. This year I have less because the bills to maintain this paid off house are actually more expensive. You got to replace the furnace. Now you got to replace the well and the septic and the sump pump and all the other pieces of that puzzle.
12: Right.
13: So I remember her kind of letting me into behind the scenes a little bit, so I could understand what the heck a fixed income was, and then how that really was a challenge for older people. So I use that same conversation with people and say, gosh, you're trying to get to this destination where you don't have two parts of the mortgage payment. You have a paid off house. You don't own the house, according to the county.
12: Right.
13: You own the bricks, the mortar. You even probably even own the pipes. But from the county's perspective, if you don't pay the taxes, they own the land and they're just going to come take it from you. Mm. Same thing. You decide, hey, no problem. I don't really need homeowners insurance. I'm going to be fine because it's too expensive in Florida. Okay. So you don't want to pay Jake from State Farm $11,000 this year, but you're quite happy to pay $1.6 million to your builder to replace your house. Well, where's that money coming from? So sometimes people get these ideas that I don't want a mortgage. Well, you have a housing payment, a shelter payment that never goes away.
12: Right.
13: So you might want to step back and say, do I have enough liquidity in retirement? Do I have enough cash sitting around to fix a problem? And would I like somebody like Jake from State Farm to be on the hook for the $1.7 million instead of my 401k? Because if I have to fix my house because I didn't leverage it by using homeowners insurance, I'm going to be broke. I'm not going to live in the house. I'm not going to have enough money to pay the taxes to live into the house I just rebuilt. So sometimes those old rules of thumb, they were very helpful in a season of life when things maybe were more simple or maybe even more predictable. But they're not as predictable now in many ways. And I would encourage people just to have a conversation with us.
12: That customized approach begins with a phone call to John Ripley. Complimentary conversation. It's 407-974-7655. You can also go to the website online, SpartaRetirementRadio.com. In the 80s, the 401k really came into its own as pensions went by the wayside.
13: Were you even around in the 80s, man? I'm pretty sure you were.
12: I am, and I don't like to know this. I am quite possibly the eldest millennial. I was born in 81, so I was there for a good part of it. Working wasn't really my thing. I think I had a lemonade stand at Fort Shafter in Hawaii for a little bit, but I digress. There was no 401k there, but that's when it really came into play in the 80s. Congress created it as a way to defer taxes on certain income, not primarily as a retirement plan. But for a lot of Americans, as I think we're all familiar, that is exactly what it has become. The question that was posed recently is the 401k dead? Yahoo Finance asked Charles Payne with Fox Business. Here's what he said.
14: I don't know that it's dead. I will say, though, that the 401k hasn't lived up to the hype. And I think that's one of the problems, right? And every year they come out and they'll say we have this many 401k millionaires, right? And it sounds like a huge number.
15: That's cool.
14: Then you say, well, how many people have a 401k? And it's like 0.03% of everyone with one. So the promise was that if you just put this money in, it was going to end up being worth a lot of money. And I don't know that it's dead, but I think people have to approach it differently. And I think they're starting to, particularly like the 60-40 portfolio. Yeah. I think that's a huge mistake. On the 40 side, you know, 40% in bonds, I think, is just a massive mistake at this point.
12: Again, going back to, you know, what we thought 40 years ago has changed a good bit when it comes to now, when it comes to 2026. If bonds aren't really doing the job that they once did, you know, on that part of the portfolio, what should retirees and near retirees be looking at instead for that safe part of their portfolio?
13: Well, there's kind of some old standbys. You can have money in the bank. You can have a high yield savings account. You can have CDs. You can have municipal bonds. Sometimes people gravitate towards those, but maybe they don't realize that those each have their own pluses and minuses or pros and cons or potential risks. One of the things that I think gets overlooked often is using a fixed or a multi-year guaranteed annuity as opposed to a CD, or maybe even an indexed annuity as opposed to a portion of your bond portfolio. And there have been all kinds of white papers coming out of academia in the last probably 10 or 15 years. You look at guys like Michael Finke or Tom Hegner or Wade Fowle. Mm-hmm. They actually use math and science, and they evaluate portfolios with 60 stocks, 40% bonds, or 60 stocks, 20 or 30% indexed or fixed annuities, and 10% bonds. And what they find is people can actually take more money from that portfolio over a longer period of time if they use an annuity as part of that 40% strategy. Because in an annuity with an insurance company, you have a downside protection mechanism. In a bond portfolio, you don't. In a bond, you may be a little bit more liquid. In an annuity, you may have liquidity capped at, say, 10% per year.
12: Okay.
13: So if you use those two things together, and you have a portfolio, maybe something like Market Guard that we've talked about several times, where Market Guard fundamentally is looking at mathematical, non-emotional, quantitative investing strategies. So if you have that side on the 60 and you take the 40 and you use some fixed multi-year or indexed annuities and a bond portfolio, now you have something that's a little more robust and can give you greater upside and insulate you with a little bit better downside protection.
12: But finding that, as with many things in retirement, is going to depend on your comfort level and what you're really trying to achieve. And so that customized approach, again, is what you really need. Go to SmarterRetirementRadio.com to find out more about John Ripley. 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We're actually spending a good bit of time here talking about how it's reminiscent, right? Things aren't what they used to be. A six-figure salary, for example, used to mean that you've made it. It was the symbol of success. But that benchmark, it's starting to, once again, feel a little bit outdated. A new report found that 12 high-cost states, California, New Jersey, Massachusetts, $100,000 income is now considered lower middle class, not upper middle class. Again, cost of living. Things cost more these days. So if $100,000 doesn't go as far as it used to during working years, imagine what that means when the paycheck stops. What are the biggest mistakes people make when they underestimate how much income they'll need in retirement? And does this really shine a light on the importance of income for lifestyle as opposed to just income for life?
13: You'd be surprised how many people say, oh, yeah, we're not going to spend nearly as much money in retirement as we do now. And then they call me up and they're like, hey, we need $50,000. I'm like, hey, cool. What are you doing? Well, we're going on a cruise, or we're fixing the pool, or we're getting a new roof, or we're getting solar, or we're doing this. I'm like, fabulous. Okay. So you need $50,000 net. Yeah. Okay. Well, remember we talked about the tax piece,
12: right?
13: Remember your 401k, you got to share that. That's a lifetime royalty deal. If we go back to our Shark Tank conversation, remember Mr. Wonderful has signed a lifetime royalty deal with you on your 401k. So to get 50 out, yeah, we're taking 67.5 to get the 50 out. What do you mean? Well, got to pay the taxes.
12: Right.
13: Oh, I don't. And people remember that, but they don't remember that in the moment they're asking for the money. Mm-hmm. And it's not that they're asking me for permission. They're just saying, hey, John, can you facilitate this? And from which account should we take it? And almost all of their money that they are planning on spending is in their 401k, their IRA, their TSP. Or they say, I'll just take it from my Roth TSP. Well, dude, you're 47 years old. You can't do that. You can't take it from your traditional TSP either, unless it's a hardship loan or, you've got a little bit of a loan window available, but you already took one to buy your car. So there's not anything left in your 401k loan balance sheet anyway. So people forget when they want money, they have taxes. They forget about that part. Mm-hmm. Then they also realize you're not going to spend less money for a little while.
12: Right.
13: And honestly, I hope that is the case, because I want to help you build this go-go year budget that is pretty extreme. Because what I know is when you're 77, you're going to have far less energy to get up in the morning at 4:30 and go through TSA pre-check and stop in Newark and have a cup of coffee and then fly 19 hours across some ocean someplace to get to your destination.
12: Right.
13: That sounds really cool. When you're 59, 62, 71, when you're 80, you're like, dude, I'm watching it on PBS.
12: Exactly.
13: That's the slow go years. So sometimes that whole 4% rule really is bad for a variety of reasons, because 4% gives you less money in the go-go years, too much money in the slow go years, and not enough in the no-go years. So why don't you visit with us and we'll build something where there's a specific amount of withdrawal capacity for the go-go years, and you go make memories and have fun and live your life. And then the slow-go years, you dial that back on purpose. So that's a Michael Finke idea. He's like, why don't you spend 5 or 6 or 7, maybe even 8 for a few years mm-hmm. to have a lot of fun. Then you spend 1 or 2% and then come back and spend 4.5 to 6% in the no-go years. People don't think they're going to get sick. People don't think they're going to need long-term care. People don't think they're going to live a long time. And I have to very lovingly say you're wrong on all of those categories. You are going to live a long time. You are going to need long-term care. You are going to spend more money than you think, and you don't have a plan. So you need some help.
12: You need a plan to address all of those things. You know, school is getting ready to wrap up here, and summer, my son, we're going to start the summer off by taking a trip to Chicago. So right off the bat, spending a good bit of money. Hopefully the trips will decrease as summer goes along. But in retirement, every day is summer. Every day is a Saturday. And so, yes, it makes sense. You are going to be spending more money. You're not going to be paying for gas to go to work, thankfully. But, you know, you're going to go on those Viking River cruises. You're going to start playing golf more, greens fees and things like that. So taking that into account, yeah, it may average out to 4% at the end of the day, but it is not going to be a static amount that you're withdrawing every single year, unless you're on that fixed budget like you talked about earlier. And ideally, that's something that you want to avoid. But having a plan that can be flexible and grow with you and develop with you, and as changes come down the line, you can adjust accordingly, starts with putting that plan together to begin with. Focus on making those memories and not just money. John Ripley happy to help you out with that. Complimentary conversation. It's 407-974-7655. 407-974-7655. We've talked a lot about things that have changed. One thing that is timeless, one person that is timeless, that is the one and only Dolly Parton. Unfortunately, she has had to cancel her upcoming Las Vegas residency due to some ongoing health challenges. The good news is that she just told fans that she is improving and responding well to treatment.
15: Now, the bad news is it's going to take me a little while before I'm up to stage performance level because some of the meds and treatments make me a little bit swimmy-headed. And, of course, I can't be dizzy carrying around banjos, guitars, and such on 5-inch heels. Not to mention all those heavy rhinestone outfits, the big hair, my big personality. That would make anybody swimmy-headed. But this thing of me is like an old classic car that once restored can be better than ever.
12: National treasure, Dolly Parton.
13: She is.
12: I actually just saw a video, a song with her that I didn't realize she did a couple years ago with Pitbull, which is not two people you think you'd put together, but it's very, very fun. I digress. When a health issue pops up, it could cancel the show pretty fast. So how do you help retirees build that plan? As you talked about earlier, you know, take into account that there will be medical expenditures along the way without having those events blow up the retirement plan.
13: In almost all cases, if you take a step back and work with a professional team and you have each of those seasons have the right type of financial instruments, then you can enjoy each season or endure each season. So, for instance, if you know that you've allocated a percentage of your portfolio and you have a proper long-term care plan in place. Notice I didn't say you bought long-term care insurance. Mm-hmm. Now, in some cases, long-term care insurance may be the least expensive way to fix your long-term problem, your long-term care problem.
12: Okay.
13: Or you might use a Roth conversion strategy if we have enough time to get you there. Or you might have two or three rental properties and you've got a lot of positive cash flow. So we look to make sure that the no-go years have some durability to them if you have these unexpected expenses. If you know, hey, we're going to be okay, then the emotional freedom comes along to start spending some money in the go-go years. Because I cannot guarantee that you're ever going to make it to the no-go years. So that can't be the only season of life that we talked about. But if we only talk about having fun and the fact that Governor DeSantis recently passed a law that says in every county in Florida, when you turn 65, you must own a pickleball paddle and some pickleball shoes and you must play pickleball 3.6 times a week. That's a joke, but I bet you it's probably on the docket someplace.
12: Sure, it's big pitched.
13: It certainly is in Arizona. It's not all about staying in or out of the kitchen in pickleball. Mm-hmm. You're going to have to figure out, do you need somebody else to come into your kitchen and make you a meal one day when you're older? So I can't just talk to you about being old, and I can't just talk to you about having fun. We got to merge those two conversations together. And if we do that, and we do that with some dignity, you can actually have the best of both worlds. You can have fun, and you can finish the race of life with dignity.
12: It took me longer than I care to admit that you were talking about two individual kitchens there. My pickleball terminology is a little off, but I'm with you now. And hopefully the listeners out there, they understand, you know.
13: I know nothing about pickleball, but I have family members that were on the pro circuit. And I know that you can't go in the kitchen. You can jump over the kitchen. You can hit a ball when it's in the kitchen, but your body can't be in the kitchen unless it bounces. I mean, there's all kinds of rules. When I think of kitchen, I think of crushed ice, a Pepsi Zero, and something out of the refrigerator.
12: Going in there,
13: two totally different kitchens, mm-hmm. But the pickleball people, I think they were getting it.
12: And once again, we're talking about sports, and the people out there who know are very, very mad at us.
13: We should not be talking about sports on this show.
12: But here's the truth of it, is that, John Ripley, if he is creating a plan to only address a short retirement, or just one phase of retirement, one of those seasons, he wouldn't be doing his due diligence, and that is not the case. You know, he works with clients helping develop that plan with the intent of, yes, you having fun in those go-go years. You know, you make those memories, and even in the slow-go years, you continue to do that, maybe at a more diminished capacity, but in those no-go years, also addressing the possibility or the probability of needing some form of medical assistance down the line and having that income be there, with you throughout it all. If he did not address that, not doing his due diligence. And so, again, going back to the theme of this week's show, things not being the way that they used to be, if your current financial professional is only focused on the income, only focused on generating income, that's well and good during the working world, saving and having the market, having you perform along with the market. But if they've not talked about taxes or healthcare or, you know, how to actually turn those retirement accounts into retirement income, maybe it's time for another set of eyes on it. John Ripley, happy to provide that set of eyes. Again, complimentary conversation. And it all begins with reaching out 407-974-7655. If you want to teach them a thing or two about pickleball, you know, that's the number to reach out as well. 407-974-7655. Or you can always go to the website, find out more, set up a time. That is at smarterretirementradio.com. And want to thank you, as always, for joining us right here on Smarter Retirement Radio with John Ripley. Have a great week ahead of you. Stay safe. Take care of one another out there. John, appreciate the time as always. Hope you have a great week as well. As we wrap up, I'm going to leave you with the final word.
13: We've talked a lot about having fun. We've talked a lot about preparing for retirement, preparing for maybe some bad seasons of retirement. Mm-hmm. Ultimately, let's get together, have a quick conversation, and let's talk about helping you make memories and not just money.
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6: In news, I'm Mary Rose. Iran has filed ballistic missiles and drones toward Beirut and Kuwait, according to Iran's government. The U.S. said it intercepted several aimed at Gulf allies and the Strait of Hormuz. Bahrain called on Tehran to stop what it called serious escalation. Iran said it targeted the U.S. military, and its foreign ministry accused the U.S. of attacking surveillance facilities on Quemz Island. Tehran called it a violation of the fragile ceasefire. The U.S. military reported no harm to personnel. Residents of St. Petersburg have been told to stay indoors after a large-scale Ukrainian drone attack targeted the city. It highlights Kyiv's growing ability to strike deep inside Russia. St. Petersburg's governor said three people sustained minor injuries and warned of possible mobile internet disruptions. This is SRN News.
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26: Coupling off and procreating less than Gen Z is going to. And this is the message that's being sent. There's nothing special about being a mother. There's nothing special about being a father. Anyone will tell you who has children, it probably is your number one identifying factor. It's a, I do get to do so many cool stuff in my life, but the thing that preoccupies my time is being a father, also a husband as well. But my identity is so tied to being a father, not as a non-gestating parent. There's a romanticism to it that is essential if we want the species to continue. But the Democrats are a culture of death. The left is a culture of death. They don't love life. And that's where all this comes from. It's anti-science. It's anti-life. It is just so lame, too. It's just like, how could they spend time on this? So it's pretty scary stuff. This is where their priorities are. And I think that it is, I think it's noteworthy that this is what their focus is on. When there's so many things threatening us around the world in this country, that they're thinking, what do we need to do today? Oh, I know. Let's erase mother and father from official documents. Also, what's the objection to the words mother and father? I understand trying to make things more inclusive to trans or to gays. They've been doing that forever. But why is it bad to call someone who is, I guess because it's the trans stuff. It's fathers can be mothers now. So it's that men can have babies because you can have a man with a uterus. And you can have a female penis. I'm figuring this out in real time, guys. This is a celebration of the female penis today. That's how we're celebrating Pride in the Marlow Show. Oh, my goodness. All right. I promised you I would play Democrats squirming about the Graham Platner nomination, which continues to move ahead, even though the New York Times published a story with a bunch of accusations of former girlfriends and stuff that he was rough with them and stories of him grabbing people, may or may not have locked someone in a room. We didn't get the R word, so no rape accusations, no violent sexual assault accusations. So again, I keep making this point. I made this point when I was hosting the Hewitt Show and I shared it on podcast. It'd be an October surprise, but who cares? Because he's got a Nazi tattoo. And not just any Nazi tattoo, a Nazi tattoo worn by SS guards who were professional slaughterers of the Jews. So that's what he represents on his chest. And he was on Chris Hayes' show. Chris Hayes is an MS Now person. I got some cuts of that, and then I'll play some Democrats trying to explain them away. Play 14, please.
2: You refer to the tattoo as my Totenkampf, which is the German word for this particular Nazi symbol. There's other reporting in Jewish Insider in October in which an anonymous acquaintance says he used that same phrase. Did you know what this tattoo was about before last October when you said you first became aware of it?
5: No, I did not. And I also think it's important to note that it's very likely, and I think that she is that same source. She's the person who's been telling people this from the beginning. And it's a... So I feel like, you know, we're kind of rehashing the thing we've been through.
26: So now he doesn't know it's a Nazi tattoo, even though he has deleted posts that are very much understanding that he knew exactly what this was. And now he's just going to try to lie to people. He feels like that's the path. Obviously, this guy is totally dishonest. Remember, his one client as an oyster farmer is his own mother. He's playing a populist, even though he is a trust fund kid, or I don't know if he's a trust fund, but he's a he went to one of the most expensive private schools in the country. This is a guy who is impersonating a super masculine guy because Democrat consultants thought this is how to package our message now. You find a guy who acts like he's super masculine and we'll run all our woke messaging through that. So that's what they're doing. And then now he's lying about his tattoo. Of course, he knew exactly what it was and he didn't delete it for a long time. I was thinking about the hostage video of the wife where the wife came out and was trying to defend him. And the thing, first of all, you married a guy with a Nazi tattoo. So I don't count your opinion. Your opinion doesn't count for me. And then they're just trying to explain away this as if it is not exactly what meets the eye. It is they're trying to say, no, the media is the problem. The wife is going after the media. She was saying the media was taking stuff out of context. But look at all the context. The context is the guy has got the Nazi tattoo, and he's been lying about everything else in his past. And what are his accomplishments? This guy's running for the Senate. The Senate. This isn't dog catcher. This isn't PTA. Of course, he shouldn't be on a PTA, by the way. All right, I got one more clip from the Hayes interview, 15.
2: The Times basically reported that they saw texts of hers, including a text in August, I believe August 3rd of last year. This would be before October of last year, in which she basically said that you had a, quote, Nazi tattoo, and she joked about how she's going to go volunteer for Collins. Now, again, this is a text that got sent, so, like, we can place the time, right? This is in August. How does she know it's a Nazi tattoo in August of last year and you don't know it's a Nazi tattoo in August of last year?
5: Well, she certainly didn't send that text to me. So whoever she sent it to and was talking to, that's I can't say why, but I will say that I certainly didn't know. And the text messages she's sending to friends who may have recognized it, they didn't tell me that.
26: One of my favorite points about the Nazi tattoo is that they're deleted posts of him saying that he was aware that the symbol, the Totenkopf, connected to the Nazis. But then he also has said that he does not endorse white supremacy and he didn't see the connection to white supremacy in the Nazi tattoo. He will say anything to you. We should not take anything he says seriously. So... even though girlfriend said that he knew it was a Nazi tattoo. All right, so let's see how the Democrats do with this. First of all, let's do Chris Coons, cut 17.
7: Frankly, Mr. Plattner is a four-tour combat veteran and someone whose conduct as he came home from war, many have questioned. I don't know him and don't know him at all well, but I'm going to give him a measure of grace and wait until I get a chance to hear more about the details of all these different allegations. In my view, the folks who we have here in the Senate and who we might have here in the Senate, we should hold a high standards.
26: All right, he's going to give him grace, going to give the guy with the Nazi tattoo some grace. And we love our veterans now. It's a, you can get away with anything now if you're a veteran. Okay, let's see how that goes. Alexandria Ocasio-Cortez, who I just got such a kick out of this. I was talking about her with Senator Tuberville because she went down to Alabama. And he told her to go back to Brooklyn, which is just great because she's from Queens, I think. Let's play cut 19.
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16: The aftermath of the 2020 election. But overall, there's a lot of smoke there, and just the fact that Democrats relitigating that stuff now. Unbelievable. So that's all for you over at Breitbart News. A couple other items I want to point out. I didn't get to dwell a lot on Scott Pelley's firing from 60 Minutes, but I did catch this clip of longtime CBS host Katie Couric talking about it. I got to play cut 21, please, gentlemen. Go ahead.
17: Scott Pelley's tirade and expressing expressions of anger and frustration, which I totally understand and relate to, were extremely impolitic, I think is also a massive understatement. You know, and I don't think that Barry Weiss had any choice but to let Scott Pelley go. I mean, I think it's a classic definition of insubordination. And I'm not saying that I don't agree with Scott and that I don't think it, I, that I don't believe it was a bad thing to make a stand. I think that I admire that he stood up for his principles. I just think perhaps the way that he did it and the way he expressed himself might have been, I don't know, handled differently.
16: Perfect. That's it. He got fired for insubordination. You can't just say you're ruining the show to your boss and then have it come out in public and keep the job. And as I noted on, I think it was yesterday's show, I was commenting on how the most vocal people defending Pelley are all far-left radicals. Here's another thing the Democrats are standing for right now is now they're going off on Donald Trump apparently falling asleep sometimes during boring events he's got to do. So the White House apparently exploded over a viral video of Trump being sleepy. Okay, ladies and gentlemen, let me explain something to you. The president does not sleep well. He's not a good sleeper. He's talked about this. He doesn't get a lot of rest at night. He also is 24/7 trying to help this country. One thing that you can never say negative about President Trump is that he isn't trying to enact his vision. You might not like his vision, but he's a 24/7 workhorse, as I've said before in the show. Every single cabinet secretary I've talked to says he wakes them up in the middle of the night with ideas. And Stephen Chung, the White House communications director, he says he literally holds his phone in his hand while he sleeps, so he's ready for that call if he needs to be there. And so now they're going after him for being sleepy. I'll tell you, I'm sleepy. I'm 40 years old, and I've been this way for a long time. Once you have young kids, then you're always sleepy. Like, I always could use a nap. If you're looking at me, then I would rather be sleeping. If you're listening to me on the air, I would rather be dozing off for 20 minutes right now. It's constant. And when you go to Washington, sometimes you do find yourselves, even if you're the president, in meetings that are pro forma, they're really boring, that there's, you know, 5 minutes of substance and something that takes several hours. And yes, I'm not saying it's the greatest look ever. President's fading away for a little bit. But the guy's legitimately tired. And sometimes, you know, you rest your eyes for a few seconds and then you're back. So I got a cut. Let's start this cut. This is Harry Enten. I want to squeeze this in. Cut 18 over in CNN.
18: Four plus House Democrats, in fact, lose their primary in 2026. Look at this. 68%. I look back at every single cycle that I could find that was not a post-census redistricting cycle. And the highest I could find in terms of Democrats losing, get this, was only three. So this would actually beat it. Democratic angst against the establishment at an all-time high, I think in large part driven by the fact that Joe Biden is so unpopular, and therefore you have just this great distrust of the Dem establishment.
16: So is that a fresh clip or is that an old clip? Anyway, I meant to pull a fresh one of Democrats being it's apparently a fresh clip. It's the Democrats brand is just saying Nazis are okay because gas prices are high. The president's falling asleep. All of you are racist. It's terrible. They stand for nothing and we're going to beat them. Go in peace to love and serve the Lord.
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4: News this hour from Town Hall. I'm Mary Rose. President Trump on Friday pushed back on inflation concerns driven by a strong jobs report. He told reporters aboard Air Force One,
5: "We have good everything, good numbers, but the job numbers just came out and they were fantastic, far better than even anticipated. They anticipated pretty good, but they had no idea it was going to be that. And unfortunately, we're in a world where for the last 15 years or so, when you have good numbers, the market goes down. When you have bad numbers, the market goes up because too much emphasis is placed on inflation."
4: The Treasury Department is warning banks about the risks of serving people living in the country illegally.
6: It's part of the Trump administration's efforts to tighten immigration controls. The Financial Crimes Enforcement Network, or FinCEN, issued guidance following an executive order by President Trump in May. That order requires banks to scrutinize customers' citizenship more closely, but it is less aggressive than initially expected, since it doesn't mandate collecting citizenship information. Treasury Secretary Scott Bessent emphasized preventing illegal aliens from exploiting financial institutions. Banks are pushed to watch for red flags like identity theft and payroll fraud. Chaya Panjwani, Washington.
4: During a heated Senate hearing, Senator Eric Schmidt sharply criticized Hawaii Senator Mazie Hirono for defending violent criminals, including those convicted of murder, rape, and fraud from deportation. Schmidt defended the SCAM Act, which would expand grounds for denaturalization and deportation for certain crimes committed with 10 years of naturalization. Motorists and airline passengers aren't the only travelers thinking about high fuel prices as summer vacations near. Recreational boaters are feeling a pinch from the Iran war, too. More on these stories at townhall.com.
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14: 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Ladies and gentlemen, here's Scott Jennings.
15: Hey, Scott Jennings. I'm out traveling today, but sitting in for me, Jennifer Horn. Jennifer, thank you, and take it away.
16: Thank you, Scott. It is great to be with you once again. I'm Jennifer Horn, sitting in on the Scott Jennings Show. Common sense for the American people, and maybe even some good news as well. Scott is off today. He'll be back next week. He'll be back on Monday. In the meantime, I'm Jennifer Horn. As Scott said, I host the Morning Answer on Salem Radio in Los Angeles, AM 870, AM 590, The Answer. And boy, we are ground zero for what has been a new investigation into election fraud, slow vote counting. We'll have all of that this hour. But first, I promise you some good news. We're delivering common sense and good news because, guys, it's Friday. I don't know if you've heard the breaking news. It is Friday. It is June 5th. And as much as Democrats would like you to believe that the economy is suffering, well, the U.S. labor market appears to have found its footing. The economy adding 172,000 jobs in May, shattering expectations. This is new data released this morning, hot off the presses from the Bureau of Labor Statistics. The latest jobs report provided reassurance for those doubters that the U.S. labor market is stabilizing after a year Biden of weak and stilted job growth. Now, to be fair to Joe Biden, he had job growth. It was just in the public sector. The nice thing about President Trump is that government jobs are no longer growing. It is the private sector. It's those small businesses, medium-sized businesses that are actually seeing the job growth. Unemployment held steady at 4.3%. Employment gains topped 100,000 for the third consecutive month. That has not been seen since 2024. Job growth also far stronger than initially thought in recent months. The March payroll gains were revised up from 29,000 to 214,000. Well, the April tally was revised higher by 64,000 to 179,000 jobs added. Now, I know there are a lot of people out there, it's a midterm year, who are on the other side of the aisle who are saying President Trump's economy is somehow stuck, that it's not good. I've had people, when they hear me say that the Trump economy is actually roaring, challenge me and say, well, how can that be? But if you look at the stock market, you look at the job numbers, you look at inflation, everything is better from when Biden was in office. The one place where President Trump obviously has work to do is on gas prices. Now, under his administration, gas prices have not been lower in years. But certainly this war in Iran has made those gas prices go up, which impacts the cost of goods and services, things that we see at our grocery store, everything that relies on truckers, the road, on fuel to deliver them. So once the war in Iran ends, once President Trump, and we don't even need the war to end, but once the Strait of Hormuz is open and those global oil markets start to settle, I don't see how Democrats will be able to touch Republicans and President Trump with talk of the economy. I just don't get it. You can talk about affordability, and it's smart because everybody wants more money and everybody thinks that things should be more affordable. So it hits people's emotions. But if you really look around, this latest report today with the job numbers, looking at the stock market reaching historic highs, this economy is sailing. Now the Republican Party just needs to do a better job of messaging that, because Democrats seem to get more microphone time, more time in front of those news cameras to talk about just how poor it is. But I say, how do you feel that this economy is suffering? We can work on gas prices. That has to be improved before the midterm elections. But in every other way, President Trump has done everything he can to make this economy start to sink. And I see with his policies in place and this big, beautiful bill finally rolled out, we're going to see more and more of that. Now, also going on today, and good news for President Trump and Senate Republicans, they were able to advance ICE and Border Patrol funding through the end of President Trump's second term after beating back multiple amendments targeting his priorities during one of these 18-hour voteramas. They were able to knock that down, and they did that quickly. Well, if you consider 18 hours. Quick. These things are always fun. You know, they just vote, talk. This was a party line vote, and it had been in flux over the last couple of weeks. Senators revolting against the anti-weaponization fund that President Trump chose to give up, at least for now, in order to get this thing done. The final vote was 52-47, with Senator Lisa Murkowski voting no. She's from Alaska. We should just call her Miss No. She is always a no vote, pretty much on everything. And Senator Michael Bennett in Colorado not voting. The Votorama allowed senators to vote to offer unlimited amendments, forcing GOP leadership to repeatedly defeat amendments that targeted the two Trump provisions. But we were able to get this thing passed. Now we've got full funding for ICE through the end of Trump's term. And thank goodness. Because while things have settled down, the border is, by and large, it's secure from people coming across it willy-nilly like they were under the Biden administration. But the drugs are still coming. The cartels are still running. There are still instances where this border needs full funding, and ICE needs to have the money to do that. Not only do we need them in our cities, but we still need them at the border. Customs and Border Protection, I don't know if you heard about this. They stopped two vehicles and confiscated. Are you ready? $300,000 worth of narcotics in the span of one day. Now, I'm not an expert in the drug business, but that sounds like a lot of drugs. Sounds like a lot of drugs to me. The apprehensions continue to show that high volume of narcotics that smugglers are attempting to bring across the border. Even as immigration numbers start to plummet, we still need that border protection. The fact that Democrats were trying to hold back on this, it's absolutely astonishing. Nothing surprises me anymore, but it really is shameful, because not only do we need CBP and ICE to maintain order, to get out the worst of the worst, people who are let into this country by the Biden administration, but they need to be on duty and at full strength to combat these cartels. So this all happened on May 17th, where agents in the San Ysidro port of entry referred a 2013 Honda Civic for secondary inspection. They had an imaging system that detected anomalies in the car's firewall. They discovered six packages of white fentanyl powder worth roughly $113,600, along with 8.4 pounds of cocaine estimated to be worth $161,600. And no, Hunter Biden was not driving that Honda Civic, by the way, in case you're worried. He was not there. We can clear him of that. That same day, so that was just one instance, but that same day at the Calexico port of entry, about 100 miles away, a 2011 Nissan Cube was also sent in for secondary inspection. Agents there discovered 63 packets of meth. After a scan of the vehicle, thought, a little bit of abnormality in the flooring of that vehicle, so that it shoved under the floor of the car. The San Diego director of field operations for CBP said Sunday may be a day of rest for many, but criminals don't take it off, and neither do the CBP officers. She said that they're remaining vigilant around the clock and that these seizures are a direct result of their commitment to keeping dangerous drugs off the street. These operations, by the way, are so important. You've got to have these checks and balances. They've had to shut down because of funding issues, entire ports of entry. So the fact that they have people out there and that they're fully funded, it's a big deal. And it's about time the United States Senate Republicans in there actually got this thing done. All right. Coming up today, we have lots to talk about. We have a brand new nomination for Attorney General. President Trump officially announcing Todd Blanche as his permanent pick to replace Pam Bondi. And he is saying that California is guilty, perhaps voter fraud. Some new investigations into what is happening in my state of California as votes are slowly counting. It's amazing. As they're being counted, the numbers for the Democrats are ticking upwards. This always makes people lose faith in the system. President Trump has been talking about this. Gubernatorial candidate Steve Hilton has been talking about this. And we will go through what that investigation is going to look like and just why the vote count is taking so long. The California governor even chiming in on this, blowing it up, basically saying that President Trump and Steve Hilton, the gubernatorial candidate, don't know exactly how the system works. And saying he wishes that counting would go faster in California. Well, Governor Newsom, you're in charge. Let's see if we can get your wish granted by making that counting go faster. We are going to have all of that for you. I'm Jennifer Horan, sitting in today. This is the Scott Jennings Show.
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16: It sure is, and we are happy to have you along today on this Friday. I'm Jennifer Horn. I host The Morning Answer on Salem Radio in Los Angeles. You can give me a follow at Jennifer Horn or Jennifer Horn Radio on Instagram and Facebook, and always follow The Jennings Show at, hey, Jennings Show on X. All right. Yesterday, President Trump made it official. He has officially decided to replace outgoing Attorney General, she was fired, Pam Bondi, with Todd Blanche, who is the acting Attorney General, former attorney for the president. He announced this yesterday, cut 27.
17: He's acting Attorney General. Tomorrow I'm instructing Dan and everybody else that's involved in that very complicated process, which is going to go, I think, very quickly, that we are going to make him permanent Attorney General.
16: All right, so he wants to make him permanently the Attorney General, but are the senators ready to go along with the president? Now, I've always said, no matter who is in the White House, they should be able, barring extenuating circumstances, to have the people around them that they wish to have around them, whether that was Barack Obama's team or President Trump's team, unless there is a huge issue. Well, they deserve to have their people confirmed, and I think most people who are given truth serum would agree with that. But this is not the old days, and senators look to see what they can get for pushing along a confirmation. Now, we know that Senator John Fetterman is the one Democrat who seems to have that same mentality, that unless there is a massive problem, he is going to vote for to confirm. So President Trump can probably think that he will have Fetterman on the Democrat side and not much else. We heard Senator Whitehouse say that he was not in on this Blanche nomination. He called it disgraceful. Take a listen, cut 7.
18: We've gone from the Trump thug moment where they all have to obediently obey to now what I call the Blazing Saddles moment. If you remember the scene in Blazing Saddles where the governor says, boys, it's time we started looking out for our own phony baloney jobs. So, you know, this Blanche nomination is so disgusting that it's really going to put them over a barrel. And to some extent, it's like wonderful for us. Great. Bring it.
16: I'm just curious why this is more awful for Senator Whitehouse and some of these other senators on the Democrat side than it was for Eric Holder to be the Attorney General for Barack Obama, saying, I'm his wingman. Are they upset because Todd Blanche was the former personal attorney of President Trump? He's still doing the work of the Attorney General, and from what I can tell, he's doing a good job. But even Republicans are going to be playing games with this nomination, including the man who has caused some trouble for the Trump administration and for Republicans in the Senate, Senator Tom Tillis from North Carolina. He's on his way out the door, and he says that if Todd Blanche is confirmed, if he gets his vote, he's going to have to make apologies and make a statement about January 6th and the rioters. Take a listen. This is cut 11.
19: Could you support Todd Blanche as Attorney General?
20: We're looking at it. I haven't made a decision yet. The key for Todd or anybody going through Judiciary Committee is being pretty tight on January the 6th. They better not have said for 1 minute that the people that beat up police officers like these right down here were righteous people. You come even close to saying that, you don't have a chair of getting my vote in Judiciary.
16: All right. Meanwhile, the DOJ last month announced an indictment against the Southern Poverty Law Center, alleging that civil rights nonprofit defrauded donors by secretly paying informants associated with extremist organizations, including the Ku Klux Klan. Federal jury, a grand jury in the Middle District of Alabama returned an 11-count indictment in April, which we all heard about. The Southern Poverty Law Center was 6 counts of wire fraud, 4 counts of making false statements to a federally insured bank, and 1 count of conspiracy to commit concealment money laundering, according to the Justice Department. That superseding indictment retains those charges and expands alleged misconduct. According to the DOJ, the SPLC secretly funneled $3 million in donor funds between 2014 and 2023 to numerous individuals associated with extremist organizations, including the KKK, United Klans of America, the National Socialist Movement, participants in the Unite the Right rally, and the Aryan Nations affiliated. Are you ready for this? Anybody a member of the Sadistic Souls Motorcycle Club? That's the Southern Poverty Law Center that is taking money from their donors and putting them into organizations to help fuel rallies that are, I guess, set up to make the right look bad. Although I don't know many people on the right who are members of the Sadistic Souls Motorcycle Club. The KKK, United Klans of America. This is unbelievable, and it is about time there is some accountability here. So we need somebody strong like Todd Blanche in that position as Attorney General to keep an eye on things. All right, guys, as we continue, we'll be joined by an assemblyman from right here in my state of California. I'm Jennifer Horn. It's the Scott Jennings Show.

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3: I'm Mary Rose. Iran has fired ballistic missiles and drones toward Beirut in Kuwait. The U.S. said it intercepted several aimed at Gulf allies and the Strait of Hormuz. Iran called on Tehran to stop what it called serious escalation. Iran said it targeted the U.S. military, and its foreign ministry accused the U.S. of attacking surveillance facilities on Quinchan Island. Tehran called it a violation of the fragile ceasefire. The U.S. military reported no harm to personnel. Residents of St. Petersburg have been told to stay indoors after a large-scale Ukrainian drone attack targeted the city. It highlights Kyiv's growing ability to strike deep inside Russia. St. Petersburg governor said three people sustained minor injuries and warned of possible mobile internet disruptions. This is SRN News.
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9: Where freedom lives, The Answer. Saving Western civilization, one busted leftist narrative at a time. It's The Scott Jennings Show.
10: Thanks for joining us. It is the Scott Jennings Show. I'm Jennifer Horn. Happy to be filling in today for my friend Scott. He'll be back with you on Monday. And yesterday on the program, actually at this very time, we had the U.S. Attorney for the Southern District of California, Bill Asaley, on this program. And we were talking a little bit about some of the questions over the vote counting and just why California takes so long. It's very funny, as someone who's lived in California my whole life, to actually see the controversy over this election. And that's because people are actually paying attention to California, with Steve Hilton in the governor's race and Spencer Pratt in the L.A. mayor's race. This has been a problem long plaguing our state, at least for the last almost 10 years now. Federal prosecutors today say that multiple election fraud investigations are underway in California as officials continue slowly to count ballots from this week's primary election. Joining us right now, I want to introduce you to a friend of mine. He is a great assemblyman from right here in California, one of the sane Republican ones that fights the good fight in the state legislature. David Tongiapa is here. You can give him a follow at David Tongiapa, and he represents the 8th Assembly District. David, thank you so much for being with us. Welcome to the Scott Jennings Show.
11: Jen, it's always great to join you. And yeah, it's an honor to be here. Not only that, I love that you had Bill Asaley on yesterday, because I miss him in the legislature. He used to be an assemblyman with us, but I think that's making him a better lawyer because he knows where all the bodies are buried.
10: You know, it's funny, when I was talking to him about this issue with the elections, I said, Bill, you know this. You live through this because you have you were running for office yourself. And look, assemblyman, you are in a district where you won. What was the vote total? Like, I think four people didn't vote for you in your district. What was it again?
11: Yeah, well, we won 95% of the vote.
10: But who's bragging? I mean, come on.
11: Well, I've got to figure out who that other five went to and see what we've got to do to be better.
10: That's right, that you can always strive for more. But, I mean, Bill Asaley, he won some of his races by a very thin margin. And we know that there's been a problem with the voter rolls for a long time in the state, but people are waking up to why it takes so long to count the votes. And the problem, in my mind, assemblymen, are these mail-in ballots, because we are accepting ballots for basically a week after Election Day, as long as they are postmarked. How are you looking at this, and is there room to improve this system in California, which is now kind of making us the laughingstock of the country?
11: Yeah, I'm actually glad that a lot of people are seeing why we're so frustrated with the system in the state of California. People do not feel confident that when you cast a ballot on a Tuesday, the first Tuesday of the month, and then all of a sudden, 30 days later, well, the end results are off by a monumental amount. And so people don't feel confident on that. We have showed that in the California election, a dog has successfully voted in the election. We have seen that there are city council members, like the one from Lodi, actually ran an operation of fraudulent ballots and registration. Not only that, we also have a conviction and a guilty charge that Bill Asaley was able to bring to a lady that was registering homeless people to sign ballots and petitions, and she was registering to their homes. So some of the issues that a lot of people are seeing today is something that Californians have been frustrated for a long time. So I'm actually really glad that this is finally getting the attention, because now we don't sound crazy. Now we don't sound like we're just talking about this stuff. It's like, no, there is an issue. These mail-in ballots, there's a process that needs to be done. And what we have right now is an honor system with a lot of dishonest people that are playing the game. And you can't just say, well, we hope they're doing the right thing when it comes to casting ballots. And in a state like California that has a large scale population of illegal immigrants and people who shouldn't have been here in the first place, there's an issue when you have a honor system. And so we know that there are safeguards that need to be done. I don't believe that we should have same-day registration. I do believe that we need some type of address or verification. I almost put out actually this joked video for the amount of people that want to vote for Spencer Pratt was actually kind of insane.
10: Yeah.
11: That Spencer is doing a great job. And I was going to tell him, hey, if you want to vote for Spencer Pratt, here are the laws in California that would allow you to do so. Now, I'm not encouraging it. I'm just simply saying the laws. If you want to go to the city of LA, you can tell them that you live on a park bench. It is illegal for them to ask you for an ID to do it. You can same day register and they have to give you a ballot. Those are the laws in California. Do we think that that is safe? Probably not. But if you feel motivated and compelled to vote for Spencer Pratt, those are the laws. And if anybody asks you for an ID or an address verification, remind them that it is illegal in the state of California for them to ask for an ID, because those are the ridiculous laws that the state of California have passed.
10: You know, I love that you bring that up, because until something like that happens, where somebody walks in, a Spencer Pratt, a Pratt bro, as they call him, and wants to vote because he lives on a park bench in the city of Los Angeles, these laws will not change, because the Democrats that have been running the state have been getting away with it for such a long time. And, you know, it's so funny to me, the response from Gavin Newsom's press office is just so appalling. Steve Hilton and President Trump have been talking about the slow vote count. Obviously, that is a big issue, and we want to make sure that that vote total stays where it should for Steve Hilton. But Gavin Newsom said, his press office says, I wish I could change things. Now, Assemblyman, he's been in office for 8 years. If he wanted to change something, he had prime opportunity to do that.
11: You're 100% right. I mean, think about this. California is the richest state in the richest country in the history of the world. And they're saying that they can't do something. We are the tech innovative capital of the world. And we have more resources than any other state, than almost all countries in the world. And yet we can't do something. That's wrong to me. Actually, not only is that wrong to me, this is what happens when you have an inept government that simply says that we can't even count ballots properly. And if you can't count ballots properly and do something that's been a normal system for as long as votes have been, that as long as we've had a republic and a democracy, that's the ridiculousness of the state of California that is today. And so this is where, when the governor's just trying to say, I wish I could do something, I don't think he does. I think they like this broken system because it makes it very easy to get away with certain things. And if nobody's looking and if nobody's checking, if you don't have an attorney general that wants to demand things, if you don't have a secretary of state that wants to put safeguards in place, and if you don't have a governor or a legislature that wants to mess with their own bottom line, because votes are their bottom line, then there's no reason to change it. And they don't have a reason to do so. But I'm glad right now, finally, the exposure is coming, showing how ridiculous it is here in California.
10: And they benefit from the fraud, whether it's voter fraud, whether it's the fact that people just feel disenfranchised and stay home. Democrats benefit from that, too. And they also benefit from the fraud financially that has plagued our state. I know you've been watching out for us here in California in the state assembly. We've had a lot of conversation about the fraud that's going on in Minnesota and now here in California, the fraud and corruption that's been happening in our state. Now, you just worked on a bill, Assembly Bill 1560, which is an anti-corruption bill. It passed the state assembly. Tell us about this one.
11: Well, this was one of my staple pieces of legislation, because I used to think, when I was a citizen, not before I was an elected, and I used to think about, where's the money? Where's everything going? How are we such a powerful economy in the world? How are we the richest state in the richest country?

0: gigs in government affairs. Not only that, Xavier Becerra's potentially the next governor of California. His chief of staff also pled guilty to corruption. These are major positions. What I want people to realize is that a chief of staff is the direct access to an elected official. They do our scheduling. They do our planning. They tell us when we can eat. I mean, that's how much they control our lives. And these people were caught up in corruption, using the influence that they had of their office to make sure that they can get contracts and solicit money. That is how bad it is in California, that all the way up to the governor's office, we have a verified, convicted case of corruption. And what my bill, AB 1560, did was make a declaration that you are not welcome into the halls of government here in the state of California if you have been charged and convicted of public corruption. Now, I was forced to take some amendments on that bill because I wanted it to be an indefinite ban. They decided not to do that, but we will work on that continuously. And it's where I believe all forms of corruption, all forms of heavy felonies, you should not be able to influence the government because you have been proven to be a bad actor in this system. And so we wanted to make sure that we were bringing accountability and safeguards back so that way the people could know that they don't have a corrupt government, and we're still working on that bill.
1: Trust is what we want. And I think Democrats and Republicans in the state should be forced to vote in. I mean, how could you not vote for that? That is the issue. But some Democrats will vote against it, I'm sure, Assemblyman. In our final moments here with you, this brings on the next topic, which is the Assembly attempt to try to stop Nick Shirley and independent journalists from exposing this fraud. And they are trying to make it very difficult for these people who I think are doing the best work out there to uncover some of the fraud rings that they might be a part of. And it even goes back to Mia Bonta, your colleague in the Assembly, who happens to be the wife of the Attorney General, who says he's serious about cracking down on fraud. Where does this stand today, Assemblyman?
0: So this is what people need to know when they're arguing with people like this, is that this is the worst toxic relationship you could possibly imagine. And so when it comes to the Stop Nick Shirley Act, they're trying to tell us that, no, it's not. We're not doing any of that. All we're doing is expanding a program called Safe at Home, which is supposed to hide the address to make sure that workers feel safe at home. What they don't tell you is all of the expansions that they add to a good program and say, well, now you're just, you know, you're weaponizing this whole thing. They make it to where they can give a penalty to anybody that actually records a nonprofit organization, any organization that's deemed protected by the Attorney General, which is also the author of the bill's husband. And then they name all of that stuff and just call it immigration support services. So this is where they're really lying and getting around it. That bill has passed the Assembly. It is now going to the Senate. And here's the question that people really need to see. They know that there is fraud and waste and corruption in our government. And instead of passing bills to root out the fraud, the waste, and going after those people, the only bill the majority in California is passing is making it harder to videotape those services.
1: I know, it's ridiculous. We're out of time, but Assemblyman David Tongiapa, thank you so much for being with us. Follow him at David Tongiapa. It's the Scott Jennings Show.
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5: Where Central Florida comes to talk, the answer. America First, the answer. 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
6: Thanks for joining us. It is the Scott Jennings Show for a Friday. I hope you have a great weekend planned ahead. I'm Jennifer Horn. Happy to be sitting in for Scott Jennings today. You can give him a follow at Jennings Show or Jennings KY. You can find me, Jennifer Horn, on X, Jennifer Horn Radio on Instagram and Facebook. And I cannot believe I am saying this, but Hunter Biden, where's Hunter? He's back in the news once again. And that is because, as Axios described it today, he's staging a reinvention in politics. He's attempting to charm and disarm internet trolls who, saw some pretty bad stuff. We all saw some pretty bad stuff. We saw more of Hunter Biden than maybe some of us have seen of our closest friends, relatives, and loved ones. We've seen a lot of Hunter Biden, a lot of pictures. We've heard a lot about his bad behavior. Well, it seems that he is now trying to revive his image. He even went on, and this is bizarre, and did like a two-hour interview with Candace Owens. Okay. So he's out there trying to talk to people on the right. He's out there trying to revitalize himself, get back into the news. His mom, well, stepmom, Dr. Jill Biden, of course, has that book out. Joe Biden's been out there a little bit. The Biden family is kind of resurging again. Apparently, by the way, Candace Owens apologized and admitted to treating Biden as a caricature rather than as a person. And Biden replied, "It means the world." How emotional and touching. Isn't that sweet? Well, yesterday at the White House, President Trump was asked about whether or not Hunter Biden could run for the presidency in 2028. Cut 28.
7: How would he do, Hunter Biden, in a 2028 Democratic primary?
8: Well, you would think that, you know, past has something to do with winning an election, and I would say his past is not the greatest. Where's Hunter? Remember my Where's Hunter? It became the number one shirt anywhere in the world for about 3 weeks. I'm not going to say bad. I'm sure, you know, hey, if the guy from Maine can do well, I guess Hunter could do well, too, because the guy from Maine is a basket case. And I would say worse than him is the one from Texas. That looks like Alfred E. Newman. I would say that if he can do well, maybe Hunter can do well.
6: Yeah, that is Graham Plattner in Maine that he is talking about, the man with the Nazi tattoo, and James Tallarico, the guy in Texas who thinks that there's multiple genders. And I don't know. He's running his vegan campaign. He's a strange man. For the Senate race, for sure. Now, let's talk about Graham Plattner, because he has done some interviews trying to explain himself. He's really trying to save himself because he knows that he's on his way out of this race. Susan Collins, by the way, must be loving life. She is the incumbent senator from Maine. She doesn't really make Republicans happy. She doesn't really make Democrats happy, but at least she's not this. Cut 14.
9: You referred to the tattoo as my Totenkampf, which is the German word for this particular Nazi symbol. There's other reporting in Jewish Insider in October in which an anonymous acquaintance says you used that same phrase. Did you know what this tattoo was about before last October when you said you first became aware of it?
10: No, I did not. And I also think it's important to note that it's very likely, and I think that she is that same source. She's the person who's been telling people this from the beginning. And it's a, so I feel like, you know, we're kind of rehashing the thing we've been through.
6: All right. That was Graham Plattner on MS Now, and basically, again, denying that he knew he had a Nazi tattoo on his chest. Now, that means one of two things. Either you have a really bad substance abuse problem and you're out there getting tattoos willy-nilly, or you are a Nazi. Those are the two things it means. One or the other. You either pick that tattoo knowingly, or you're so drunk that you don't know and you wake up one day and then immediately look at your chest and go, I better get that thing covered up fast. He did not do any of those things. And now he's blaming this woman he had a relationship with, calling her a GOP operative. Look, a GOP operative did not make him write anti-Semitic things. It did not make him write racist things. It did not make him treat women poorly. It did not make him go on Kick and send nasty pictures to people that might have been underage. It didn't make him do any of those things. So I would say Graham Plattner has to look in the mirror and decide what's best for him. But here's my message to Republicans. Stop trying to drive this guy out of the race. They're trying fast. Democrats are now going to try to get him out of the race. Give a break to Susan Collins. She may not be the greatest, but she's a Republican and she votes with us some of the time. So you know what? If this is who Democrats want to try to twist their souls to vote for, let them do it. I'm probably the only one on talk radio telling you to just let this guy stay in the race. But let, you know, if this is the best Democrats can do, by all means, let's watch and pop our popcorn and see how they can convince themselves that it is okay to vote for this guy because they hate Trump. I'm Jennifer Horn. There's more up ahead. This is the Scott Jennings Show.
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17: There are reports of intercepted Iranian missiles and drones targeted at Beirut and Kuwait.
18: Air raid sirens in Bahrain as Iranian missiles and drones head for Gulf neighbors, including Kuwait. Bahrain's government says those missiles were intercepted and called on Iran to immediately cease attacks on its Gulf neighbors. The statement came hours after the U.S. military said it shot down Iranian ballistic missiles and drones launched toward the Strait of Hormuz and Gulf Arab allies on Friday, and struck some of the Islamic Republic's coastal surveillance radar sites in response. I'm Julie Walker.
17: President Trump gave a speech and met with farmers in Wisconsin in a preview of what his midterm campaigning might look like.
19: We love the farmers. We love everything about your state.
20: The president described the Republican Party as the only option for farmers.
19: As president, I fought for the American farmer like no one has ever fought before. Nobody's like, I'm up here today. I don't need this. I got elected. I got elected. I'm here because I like the farmer.
20: Trump has scheduled a weekend at his estate in Bedminster, New Jersey, and will then attend game three of the NBA Finals in New York Monday night. I'm Jennifer King.
17: Federal regulators giving the head of the MARTA transit system in Atlanta 2 weeks to put together a report on security and spending after a woman is brutally stabbed to death.
21: The feds will now be stepping in and investigating two stabbing attacks in Atlanta that happened on the MARTA transit system in the same week. The Fulton County Sheriff's Office says a 66-year-old woman, Margaret Swan, was stabbed to death, a 25-year-old under arrest. Transportation Secretary Sean Duffy posting a picture of her on his X page, writing, "Margaret's family deserves accountability. No one should be forced to fear for their safety on public transit." Laura Winters, Atlanta.
17: More on these stories at townhall.com.
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6: Here we are. Thanks for joining us. It is the Scott Jennings Show. I'm Jennifer Horn in for Scott today. Very happy to be with you. I host the Morning Answer on Salem Radio in Los Angeles, AM 870, AM 590, The Answer. And happy to be filling in for my friend Scott, who will be back with you on Mondays, back next week. Now, speaking of Los Angeles, just off the shore of California, the Secretary of Energy, the Secretary of the Interior and the Secretary of Energy, Chris Wright, they had a little meeting today to talk about Gavin Newsom's policies and what the Trump administration is doing to get around them. Take a listen. This is Doug Burgum from earlier today, Cut 25.
1: Everybody needs to know in California, the reason you're paying more for gasoline than anybody else in the lower 48, more for diesel, is because of the state policies. It's not because of some war overseas. It's because of the policies that the state of California has. And of course, it's just going to get worse. They're regulating refineries out of existence. There used to be 40 refineries in California. Then it was 8, then 7, then 6. They're putting so much pressure. So California not only imports, as Chris said, 60% of their oil from foreign countries. That is a absolute national security risk. The number one importer into California on February 1st of this year, 2026, was Iraq. So California has a policy. They've turned themselves into an energy desert, an energy island.
6: That was Secretary Doug Burgum, Secretary of the Interior, talking about the problems that California faces because of our reliance on foreign oil when we have a whole plethora of resources right here in our state and in this country. Thought it would be a great day to talk to my friend. Mark Morano is here. He is the editor-in-chief of Climate Depot, which you should check out all the time for all the latest news. At Climate Depot is where you can find him on X. And Mark, it is great to see you. Thanks so much for joining us, and welcome to the Scott Jennings Show.
2: Thank you. Thanks a lot, Jennifer. Happy to be on.
6: All right. So you heard from Secretary Burgum right there criticizing the policies of Governor Gavin Newsom. And this is part of the Trump administration's policy to start unleashing our energy, our natural resources, our own oil, so that we're not dependent on all these other countries. What do you make of that? It's on federal properties offshore, so that's not under Gavin Newsom's domain, but there will be some pushback.
2: What's funny is if we're a little further offshore, closer to China, Gavin Newsom would have no problem with the low environmental standards in China and no problem importing that energy. Because in the end, what Gavin Newsom's all about is an accounting trick on paper to say, look, we're trying to achieve net zero. Well, they outsource most of their energy from foreign nations. It's completely bonkers. Just to give you, and Doug Burgum went through the list, but 40 refineries in California down to 8, down to 6, with the two most recent leaving. He has run California energy policy as imposing Soviet-style quotas on the entire energy grid. Yeah. It's because of policies against gas-powered cars, against policies against offshore drilling, against all kinds of policies against on energy extraction on land. We saw the way the fires and the rebuilding have been handled. California is a cluster F under his administration and most of the California governors of recent years. And this is what the federal government is now being forced to essentially invoke, you know, wartime powers to try to overcome this. And he said something else that was incredibly important. This is a national security risk. When you look at the military airports in California, when you look at the strategic location on the coastline, and you have a state that is just literally going around and stifling off energy and making it more reliant on international sources of energy. And by the way, he loves to think of himself, Newsom, as a head of state. He's met with the Chinese premier, essentially signing California and China climate agreements when California is not even its own nation state, which, by the way, I live in Virginia. I'd be happy to see California secede if you guys ever want to push that and, you know, leave the United States. But sorry, but it's irrelevant. But
6: you're going to have to give me a spare bedroom then, Mark, if that's the case. I don't want to fall off into the ocean. Well, you know, you make some great points. And for people who are not familiar, you've been doing this for a long time at Climate Depot, kind of tamping down. I mean, President Trump calls it the green new scam, but you've been talking about how environmentalists have been running not just the state of California, but the government for a long time, making these ridiculous decisions for problems that they are in many ways manufacturing. And the Trump administration has been coming in there. And yesterday, this announcement, a $700 million investment in coal plants. That's enough to have environmentalists, you know, getting into a bunker and hiding out. But this is the way that America can unleash our own energy and our own prosperity, right?
2: Absolutely. When you're talking about national security, the number one issue is domestic energy supply. And by the way, the number one energy supply for national security happens to be coal. And secondly, coal, the United States has the largest reserve of coal in the world were the Saudi Arabia of coal. And President Trump just yesterday as well with Doug Burgum announced that they're going to be doing a wartime production act, invoking an old Cold War era law that's essentially going to revitalize coal. Now, remember, we dealt with under Biden and O'Biden. There you go. Over Obama and Biden, we dealt with 12 years of the war on coal. And we have, you know, even at one point, the EPA director under President Biden actually said there's no war on coal. And behind her, she had a poster celebrating the war on coal and stopping coal. So that is one of the biggest things is, you know, national security. And the big thing about coal, which is what President Trump is doing to try to bypass things that Gavin Newsom is doing, is that coal is not subject to a global price. Like oil, we can drill as much oil as we want. Unless the U.S. government nationalizes our oil industry, we're still going to be subject to the global oil market price. So if there's conflict in the Middle East, oil goes up. Coal does not have that problem. And President Trump recognizes that. Doug Burgum recognizes that. Chris Wright recognizes that. Lee Zeldin at EPA recognizes that. And we have the most pro-friendly, but this is the most pro-energy administration in the history of the country. You know how bad it is? CNN was forced to admit that the U.S. is now drilling more oil than any country in the history of the planet. And that's despite Gavin Newsom's best effort as the largest state to try to stop that.
6: It's just amazing. And just switching gears for a second, too, you know, we have this war of affordability that Democrats have tried to launch against President Trump. And we started the show last hour with the new jobs report, which has been incredible to see the U-turns on energy that the Trump administration has made from the Biden administration. Talk to us about what you think the gas prices will do. Do you see them coming down? I know for the midterms we want them to. This conflict in Iran going longer than I think the president is comfortable with at this moment. In our final moment, how do you see gas prices turning around as we go into the summer? Do you? Or are they going to continue to go up?
2: Well, it's all depends. That's the answer to that. I mean, they have dropped recently, surprisingly. It all comes down to the Strait of Hormuz. If we can get that strait open and we can get the flow of oil, even just the announcement, I shouldn't say the announcement, because how many times have we announced it's open? Even once the ships start flowing and we get back to, you know, pre-war levels, I think because oil is a speculative futures market, the price could come down almost immediately. Now, getting back down all the way could take some months. I don't know even if the war is Strait of Hormuz and open tomorrow, if it'd be lower than it was, but I think we could go a long way, 75% drop. But we have to get the Strait of Hormuz open. Without the Strait of Hormuz, to say we keep in the stalemate, I think it's looking very grim to have any substantial changes in the oil. Now, I will say that one of the things you'll see a lot of these energy analysts predicting gloom and doom, oh, the infrastructure of Kuwait, Saudi Arabia, the United Arab Emirates has been damaged. It's going to take 7 years. These are some of the wealthiest countries in the history of the planet.
6: That's right.
2: And they're going to have means, motive, and opportunity to literally invest everything and throw all of their resources at rebuilding everything and getting the oil infrastructure back up and running. So I think all those, you know, those predictions are pessimistic. The only thing that's stopping us right now is the Strait of Hormuz has to be reopened. Okay. That's my message. And once that happens, I think this issue like melts away.
6: It's unleashed. And I think everything else that President Trump has done for the economy will start to feel it as that happens. Yeah. Mark Morano, always great to see you. Give him a follow at Climate Depot. Want you to also check out the website. Great information there. You can link to all of Mark's books as well. 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Thanks so much, Mark. I'm Jennifer Horn.
2: Thank you, Jennifer.
6: This is the Scott Jennings Show.

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11: 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Straight talk without the bluster. When you positively need the truth, this is where you come. The Scott Jennings Show.
12: I'm going to promise you common sense. I'm going to promise you the truth. And I'm going to promise you that I will give you sometimes a little bluster. Scott never does that. But every once in a while, you need a little bluster, especially on a Friday. I'm Jennifer Horn. Happy to be sitting in for my friend Scott Jennings. He will be back with you next week. Follow him in the meantime at Jennings Show. Now, I love the story of a good hypocrite. And you know, guys, everybody has been a little hypocritical in their lives. I have, you have, everybody has. But it's different when you have a public forum. And it's different when you've spent a lot of time clutching your pearls about a certain issue and then you get caught. Seattle, which has turned into a, I mean, it's always been the wild, wild west of liberalism, but now it seems like it's just a lunatic factory up in the Pacific Northwest. The mayor of Seattle, and it's a gorgeous city, one of my favorites, but the Seattle mayor, Katie Wilson, last year urged residents to boycott Starbucks. Now, look, conservatives have boycotted Starbucks before. They were coffee bean and tea leaf all the way. I don't know. I don't get too involved with these boycotts unless they really are offensive. But the mayor wanted her residents of Seattle to boycott Starbucks. A big deal, since Starbucks is from Seattle. And Seattle, like, they're the coffee culture and the coffee capital of the country. Well, she asked her residents to boycott, but then guess what? She got caught walking into Starbucks buying her latte. Now, she hasn't commented on whether or not she thinks the boycott should continue, but she did just admit that she had the pleasure of visiting the Pike Place Market Starbucks, and she ordered a blueberry muffin latte, which was a staff creation. Oh, boy, she's a foo-foo drinker. She did an interview that was published this week on a local Fox affiliate there, and the anchor asked if she is still supporting the boycott of Starbucks. She said, quote, "I guess I broke my own boycott, and yeah, but I don't know. What do you want me to say about that?" I want you to say you were thirsty, Katie. That's what I would like you to say, because you ask people to do silly boycotts for silly reasons, and then all of a sudden, you're thirsty, you need a blueberry muffin latte, and you have to go into that Starbucks, and you get caught. So apparently she was upset because Starbucks was not going to do union support. She wanted to support a unionizing of the Starbucks in her area. She declared that the boycott would begin last summer. She saw the barista picket line. She said, "I'm not buying Starbucks. You shouldn't either," to the Seattle Times. Well, now she has changed her mind. Isn't it funny how leftists do this? The hypocrisy can be seen all over the place, not just in Seattle, not just here in California, but in Washington, D.C., where Alexandria Ocasio-Cortez also has shown herself to be a bit of a hypocrite. Cut 19.
13: Behavior reported by Grim Flattner in this New York Times article, trapping a woman in a room being physically.
14: Yeah, I mean, as you all know, this all kind of just came out. I've been doing legislative business on the floor, so I need to dig into everything further before commenting on it. Yeah, because I think this reporting just recently came out, so I just want to make sure that I am fully read up on it before I comment on it.
15: Generally about Flattner, are you concerned by what you've seen so far? Does he offer voters more of an explanation? Does he need to offer voters more of an explanation?
14: I mean, I think I have to read up on this latest reporting. You know, I think everyone, when we run for office, our responsibilities to our constituents and to the people of, for me, New York 14, in this case, for the people of Maine.
12: Just drink the coffee, AOC. Just like Katie Miller, she just had to go into that Starbucks. The draw was too strong. That's exactly what we're going to see with AOC. AOC is going to have to figure out a way that she votes for Graham Plattner if he is the nominee, because she couldn't dare vote for one of those big bad Republicans, right? All right, now here's how you call out the hypocrisy. One of my favorite cabinet secretaries in the Trump administration, Scott Bessent, well, he went after Senator Wyden. Take a listen. Cut 20.
16: Senator Wyden has mendaciously slandered the Treasury building in an attempt to cover up his son having an investment meeting with Jeffrey Epstein to ask for funding. Thank you.
17: Mr. Chairman?
18: Yes.
17: Let's be clear here. Nobody is interested in the ramblings of a capo in the most corrupt regime in American history.
12: Okay, wait. Actually, yes, we are interested. Does your son have ties to Jeffrey Epstein, Senator? Because that's what I think we want to know. You can't say we don't have interest in Epstein. Everybody's had interest in Epstein. Are you kidding me? Everybody has. You guys were dying for those papers and the reports to be leaked out, and now you don't care because Trump. Oh, yeah, yeah. This is the hypocrisy of the left. So you know what? Let's call them out for drinking the coffee and for supporting Nazis and being crazy. I'm Jennifer Horn. This is the Scott Jennings Show.
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23: In news, I'm Mary Rose. Iran has fired ballistic missiles and drones toward Bahrain and Kuwait, according to Bahrain's government. The U.S. said it intercepted several aimed at Gulf allies and the Strait of Hormuz. Bahrain called on Tehran to stop what it called a serious escalation. Iran said it targeted the U.S. military, and its foreign ministry accused the U.S. of attacking surveillance facilities on Geshem Island. The upcoming World Cup will feature 48 teams and 104 matches across the United States, Mexico, and Canada. It also presents a massive security challenge. The World Cup involves more countries and games than ever before, and it kicks off next week amid global tensions and mounting political violence. In the U.S., a vast network of federal agencies, local police, and private entities will manage security. This is SRN News.
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3: 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Quelling leftist arguments with truth and common sense. They hate that. This is the Scott Jennings Show.
12: They sure do. Common sense doesn't last long on the left in this country, but we're glad to have you where we deliver common sense to the American people. This is the Scott Jennings Show. I'm Jennifer Horn. Happy to be filling in for Scott. He'll be back with you next week. In the meantime, it is time to check in with a friend of mine. Congressman Kevin Kiley has a very interesting story to tell. He represents California's 3rd District in the United States House of Representatives. And Congressman Kiley, welcome in to the Scott Jennings Show. Great to have you here.
18: Great to be with you. Thanks for having me.
12: So let's talk about the attempt to, well, they did redistrict California. I think it could still be challenged because there is no way that you could argue it was not redistricted using race as part of the criteria. But you've been a thorn in the side of Gavin Newsom. I think it is fair to say. And he and his team were looking at your congressional district as one that they'd love to knock out and give to Democrats. And you did something really interesting. You changed your party preference. No party preference. You're an independent by all accounts. Tell us how you did it and give us the results, because you had a big win this week, my friend.
18: So we made a little bit of history in this new sixth district in California, and you're absolutely right. Gavin Newsom has been targeting me in every way possible. Even last election in 2024, his own staff member ran against me, although we won by 45,000 votes. And so that didn't work out so well for him. So, you know, he ended up gerrymandering the map in California. But, you know, it's just a testament to the hubris of politicians who engage in gerrymandering, that they think they can just, you know, move the lines around on the map and pick your representative for you. But the voters in my area have something else in mind. You know, they're not going to let political insiders choose their representative for them. So in this primary, as the results are right now, I'm in first place. This will be history making for an independent to advance in first place in a California primary. And we fully intend to make history again this November.
12: I think it's incredible. And here's what's even more of an interesting piece. You had a Republican and a Democrat running against you. And it's neck and neck right now. We don't know how this thing will go, but the last time I checked, the Republican was ahead by just a bit. And so wouldn't it be interesting if Gavin Newsom wanted to get a conservative out of that spot, if it's Kevin Kiley, who's, and I'll use air quotes here, an independent, and then a Republican challenger. Well, Gavin Newsom has double Fs on that attempt to redistrict Republicans out of a seat.
18: Yeah, I mean, from the way I see it, no matter who my opponent is in November, we're planning to win. And so I fully, intend to overcome this attempt to deprive our area of representation, regardless of who the opponent is. And it is true that, you know, in California's top two system, you can get all kinds of different possibilities. We'll see how the late vote counting goes. You know, it's crazy in California. We still have probably roughly half the votes to count in my district. The election was 3 days ago, but we'll see how the remaining count goes. But we're confident that I'm going to advance to the top two.
12: Let's talk about that, because the slow counting makes people lose faith in the system. President Trump has already been talking about this. He says California could be up to the funny business again. Steve Hilton, gubernatorial candidate, is having a press conference today dealing with this. We look like the laughingstock of the nation, and it's not new to us. We've dealt with this for the last several election cycles, waiting and waiting and waiting, 37 days till election results are certified. What are you doing? I know you're looking into trying to create some legislation that will make this go faster. What are you up to, Congressman?
18: Yeah, exactly. And you're right. It is so embarrassing for our state. And it's not just me saying it. It's people on all sides who are watching this nationally and saying, what in the world is wrong with California, where their state politicians can't even manage to do the most simple administrative task of a democracy, which is to count votes. And it has all kinds of negative ramifications. It erodes trust in the process. It creates instability and uncertainty. And yes, it's just embarrassing for our state. Mm-hmm. And by the way, you know, those who are in charge in California, they'll say, oh, no, this is about voter access. This is about voter integrity or what have you. Then why is it that every single other state manages to count their votes in a timely way, whether it's a Democrat state like Massachusetts or a Republican state like Florida? They get the results on election night. So it's not a Democrat-Republican thing. It's just the unique incompetence of California state government. So we have a bill that we've introduced in the House called the Election Results Accountability Act, which simply says enough is enough. You got to count your votes in a timely fashion.
12: Yeah, I think it's really ridiculous. I was talking to Steve Hilton earlier today on the morning show that I host in Los Angeles, and he was saying that there's a county in California, Ventura County, where they only have like 80,000 plus votes to count, and they're not even going to be releasing another number drop until Tuesday. Today's Friday. Those are the kinds of things where you go, okay, is it staffing issues? Obviously, another piece of this is that we accept ballots that were postmarked on election day for 7 days after. So this is why I think when we talk about the low number of voter turnout and low turnout elections, people lose faith and they just say, I'm not going to do it. I don't trust the system.
18: Well, sure. I think that it does breed distrust when people exercise their, right as a citizen to vote, carry out their civic duty, and then they expect to learn what happened and to be able to find out who won. But then it's one person who's ahead on election night, and then maybe it changes multiple times over the course of the next month. You know, people have moved on with their lives, and then suddenly they get to find out, a month after they vote, oh, by the way, this is who won.
12: Right.
18: And think about it from the perspective of the candidates. If you're in a close race, you're basically going through torture. I mean, you have one result on election night, and then maybe every few days you get these incremental updates over the course of the next several weeks, wondering, okay, am I going to be a city councilor or a school board member or a state legislator or a member of Congress? Do I need to start organizing my staff and training and going to orientation and all of these things? I mean, it's just nuts. It is a failure of government performance at the most basic level.
12: On a whole, want to ask you about what you are going to be focusing on in the next few months in Congress. I know we'll have some breaks going on, certainly, but there is a real challenge, I think, for Republicans. You're an independent now, to message some of the successes that have happened over the last 2 years. Democrats are still touting this message of affordability. I think you look at the job numbers, you look at where the economy is. I don't think that we are having an economic crisis. We need to get gas prices down, certainly, but I think people are starting to feel it. I think Democrats might need more. What do you think the balance of power looks like as we move into this midterm cycle into November?
18: Well, I do think that making life more affordable needs to be the central focus. Mm-hmm. And that is particularly true, as you know, Jen, for those of us in California.
12: Sure.
18: Where we have the highest cost of living in the entire country. So we're talking about highest gas prices in the country by far, highest electricity rates. We're in the top three when it comes to groceries and housing and water. So if you're in California, then life is a lot more unaffordable than if you're in any other state, which is not to minimize the struggles that people are experiencing elsewhere. But it's to say that actually the most high impact thing that I can do as a member of Congress from California is to try to counteract some of the policies in our state that have caused the cost of living to explode. So, for example, I have a bill to cap how high the state's gas tax can be, saying mm-hmm. that there's no reason that any state should have to have a gas tax over 50 cents.
12: Because ours in California goes up. It's going up again in July.
18: Right. It's going up for 2 more cents. So mm-hmm. this would actually put a cap, and it would give immediate relief, and it would prevent politicians in California from raising the price of gas again, or expanding domestic energy, or for example, the Newsom had a ban on gas-powered cars that I introduced a bill
12: right.
18: to reverse, and we actually got that passed with bipartisan support and signed into law. So that's gone away. People can drive the car of their choice. There's a lot we could do. There's more we could do at the federal level as well. We did pass a bipartisan housing bill that will help with housing affordability. Of course, the tax relief that was passed is going to be particularly beneficial to Californians because we quadrupled the state and local tax deduction in addition to increasing things like the child tax credit, the adoption tax credit, and making

0: balance between national security and civil liberties concerns. There's the issue of border funding, and the housing bill still needs to be finalized between the House and the Senate. And then I think there's a lot of other legislation that we really ought to move forward. I've got bills that I'm working on related to education. I'm the chair of the K-12 Education Subcommittee. I mentioned this election reform bill that would speed up vote counting in California, bills like the Lower Gas Tax Reduction Act that I've introduced, in addition to a number of others. So I think that, you know, there's plenty that we can do even within the relatively condensed time frame in an election year. And the way I see it, you know, we can't afford to waste any day that we have the opportunity to, especially for, you know, those of us in California, when there's so much wrong with the direction of our state. So anything that I can do to counteract that here, I think, you know, I want to make sure I take advantage of it.
1: Yeah, actually getting some work done. Congressman Kevin Kiley is with us. He represents California's 3rd Congressional District. You can follow him at Rep. Kiley. And in our final moments here, I was very happy to see that the Senate just funded CBP. They funded ICE through the end of Trump's term. That has been such a point of contention, especially in a state like California or any of the border states where you really see the fentanyl, the drugs, and all of the issues that are still coming across our border, even though the people have freely stopped. I mean, that's slowed down, but certainly there are still cartels that are running. And Congressman, this is really important that funding means something.
0: Well, it is important to recognize, as you just said, that we have had a 180-degree turnaround at the border. And it's one of those things where sort of once the problem doesn't exist in the dramatic way that it did before, it kind of, you know, is not top of mind anymore. And so, you know, we, you know, tend to have short memories and forget what a crisis the border was just a few years ago, where you had unprecedented numbers of people coming over, 10 million plus coming over, known terrorists coming over, human trafficking, unaccompanied children, fentanyl, and all the rest of it. So that has been a major success, you know, of Congress and the administration, is bringing that essentially to a standstill. Now, it is rather unfortunate that we have not been able to find bipartisan support for an appropriations bill to provide funding going forward. Mm-hmm. I think that there's many things that we, and I'm one of them, that should have been possible to do that along with having some common sense reforms to interior immigration enforcement that are supported by people on both sides of the aisle. So I'm still hopeful and advocating for something like that to come together.
1: Well, we appreciate you and your fight for sure for our state of California and the country. Representative Kevin Kiley is with us. He represents California's 3rd District. You can give him a follow at Rep. Kiley. Congressman Kiley, thanks so much for being with us. Have a great weekend. I'm Jennifer Horn. There's more up ahead. It is the Scott Jennings Show.
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2: Thanks for joining us. It is the Scott Jennings Show for a Friday. I hope you have a great weekend planned ahead. I'm Jennifer Horn. Happy to be sitting in for Scott Jennings today. You can give him a follow at Jennings Show or Jennings KY. You can find me, Jennifer Horn, on X, Jennifer Horn Radio on Instagram and Facebook. And I cannot believe I am saying this, but Hunter Biden, where's Hunter? He's back in the news once again. And that is because, as Axios described it today, he's staging a reinvention in politics. He's attempting to charm and disarm internet trolls who, saw some pretty bad stuff. We all saw some pretty bad stuff. We saw more of Hunter Biden than maybe some of us have seen of our closest friends, relatives, and loved ones. We've seen a lot of Hunter Biden, a lot of pictures. We've heard a lot about his bad behavior. Well, it seems that he is now trying to revive his image. He even went on, and this is bizarre, and did like a 2-hour interview with Candace Owens. Okay. So he's out there trying to talk to people on the right. He's out there trying to revitalize himself, get back into the news. His mom, well, stepmom, Dr. Jill Biden, of course, has that book out. Joe Biden's been out there a little bit. The Biden family is kind of resurging again. Apparently, by the way, Candace Owens apologized and admitted to treating Biden as a caricature rather than as a person. And Biden replied, "It means the world." How emotional and touching. Isn't that sweet? Well, yesterday at the White House, President Trump was asked about whether or not Hunter Biden could run for the presidency in 2028. Cut 28.
3: How would he do, Hunter Biden, in a 2028 Democratic primary?
4: Well, you would think that, you know, past has something to do with winning an election, and I would say his past is not the greatest. Where's Hunter? Remember my Where's Hunter? It became the number one shirt anywhere in the world for about 3 weeks. I'm not going to say bad. I'm sure, you know, hey, if the guy from Maine can do well, I guess Hunter could do well, too, because the guy from Maine is a basket case. And I would say worse than him is the one from Texas. That looks like Alfred E. Newman. I would say that if he can do well, maybe Hunter can do well.
2: Yeah, that is Graham Plattner in Maine that he is talking about, the man with the Nazi tattoo, and James Tallarico, the guy in Texas who thinks that there's multiple genders, and I don't know. He's running his vegan campaign. He's a strange man for the Senate race, for sure. Now, let's talk about Graham Plattner, because he has done some interviews trying to explain himself. He's really trying to save himself because he knows that he's on his way out of this race. Susan Collins, by the way, must be loving life. She is the incumbent senator from Maine. She doesn't really make Republicans happy. She doesn't really make Democrats happy, but at least she's not this. Cut 14.
5: You referred to the tattoo as my Totenkampf, which is the German word for this particular Nazi symbol. There's other reporting in Jewish Insider in October in which an anonymous acquaintance says he used that same phrase. Did you know what this tattoo was about before last October when you said you first became aware of it?
6: No, I did not. And I also think it's important to note that it's very likely, and I think that she is that same source. She's the person who's been telling people this from the beginning. And it's a... So I feel like, you know, we're kind of rehashing the thing we've been through.
2: All right. That was Graham Plattner on MS Now. And basically, again, denying that he knew he had a Nazi tattoo on his chest. Now, that means one of two things. Either you have a really bad substance abuse problem and you're out there getting tattoos willy-nilly, or you are a Nazi. Those are the two things it means. One or the other. You either pick that tattoo knowingly, or you're so drunk that you don't know, and you wake up one day and then immediately look at your chest and go, I better get that thing covered up fast. He did not do any of those things. And now he's blaming this woman he had a relationship with, calling her a GOP operative. Look, a GOP operative did not make him write anti-Semitic things. It did not make him write racist things. It did not make him treat women poorly. It did not make him go on Kick and send nasty pictures to people that might have been underage. It didn't make him do any of those things. So I would say Graham Plattner has to look in the mirror and decide what's best for him. But here's my message to Republicans. Stop trying to drive this guy out of the race. They're trying fast. Democrats are now going to try to get him out of the race. Give a break to Susan Collins. She may not be the greatest, but she's a Republican and she votes with us some of the time. So you know what? If this is who Democrats want to try to twist their souls to vote for, let them do it. I'm probably the only one on talk radio telling you to just let this guy stay in the race. But, you know, if this is the best Democrats can do, by all means, let's watch and pop our popcorn and see how they can convince themselves that it is okay to vote for this guy because they hate Trump. I'm Jennifer Horn. There's more up ahead. This is the Scott Jennings Show.
1: If the leftists haven't had enough yet, there's more. This is the Scott Jennings Show.
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13: News this hour from Town Hall. I'm Mary Rose. The U.S. has intercepted Iranian missiles and drones fired at Gulf allies Bahrain and Kuwait.
14: Air raid sirens in Bahrain as Iranian missiles and drones head for Gulf neighbors, including Kuwait. Bahrain's government says those missiles were intercepted and called on Iran to immediately cease attacks on its Gulf neighbors. The statement came hours after the U.S. military said it shot down Iranian ballistic missiles and drones launched toward the Strait of Hormuz and Gulf Arab allies on Friday, and struck some of the Islamic Republic's coastal surveillance radar sites in response. I'm Julie Walker.
13: Six more states held primary elections this week, and the top Republican in Congress is concerned about many of the results. On the Salem News program this week on Capitol Hill with Tony Perkins, House Speaker Mike Johnson says the Democrats seem intent on nominating far-left radicals for the House and Senate.
15: The farther and farther left candidates are making their way through these primaries, and some of them are prevailing, heading down into runoffs. Really dangerous people with really dangerous ideologies. They're Marxists, and they want to turn America into that. So we have to defeat them. This is a battle of ideologies. We say it often, the widening chasm between the two parties, it's, you know, in terms of our philosophy, has never been as great as it is, and that's where the stakes are so high.
13: The Chicago Bears may be moving their stadium out of Illinois.
16: The decision came down after a proposal for tax breaks and financial incentives stalled in the Illinois legislature. The Bears Board of Directors voted to move forward with a project in Hammond, Indiana. That's about 22 miles south of the current facility. Local state representative Cam Buckner said he'd been talking to Bears CEO Kevin Warren and suggested that Illinois might still be on the table. The Bears have played in Chicago since 1921 and Soldier Field since 1971. I'm Jennifer King.
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25: This week on Capitol Hill, your insider's guide to the story shaping Washington and the world. I'm your host, Tony Perkins. Well, this week marked the halfway point of the 2026 primary election season, and if the results are any indication, some long-held political assumptions may be facing a serious challenge. From California's gubernatorial race to debates over America's relationship with Israel to a renewed emphasis on family policy, the transformation of the political landscape appears to be continuing. Well, this past Tuesday was the biggest primary day of the election cycle so far. Nowhere were the results more surprising than California, where a political shift of potential seismic proportions may be underway.
26: We're just getting started. This is the first stage, but the fight really starts tomorrow to bring the change to California that we so desperately need. But I'm very confident we're going to make it happen. Change is coming to California.
25: That was Steve Hilton, Republican candidate for governor in California, who, as we head into the weekend, continues to lead, despite California's notoriously slow ballot counting process. We'll get an analysis of Tuesday's results and examine the trends emerging as we move toward the midterm elections with Andy Walworth of Real Clear Politics. Another longstanding assumption facing a fresh approach is America's military support for Israel. This week, legislation was introduced in Congress that would fundamentally reshape U.S.-Israel relations by ending America's military assistance to Israel. What's remarkable is that the proposal comes from Republicans and reflects a position Israeli Prime Minister Benjamin Netanyahu has publicly embraced.
0: We appreciate the aid that was given. We appreciate what is happening now. We appreciate President Trump's resolute stand. We appreciate all that. But I think it's time that we end it over time, an agreed schedule, American military aid, and move from aid to partnership.
25: The author of the legislation, Indiana Congressman Marlon Stutzman, joins me in studio to explain the proposal and why he believes the time has come for a new chapter in the U.S.-Israel relationship. And is Pride Month losing some of its political momentum? Several governors have moved beyond simply remaining silent this June and are instead actively promoting policies that strengthen marriage, children, and the nuclear family. Nebraska Governor Jim Pillen joins us to discuss why. Also, House Speaker Mike Johnson also will be joining us to talk about Reconciliation 2.0, which passed the Senate in the early hours of Friday morning.
1: On this vote, the yeas are 52, the nays are 47. This bill, as amended, is passed.
25: In addition to the all-night session that the Senate had, we'll discuss with the Speaker what will be included in Reconciliation 3.0, as well as the looming debate over the extension of Section 702 of the Foreign Intelligence Surveillance Act, which failed to gain approval in the Senate this week. All of that and more coming up on This Week on Capitol Hill.
2: Today's edition of This Week on Capitol Hill is being presented by AARP.
25: Well, as I mentioned, this week marks the halfway point of the primary election season. Conventional wisdom says the party in power loses political ground in the midterm elections. And a recent survey of K Street leaders, that's Washington's lobbying class, shows 61% expect Republicans to lose their congressional majority in November. Now, history may support that view, but do the current political trends? California's primary results suggest voters may be more willing to challenge established political patterns than many analysts expect. So what should we make of this week's results, and what do they tell us about the road ahead? Joining us now to help sort through all the numbers and the trends is Andy Woolworth. He's Chief Content Officer of Real Clear Politics Media. Andy, welcome to This Week on Capitol Hill.
3: Hey, Tony, thanks for having me on. Appreciate it.
25: Well, let's jump right into it. What are the key takeaways? What do you see from this week's primary election results? I mean, we're halfway through the season.
3: Yeah, well, of course, the marquee event was California, so we might as well start there. In some ways, it was surprising. In some ways, it was not surprising. The polls, Real Clear averages, sort of held up pretty much. So it looks like what we're looking at right now, there'll be this runoff between Javier Becerra and Steve Hilton. Hilton's the Republican. You have Tom Steyer in third place. He's the billionaire. He spent more than $200 million of his own money. But it's not that close, so it looks like that will be the runoff. They take a long time to count their votes in California. So that we won't have, these certified elections until July 10th, which is more than a month away. But I would be surprised if these numbers change that much. In the mayor's race, which was the other marquee race, it looks like Karen Bass, she's about 35% right now. Spencer Pratt at 29%, Nitya Raman, who was a member of the Democratic Socialists of America, she's at 23%. So the good news here for both Hilton and Pratt is that they are very likely to be in the runoff. It looks like that's going to happen. I think the bad news is that it doesn't look like there was sort of a hidden vote for either one of them, because what we saw sort of was roughly in line with the polls before the election. What sometimes you see is that there are voters who get into the polling booth and they pull the lever for a candidate they didn't tell the pollsters about. That happened with Trump. He called it the Trump shy voters, if you remember. Mm-hmm. But I think what you can expect now is that Hilton will pick up all those Chad Bianco voters. There was about 11% of the electorate. He was the other Republican in the race. That only gets into about 38-40%. California, I think, remains a very blue state. So, Tony, I would be, it would be a surprise if either of the Republicans made it into office, but I do think it's going to be very interesting, and it does show that there is a general dissatisfaction with the status quo, even in a place like California.
25: So Andy, two questions on that in particular, mm-hmm. California. We see both in Hilton and Pratt, they're outsiders. They were not political people. They weren't ascending through the ranks. Very much like President Trump. Is this a new trend we're seeing in politics?
3: I think it's I think there is Tony, a real anti-incumbent feeling in the country right now, and you're seeing that on both sides. So yeah, I think it's a good year to be an outsider and a bad year to be part of an existing administration. I think the Democrats are going to have a lot of problem. All those Democrats who were involved with the Biden administration are going to have a lot of explaining to do. I would think the Democrats are going to be looking for an outsider when it comes to 2028, not so much on the Republican side.
25: One more question on the California trends. Were there voters that, you know, now that there appears to be change, potential change on the horizon with Hilton and Pratt, that maybe set this out, that might be enthused by the results, that may vote in the general election that didn't vote in the primaries?
3: That's entirely possible. And especially with someone like Pratt, who is such an innovative a candidate in so many ways, I think that is a real possibility. I mean, Karen Bass is a singularly bad candidate with a singularly hard record to run on. Javier Becerra on the governor's side, because he hadn't held state office, at least not since he was attorney general, doesn't have the sort of same baggage that she does. So if I were watching the two races, I would think that the L.A. race is going to be the more interesting and more fun. And there is this possibility, too, that you'd have these sort of reverse coattails where the Pratt voters might get in the voting booth and pull the lever for Hilton, even though he's technically, you know, further up the ballot. So I think you're right. It could happen. But I just caution, boy, that is a blue state. And they've elected Republicans before, obviously. It could happen again. And I mean, that's why we play the game and we wait till November, because, you know, it's politics. Anything could happen.
25: You're absolutely right. A day is like a lifetime in politics, a lifetime a day. So let me ask you this. When you look at the rest of what happened on Tuesday, any other surprises there that jump out to you?
3: You know, can I just say one other thing about Pratt? And then I'll move on. But, you know, we've gotten to this point where we think that all elections are national, where Trump is such a big player and it's all about Trump. Pratt is very strategically saying that his race is about L.A., and he is very focused on local. And I'll be watching that, because I think that's a curious development as well. I mean, that sort of is counter to the national trend we're seeing.
25: Yeah.
3: The other thing, I guess, that, you know, a lot of people focused on was this race in Iowa where Randy Feenstra lost to Zach Lawn, I guess his name is. You think... And people, because Trump had endorsed Feenstra late, people said, look, you know, Trump is losing his grip on the party. I think people have made way too much of that. Feenstra wasn't that strong a candidate. The results were very close, 37.8 to 37%. So it wasn't really a blowout. And, you know, Lon is sort of, he's MAGA. He's certainly MAGA adjacent if he isn't full MAGA, and he's MAHA. So I think Trump's sway within the Republican Party, if you've been reading those headlines saying, you know, that this is a rejection of his power, I think that's overblown. He's still the guy.
25: All right, Andy, we've got to leave it there. Thanks so much for joining us. Great to see you. All right, folks, stick with us. On the other side of the break, a historic U.S.-Israel relationship being proposed. 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
11: This is John Katzimatidis, the Cat's Corner. Well, I remember the movie Mr. Smith Goes to Washington. 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Putting on taxes and regulations without knowledge of what happens. Some of the states are not doing a good job. All they do is raise taxes. And then when they need more money, they tax the taxes. I mean, you got to laugh about it, but it's happening. We need people that have common sense, a balance of power in all our legislative functions to be able to operate our country, our states, our cities more efficiently. This is John Katzimatidis, the Cat's Corner.
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28: Welcome back to This Week on Capitol Hill. I'm your host, Tony Perkins. Well, on Wednesday of this week, a resolution was introduced into the House of Representatives that, if passed, would trigger a seismic change in U.S. policy on Israel. The legislation, which has the support of Israeli Prime Minister Benjamin Netanyahu, would shift the framework for the U.S.-Israel relationship from one of traditional foreign assistance to one of partnership. Joining me now in studio is the author of the resolution, Congressman Marlon Stutzman, who is actively engaged in U.S. foreign policy on the Middle East and a very vocal supporter of Israel. He represents the 3rd Congressional District of Indiana. Congressman Stutzman, welcome to This Week on Capitol Hill.
29: Thank you, Tony. Great to be with you.
28: This is a historic shift in the relationship between the United States and Israel that you're proposing.
29: It is. And, you know, as you've been to Israel many times, I've been to Israel many times, and to see how the country just continues to grow and flourish is just remarkable. you know, it reminds me of Nehemiah when he's rebuilding the walls. He's got a sword in one hand and he's building with the other hand. That's what Israel's had to do for so many years, but their economy is strong. The population is growing. And so we've been giving Israel, you know, with support of $3.8 billion roughly a year for their military, and it's a partnership between the United States and Israel. But this is a proposal to stand together as true allies and not have a dependency, what many people see as a dependency on the United States military or government.
12: Now, Congressman Stutzman, some administrations have used that foreign aid with some pretty heavy strings attached.
29: Yes.
12: And that's been put Israel at risk, has it not?
29: It sure has. And that's why Prime Minister Netanyahu, you know, I believe, wants to move a different direction and say, we don't need that supplemental given to us directly as aid, but let's have a trade agreement. Let's have a defense agreement. You know, what I often think of is, you know, the relationships that we have through NATO, which aren't as strong as they should be, but our greatest ally in the world, Tony, is Israel. It's no longer Great Britain. It's no longer other countries in Europe. It's the capabilities that Israel has, the technology that Israel has, they are our true allies.
12: And let me ask you about that, Congressman Stutzman. So what makes them that strong of an ally compared to Great Britain or another country in Europe?
29: Well, I think a lot of it comes down to their values and their capabilities with technology. You know, Israel is becoming known as the Silicon Valley of the Middle East. But I think there's a special blessing on Israel and the fact that they are a more free society. They are a democracy. I think that those values and the fact that they're built on Christian Judeo principles helps them be successful.
12: I don't know, you've probably observed this. I've seen it even in the 20 years that I've been going to Israel, that Israel, starting out as, you know, kind of almost Marxist ideology from Europe, has moved closer to that Judeo-Christian worldview that you described, going back to their biblical roots as they're rediscovering that.
29: I think it's the relationship with America. You know, there's roughly 10 million Israelis in Israel. I don't know the exact percentage of Jews versus non-Jews, but here in the United States, there's roughly 7 million Jews. And I think it's that relationship between Christians and Jews in America and the country of Israel that has moved them that direction. So I think we've had a positive influence on Israel, and my hope is that Israel will continue to have a positive influence on America.
12: Before we get to the specifics of this resolution and how that would work, now I know it's a framework, and so it'll be a memorandum of understanding will actually hammer out the details of this. This is just creating a new paradigm, really.
29: Right.
12: But, you know, there's some critics on the right about the relationship with Israel, especially among evangelicals, criticizing evangelicals for this relationship. When you state your support for Israel, you're stating, correct me if I'm wrong, but I've spent a lot of time with you.
29: Yeah.
12: You're stating your support for the Jewish state, their right to exist, their right to defend themselves. You're not giving a blank check to every policy that they write or every administration that holds power.
29: No. In fact, I wish other countries would behave like Israel is right now. I mean, you look at what's going on in Europe with the immigration policy. They're taking a very different turn in Europe than what Europe used to be. They're going to be weaker. They used to be dependable allies. They're not. Even though they say Iran is the leading state sponsor of terror, they're not even helping us with the fight with the IRGC. So I think that when this comes back down to the values that America has, and all of those are built on those Christian Judeo principles, Israel has shifted that same direction. And I think that's why they see the growth and the blessings. I mean, the family structure is strong in Israel. And and I think that also affects the economics as well.
12: Okay, let's talk. We just got a little over 3 minutes left. Let's talk about what this framework would provide and what that looks like.
29: Yeah, so a new memorandum of understanding is coming up in 2028. And as Prime Minister Netanyahu said on 60 Minutes, that he wants to end that supplemental that we give to them and be a true partner and be a true friend. And so we're calling it aid to trade and moving from an aid supplemental to trade agreements, defense agreements. And my hope is that even with the Abraham Accords, as those continue to grow, that can maybe even be a part of this, that the Middle East could be a powerhouse economically with the oil and gas industry there, with the technology that's growing there. They could really be a strong economic engine and take advantage of Europe that is going the other direction.
12: It's amazing the technology and the advancements that have been made by Israeli companies.
29: Yes.
12: That the United States benefits from. I mean, if you use Waze, that came from Israel.
29: That's right.
12: A lot of our cybersecurity for our banking infrastructure came from Israel. Cell phone. I mean, there's so much. You go down the list.
29: Yeah, it is. I mean, they're known as Startup Nation. They have more startups than any other country in the world besides the United States. And so that natural relationship economically makes sense because you have startup techs there, and they can come to the United States and develop relationships with our companies.
12: So, Congressman Sussman, why would someone be against saying, all right, we're not giving any more aid. We're just going to build a mature partnership, and we're going to do trade, and we're going to help grow each other's economy? Who would be against that?
29: I think it would be somebody who says, you know, actually, we want to control Israel. We want to have leverage over Israel and say, hey, you know what? You take our money. You have to, therefore, do this.
12: Very similar to what we saw in the Biden administration, slow walking the munitions they needed to defend themselves take on Hamas.
29: Yeah. And, you know, this $3.8 billion is about 2% of their budget. So it's not a small number, but it's not a big number
12: but
29: either.
12: Part of that has been controlling in the manufacturing of some of the munitions that they needed. They've been forced to buy that from the United States with the money that the U.S. provided.
29: Yeah, we give them the money, but then they're required to buy back from us.
12: And not manufacture it.
29: Exactly. And so that's where the wrong administration, like the Biden administration, could put them in a very vulnerable spot. Because if they're depending on American equipment and we don't provide it,
12: so my assessment of this, Congressman's assessment, if you support Israel, you would support this because this gives them relationship but independence. If you don't support Israel, you would support this because it's no longer giving them money as foreign aid.
29: That's right. Yeah, if you're a budget hawk, we're reducing our spending and our foreign aid. And there's a lot of, you know, some members of Congress, they just oppose foreign aid to everybody. But in this case, you know, we've supported it for a long time because we support the growth and the security and safety of Israel. But now the relationship is a mature relationship, and it's time to move forward together, defending one another and growing together.
12: So, bottom line, nobody should be against this.
29: It'll be interesting. I'm sure there'll be some conspiracy theories that come out of all of this. So.
12: Well, I commend you, Congressman Marlon Stutzman, for providing leadership on this. I think it's a very strategic piece of legislation that'll benefit both countries.
29: Yeah. Well, I know that, you know, President Trump is a strong leader, strong negotiator. As he and Marco Rubio work through this, I wanted to be able to show their support in Congress for this.
12: All right. Thanks so much. Folks, stick with us. We're back with more after this.
13: I'm Mary Rose. Iran has fired ballistic missiles and drones toward Beirut in Kuwait, according to Beirut's government. The U.S. said it intercepted several aimed at Gulf allies and the Strait of Hormuz. Beirut called on Tehran to stop what it called a serious escalation. Iran said it targeted the U.S. military, and its foreign ministry accused the U.S. of attacking surveillance facilities on Qasem Island. Tehran called it a violation of the fragile ceasefire. Residents of St. Petersburg have been told to stay indoors after a large-scale Ukrainian drone attack targeted the city. It highlights Kyiv's growing ability to strike deep inside Russia. St. Petersburg's governor said three people sustained minor injuries and warned of possible mobile internet disruptions. This is SRN News.
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28: Welcome back to This Week on Capitol Hill. I'm your host, Tony Perkins. Thanks so much for joining us. Well, as we approach the 250th anniversary of America's independence, there's a growing recognition that if we hope to preserve this nation and the freedoms that we have for future generations, we must do what our founders did, and that is acknowledge our dependence upon God. And in that spirit, I invite you to join me in signing the Declaration of Dependence and challenging others to do the same. Simply text America to 677. That's America to 67742, and I'll send you a link to the declaration. Well, speaking of declarations, there are signs of a broader cultural shift taking place across the country. Corporate America's celebration of so-called Pride Month has been noticeably more subdued than in recent years. And at the same time, several states are taking steps to affirm and celebrate the family as God's design for society. And one of those states is Nebraska, where Governor Jim Pillen has officially proclaimed June as Marriage and Family Month, recognizing the vital role that strong marriages and families play in the health and future of our nation. Joining us now to discuss that proclamation and the importance of strengthening the family is the governor of Nebraska, Jim Pillen. Governor, thanks so much for joining us. Welcome to This Week on Capitol Hill.
20: Thank you for having me. It's an incredibly important topic. I'm grateful to be able to talk about it.
28: Well, you know a lot about young people. You know a lot about their success and preparing them for success. You know, you've worked with young people. How important is the family in that preparation?
20: You know, I think that what's so incredibly important when we think back and look in the mirror and talk about our life, you know, as I have often said, we grew up with nothing, but we had everything. Because we had an incredible mom and dad. And being a mom's the most important job on the face of the earth, in my view. And I think it's really, really important that we do a better job of speaking about how important the values that we've developed and all based around faith, family, hard work, the American dream. And, you know, families are the essence of it. Now, challenges arise. We're human beings. But I think what's really, really important in having this conversation is that doesn't mean everything's perfect. But what it means is as Suzanne and I, our mantra for raising our family is love conquers all. It's really, really important that we stay focused on that and that we speak it into existence, not talking about it. Our children, others are not going to get it by osmosis, and these other voices can overtake, and we can't let that happen.
0: Well, just as in sports where there is a goal line, you don't always reach it, but you aim for it. And, yeah. And in public policy, we know that not everybody reaches it, but we set a standard by which society benefits if we do reach it. And
20: no.
0: Is that not why you're declaring this as a family month?
20: No question. When you have when you set policy, it has impact. And proclamations are really, really important. That's why we did it, because what happens is that it starts having an influence on how people think. Now, we're taking the conversation broader to say, okay, what if there is a deterrent to family, what's happening? Well, number one, just think about how difficult it is for families. It used to be we ate every meal, three meals together a day, 7 days a week. That's a great deterrent to family. We have to sit down at the table and eat together more. We have to make it a priority to go to church so that we are with like-minded faith people to help pull us together, because we can't do this alone. And then the greatest obstacle of all, Tony, is this screen time and these dumb phones and how families have become addicted. We talk about what these phones are doing and technology is doing to our kids. It's what's it done to grandparents and parents. You just look all the time. People are sitting down and looking at their phones, not even talking to each other. So I think it's important that we talk about this in the family texture to say, okay, what are the biggest obstacles? We have to have more time together so that our families are stronger and that our families can overcome all the obstacles that are out there, because there's a lot.
0: Governor, I just have about 45 seconds left, but this is not just an off-the-cuff proclamation. This is based on decades of social science. The kids do best when they're raised in a home with a mother and a father who are married.
20: There's no ifs, ands, or buts about it. And you can talk to anybody that has worked with children and see, since we've been having more breakups of family, more children being raised without a father in their life, the outcomes are very, very difficult and very, very challenging. We have to make sure that young men understand what kind of responsibilities there are. And how important it is that they are in their children's lives, and obviously motherhood. I talk about it all the time. Motherhood's the most important job on the face of the earth.
0: Certainly is.
20: Let's brag about moms.
0: Governor, thanks so much for joining us, and I appreciate your leadership on the issue.
20: Thanks.
0: Folks, stick with us. On the other side of the break, House Speaker Mike Johnson joins us, so don't go away.
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